0: That was Captain Beefheart and his magic band with the song Same Old Blues from Blue Jeans and Moonbeams, one of their best records. Hot take, maybe? I put it up there with their very best. It's underrated. It's incredibly creative and bluesy, but in a kind of a weird way that, of course, only Captain Beefheart, Don Van Vliet could do. I love this record and this song.
1: That I think that is a bit of a hot take, but it is it is a good record for sure. Before that, we had Gene Clark, If You're Gone, from Echoes, which, as Josh has informed me, is kind of like a revamped
0: imagining
1: of his debut record.
0: Yes.
1: Of course, he was with the Birds.
0: Debut solo record, yeah.
1: Yeah, and just wonderful stuff. We all know him from, you know, Number One or whatever it is, but this is good, too.
0: It is. Before that, we had Ween starting out the hour with Your Party from La Cucaracha, generally relegated, maybe with Shinola on the lower end of most
1: Ween
0: fans.
1: It's their least great record, but it's still great.
0: Yes, so it's all relative. So this is still a great record. And this song just scratches every single itch for me.
1: Yeah.
0: I listen to this song, and I've listened to it hundreds of times. I love it.
1: And we ended the first hour with The Creatures, A Strutting Rooster, from the record A Bestiary of Spectrum, which is kind of a side project of Susie and I think
0: the guy.
1: Yeah,
0: not gonna try the name.
1: But that was, I think that song is based on like a Hawaiian chant or Hawaiian folk song or something like that. But it's absolutely lovely.
0: Keep going.
1: Well, let's do some Radiohead. And,
0: you knew it was coming.
1: And no, we're not doing the debut because I actually don't think that's very good. But King of Limbs is overhated. For sure.
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0: That was Beach Boys with Be With Me from 2020. Everyone has that one Beach Boys record that they think no one else has heard of, you know, that small one that's not Pet Sounds and that they just adore. All of them are, most of them are great.
1: Yeah, a lot
0: and
1: of them.
0: And if you've not heard 2020, it does have some absolute gems on it, so definitely check that out.
1: Before that, we had the Beatles.
0: Yes.
1: I don't spend a lot of time with the Beatles pre-Rubber Soul. I think probably a lot of people our age are the same way. Really felt like they kind of hit their stride with that. But there's some great stuff on those early records, even if it's, you know, kind of simple pop tunes like this one.
0: It's good stuff. And before that, we had Vic Chestnut, Elf Power, and the Amorphous Drums, Dark Developments was the album. And the song was Teddy Bear. Amorphous Drums was just two guitarists that got together as well. So, but kind of Elephant Six obviously associated, like parallel because of Elf Power, of course.
1: Yeah.
0: But a great, great song.
1: And we started with Radiohead, Codex from the King of Limbs. You know, there's a little movement. Maybe we'll get some Radiohead stuff.
0: I mean, I thought for a while it was going to be coming pretty soon, but then it's kind of tapered off, and who knows? All right, next.
1: Speaking of which, the next one is going to be Talking Heads, their record Naked, which is their last record, is not a strong piece of work, especially by Talking Heads. It is a little bit more subdued, but there are gems on it, including this one. From that record, this is Cool Water.

0: That was M83 with Ocean's Niagara from Fantasy. Again, talking about personally not really going back to certain records. You know, I for the longest time thought they peaked with Shut Up, I'm Dreaming. And
1: Hurry Up.
0: I mean, Hurry Up, I'm Dreaming, pardon me. And I still think that to be the case most of the time. But, man, all the other records, specifically the ones after that, have some absolute gems on them.
1: They do, for sure. And I caught them on this tour.
0: Yeah.
1: And it really, you know, they really came to life in a live setting. So it made me more fond of it in a way.
0: Nice.
1: Before that, we had
0: Grizzly
1: Bear. Aquarian from Painted Ruins. Man, it has been a minute since we've had a Grizzly Bear record.
0: From them.
1: We need something. And this, you know, I think it's a completely solid record. This is my favorite track from the record.
0: Mm-hmm.
1: Does it hit the highs of, you know, some of the others? Maybe not, but it's pretty wonderful still.
0: And before that, we had Real Estate with Flowers from their record, Daniel. I know it's not a band that you have a particular fondness for.
1: But I love that record.
0: But I love Real Estate.
1: Yeah.
0: And I think Daniel is one of their strongest outings. And that is generally not the case for a lot of Real Estate fans.
1: Yeah.
0: You're looking at Atlas or, you know, things like that, what most people consider their best.
1: Mm-hmm.
0: But Daniel, man, solid from start to finish.
1: It's great. And then Talking Heads.
0: Yes.
1: Cool Water from Naked. As you heard, it is a much more somber kind of affair, with his voice really hitting those low octaves.
0: Oh, yeah.
1: At times, but lovely stuff.
0: All right, what you got next?
1: How about some Flaming Lips? You know, their discography has had some peaks and valleys, but Oxymelody, if I'm not pronouncing that right, you know,
0: whatever.
1: Don't complain online. Has some fantastic stuff, and I would be remiss if we didn't play something from it. So this is The Castle.

0: That was Beck, kind of the first record I kind of thought about when Jeremy suggested this. When it came out, just no one knew what to do with it, honestly. Yeah. Yeah. Some weird electro-funk record, what was going on? But it is a stellar record. Actually, this is Beck with Get Real Paid from Midnight Vultures, stellar song.
1: And before that, we had Flaming Lips with The Castle from Oxymelody. Probably. You know, they really kind of lost their way a little bit around the Yeah Yeah Yeah song, that era.
0: Yeah.
1: But I think their past few records have been really great.
0: All right, so we are here at the end of the second hour tonight on Please Be Quiet, Please, as we've talked about some of our favorite overlooked, underrated records and songs. Mm-hmm. We hope you've enjoyed it. This has been a blast sharing these songs with you.
1: Yep.
0: We love doing this.
1: Yep.
0: Looks like we've got time for maybe one more song. My name is Josh Pickard.
1: My name is Jeremy Pickard.
0: Lead us out.
1: Richard Buckner is probably has one of the most consistent discographies in the genre. It's not quite Americana because there's a little more grit to it. There's a little more teeth to it. But this is one of his best songs from the album Dents and Shells. This is Fuse.

0: Next time on Climate One, 5 years ago, a couple of Silicon Valley venture capitalists released a plan to address the climate crisis. And now they've got an update.
1: The big shift today is in our plan, rather than saying what we need to cut, we're sharing what needs to get built to displace the fossil fuel alternative.
0: Speed and Scale's reality check on the next Climate One.
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5: 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It's been a minute, hasn't it, since we've had a fresh show lined up for the night. Life has been pretty busy recently, doing a lot of stuff over at Yellow Racket Records for Record Store Day, as well as everything surrounding that. It's just been really busy, and also just other personal stuff in my life being very busy. So, you know, it's been a little hard to get in the studio and make a show, to say the least. But rather than just, you know, putting half my effort into a show and uploading it, I'd rather just run reruns and come back when I know I can make a show that I'll really like and make a playlist I'll really like. So that's the idea. But we're back. As you can tell, we've been moved to Saturday nights rather than Friday nights, which is kind of funny. We started off the show on Thursday nights, if you remember, at 10 p.m. Then we moved to Friday nights at 9 p.m. And now we're at Saturday nights at 9 p.m. Maybe next stop will be Sunday. You never know. Tonight, though, I wanted to invoke a feeling of good vibes. And through that, I wanted to explore some music I've been listening to a lot of recently, which is a lot of funk music, whether that be Roy Ayers or Idris Muhammad or many different funk artists, Bill Withers, just great funk and R&B, and it's really just something that I think makes you feel good when you're listening to it. So that's exactly what I wanted to go with tonight. So we're going to start the show off with an absolute great song and a song I absolutely love, and that is Roy Ayers' Ubiquity with the hit song Everybody Loves the Sunshine. Then that will be going into our next song, which our next song is by the band Stylus, and it's called We All Need One Another. And then you'll see what songs come after that. Again, this is the Color Samples Show at 88.1 WUTC. My name is Joseph Russo, your host, and let's get back to the music, shall we?

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Who is that lady? That's what the Isley Brothers were asking on that song. A big hit of theirs. That's a song that came out on their album 3 Plus 3, which was released, I believe, in 1973. It's an absolute jam, that guitar solo towards the end. I absolutely love the guitar tone. It is amazing. If you don't know that song, or you might have recognized that song from another song, that song was famously sampled in the song by Kendrick Lamar called I. And the Isley Brothers, you know, their music has been sampled time and time again across hip-hop and other genres, and it really goes to show how much of a creativity they had, and I think it's really cool, and I love that song. It's just such a feel-good song, and I felt like it very much flowed from the last song before that, We All Need One Another by Stylus. That's a song that's not really super known, but to me it gives the same vibe as that Isley Brothers song, and it's just an absolutely wonderful, wonderful tune. Stylus was a group that was around back in, I believe, the 70s, and they never really blew up or had much love, but they had a lot of really great funk stuff. But anyways, before that, of course, you heard Everybody Loves the Sunshine by Roy Ayers Ubiquity. This is the Color Sample Show at 88.1 WUTC here in Chattanooga, Tennessee. My name is Joseph Russo, your host. The vibe for tonight is just kind of funk music. And, you know, rolling with that funk music. The color for tonight is also orange. I failed to mention that at the beginning, so you may have been wondering to yourself, but maybe I faked you out just to see what color you'd think the songs were. But anyways, the color for tonight is orange. I hope you see these songs as orange as well as I do. I kind of picture this as like a daytime funk playlist. So this is a playlist that you'd play when you're walking around on the town, maybe on a bright, sunny day. Having your morning run as the sun's coming up, or just something that envisions that to me in more of a photographic sense. But regardless, the color is orange, and yeah, all of these songs give that vibe to me. But speaking of vibes, our next song is by the Blackbirds, produced by Donald Byrd of Blue Note fame and jazz fame. That song is called Mysterious Vibes. Then after that, you're going to hear by Roy Ayers Ubiquity again off of a different album, their album Vibrations, the song The Memory. Let's get back to the music, shall we?

Gene Harris would record, write, and produce two albums for the Blue Note label. The song you just heard being off of one of those albums, Astral Signal. Gene Harris was a player who typically was on the jazz side, but for that album, he more explored the funk aspects of it. And I absolutely love that song, and that whole album that song is off of, Astral Signal, is an absolutely amazing album. It has some very pretty melodies, but also some very good grooves, and it's definitely one worth checking out. And it's an album that doesn't really see the light, although, you know, it's popular, I think, in the DJ community and sampling, but not for daily listens by just the average Joe. But anyway, before that you heard Roy Ayers' Ubiquity with their song The Memory. Then before that you heard Mysterious Vibes by The Blackbirds. This is the Color Samples Show at 88.1 WUTC. My name is Joseph Russo, and tonight the color's orange. Kind of have a daytime funk playlist going. Ironically, you know, it's nighttime, but, you know, we can dream. But anyways, let's get to our next song, shall we? It's from one of the greatest funk soul albums, you know, I've ever heard. And I think it's a song that doesn't really need an introduction. It's just one that starts playing and you just start grooving.

a double feature there from old Stevie Wonder. Two songs off of his album, Songs in the Key of Life, an absolutely legendary album. Not my favorite Stevie Wonder album, but it's up there. And to be honest, his 70s output of albums was just absolutely ridiculous. And he was cooking up all sorts of great music. He definitely saw something that we didn't. And, you know, he just had a thing for making the funkiest, grooviest tracks, but also making some of the most beautiful melodies you've ever heard. But regardless, I had to have a double feature. The last song you heard before I started yapping was called Yaz. And then before that, you heard the song I Wish, which the funny thing about I Wish, it has one of the grooviest bass lines on, you know, that whole Stevie album. And Nathan Watts played the bass on it. He was kind of Stevie Wonder's bass guy during that time. And he had only been playing bass for about 3 years. And then he wrote and played the bass line for I Wish, which I think is just absolutely ridiculous in terms of musicianship, to craft such a groovy, great bass line, and you have only been playing bass for 3 years. It just shows the talent that went into making that album. But let's get back to the music, shall we? This is, of course, the Color Samples Show. The color for tonight's orange, and every song has a vision of the color orange to me, and I hope to you as well. My name is Joseph Russo. I'm your host. And our next song is by Labi Siffre, and it's called The Vulture, off of his album, Remember My Song.

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My name is Joseph Russo. You just heard the song Where Are We Going by Donald Byrd. Before that, the song The Vulture by Lavoisier Frey. The cover tonight is orange, and this is the last vocal break of the show. So I want to tell you, please have a great night and thank you for listening. We're going to fade the show out tonight with a favorite of mine off of the album Blacks and Blues by Bobby Humphrey. This is the song known as Chicago Damn.

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Welcome to Culture Caravan, music from around the globe for the next hour. I'm your host, Julian Booker. On this edition of Culture Caravan, we have brand new music from Ertu Morera and Ricardo Basilar featuring the great Flora Purim. We've got something new from Abate Barahun and the Addis Ken Project, the music of Carla Del Forno, the Australian singer-songwriter, and much more. 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

0: From the classic Butterfly Dreams, Flora Purim with Light as a Feather on Culture Caravan. We went back to the CTI release from Ertu Morera, Fingers, before that with Tombo in 7-4. And from a new record from Ertu Morera and Ricardo Basilar, getting help from Flora Purim on that track, we heard Vu Da Targi to start things off. I am Julian Booker, and we've got some brand new music from Patricia Moreno coming up, some classic Ethiopian jazz from Mahmoud Ahmed, that and more on Culture Caravan.
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0: This is Culture Caravan, and I wanted to get to something from a really amazing new project called the Addis Ken Project. It is led by Abate Barahun from the new record. This is One for Roy on Culture Caravan.

0: Beautiful music from vocalist Patricia Moreno from her new album Volver. We heard Summer Days, Chirino number 15. Mahmoud Ahmed before that with the Imperial Bodyguard Band, some classic 1970s Ethiopian jazz. Vedat Haragim before that with one from There, The World Is Well Lost record. And Addis Ken, the name of the new album from Abate Barahun and Company. We heard one for Roy. I am Julian Booker. We're going to get to music from a couple of contemporary Australian musicians, including Cavs, the drummer from King Gizzard and the Lizard Wizard, in the final set of music, and new music from Carla Del Forno as well on Culture Caravan.
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0: 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I'm your host, Julian Booker, and Australian singer-songwriter Carla Del Forno has a new album out called Confession from It. This is Going Out on Culture Caravan.

You are listening to some classic 1970s krautrock from Noi on Culture Caravan. We heard music from the drummer of King Gizzard and the Lizard Wizard before that, from his new album Sojourn. That was Calves with First Light, and new music from fellow Australian Carla Dalforno starting that set. Her new album is called Confess.

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And that does it for this week's edition of Culture Caravan, which is produced in partnership with WNCW in Spindale, North Carolina. 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I am your host, Julian Booker, reminding you until next time to keep your ears and your minds open. Take care.

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3: Hi, I'm Kat Turner, the Director of Development and Events at Arts Huntsville.
4: Hi, it's Gypsy Soul, singer, songwriter, actress, and storyteller.
3: I am so fortunate that I get to work with so many creative people in my job. It makes my job easy. I really enjoy listening to all of the different musicians and bands and different genres. I get to have a job that doesn't feel like a job each day. I have over 30 years of experience in the music and entertainment industry. I kind of fell into it a little bit, even though I have a performing background and a master's in theater, but didn't know what I wanted to do after I graduated and fell into a job, a dream job, actually, with a company called Pace Entertainment in Houston, which is now an iteration of Live Nation. I worked on major tours like the George Strait Country Music Festival, which is a big stadium tour in the 90s. Most recently, I've kind of gotten back to my roots of working for the arts, working for the nonprofit side, which has been very, very rewarding at Scottsdale Arts, putting on smaller arts festivals that focused on local music, local bands, those kinds of folks who are out there, you know, doing it for the love. I've been here in Huntsville for 8 years now, and so I've gotten to continue that with Panoply Arts Festival, with Concerts in the Park, with Montesano Arts Festival, and our newest one, the Chris Kendall Market, where we get to feature a lot of the great local bands, local and regional bands here in the Huntsville market.
5: I'm a weirdo off the market in my own head.
3: We've always had an application process where the musicians and the bands apply in October. And then around December, we kind of get a group together that listen to them. This year, we had over 120 applications.
4: Wow.
3: So it's a lot. So that's the main way that we recruit and book for Panoply. We always want to try and get a variety of different genres involved. We want to have folks that are from all walks of life. I always try and get females involved. That's a little bit, we are heavy on the applications with bands that are male dominant. So we love to have the females involved. And then we look and see sometimes for our headliners or some of our people that we need to fill in, we look and see who we have worked with before that may not have applied or who's really hot in the market, who's connected to Huntsville, and we will reach out sometimes to individual bands as well. We have our stage managers that work with us all weekend long. They're involved. And then our team at Arts Huntsville, there's about four or five of us that review and look through it. Most people come and they find a lot of different bands. That's why everybody, we always encourage that weekend pass purchase because you can come out. There is no better deal than to come out because we have it stacked in, on Friday, Saturday, and Sunday with just any kind of music that you can think of. We've got someone that's representing that. As I came to Arts Huntsville about 10 years ago, they were still trying to fill that void in the market that we had before the Orion Amphitheater or the Mars Music Hall came in. And so they were looking to have that major headlining act. We've evolved that and said that there are local connections, regional connections that are worthy of that headline. And really our mission is to promote local and regional artists artists and musicians. And so we've been able to not try and find that, you know, I like to call it a unicorn. It's usually because of our budget. As a nonprofit, you have to get either someone coming up on the music scene before they hit or on the way back down. So this has been much more lovely and enjoyable to listen to local and regional bands that are out there grinding it out, making a difference in our market.
4: Soul Gypsy is definitely she is my safe space. I feel like, so I'm a pastor's kid, and being a PK means in a way that you're put in a box. Like, people have these specific expectations for you, and I'm the eyeball out. I do all the things that, you know, are outside of the rules most of the time. And so that's where Gypsy came from. It is my escape. It is the person who says the things that you might be thinking, but are afraid to say out loud. I started singing at 3 years old in church. Like I said, I'm a PK, so I've been singing all of my life. I really got my development at AAA here in Huntsville, where I went to middle school, and I was under the direction of Ms. Deborah Flashman. She was a huge and pivotal person in my life. She was an amazing teacher. And then I went on and I went to Lee, and I was a part of the magnet program, where I was in vocal magnet, and I did all of the shows there, and I also was in dance magnet, and I was under the direction of Miss Vivian Atkins there as well. So all of my life I've done music. I don't even, you know a world without it. So I've done that, and then I've moved forward, worked in education, teaching kids music, and then I moved to Nashville, and I started touring. So that's really the journey. I don't know a life without performing. I've just been performing my whole life. It's just my comfort zone. I've always dreamed of performing at Panoply as an independent artist. I performed as a kid when I was at AAA, like in Stars and Clowns. But it's nice to have that full circle moment and come back as the artist, like the things that developed me. I come back to that same stage and be able to do it front and center. So I'm really excited about that. I find that most artists here do not do the same things. Everybody has like their own lane. There's some people who do the same genres, but I don't find too many bands that sound the same or sing similar type music. And so I really enjoy the authenticity about the Huntsville music scene, as well as the arts. I like that we mix arts and music together here in Huntsville. There's a lot of artists who get together and want to do like art shows, but they usually join music in with that. And I really, really love that. I feel like that's a Huntsville thing. So you get out here. My music is definitely vulnerable. I feel like it's like a therapy session. That's how I feel about it for myself. But it can be emotional at times. I feel like I'm speaking a lot of truths, like I said earlier, that you may not say out loud. And I think that people, I want them to take away being able to be seen. Bottom line. Let it go, go, go. Well, I'm totally into lip gloss. My lips are my favorite part of my face, which is odd. I know people, you know, sometimes are like, they're my eyes or my lashes, but my lips happen to be mine. And so I'm coming out with a Miss Fortune signature lip kit that is going to drop the same day as my EP on 4/20/2026. So I'm really excited about that. Panoply will be my first performance right after the EP. So all of the new music I will be performing out at Panoply on the 25th. I'm super excited. What's up, you guys? It's your girl, Gypsy Soul. And now we're going to be listening to Commit. Now, Commit is one of those songs that came from a very real place. It's about that moment where you're dealing with someone who loves the idea of you but won't fully step into you. It's soft, but it's also a little confrontational. Like, what are we even doing for real? Here's Gypsy Soul with Commit on Valley Sounds.

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0: You just heard Coyote and the Jits, and this band was such a surprise when we heard their audition that we just knew that they had to be a part of Panoply. It is such a unique band and such a fun band, and I can't wait for everyone to come out and see them live.
1: Next up is a band making waves in Huntsville's underground scene, First Lady. They've got a high-energy pop-punk style, and I can't wait to see them live. They'll kick off Panoply Friday night at 5:15. Here's First Lady with Brosie on Valley Sound.

That was Them Damn Dogs with their song Leave It Alone, and you can catch them at 11:15 on Saturday at Panoply. We have 13 bands making their Panoply debut this year, but Them Damn Dogs has been on our Panoply stage before, and we love welcoming them back, especially when they have new music to feature. As many of you know, we lost a very special member of the Huntsville music community when Microwave Dave passed away. He is a longtime friend and festival performer, and Saturday at Panoply would have been his 80th birthday. Wow. And so we reached out to Otis Walker. We already kind of had him slotted for Saturday, and it was maybe kismet, because he's a great blues singer in his own right, newish actually to the Huntsville music scene. He came from Memphis, Tennessee. Nice. And so we talked with him. He knew Dave well, and he is inviting at the end of his set some of the friends of Dave. And so we're going to have a very special jam session and tribute to him. Catch Otis Walker at 8 p.m. on Saturday. Here is his song, Southern Twist, on Valley Sound. Will it really-

0: That was Dalton Jones with Whiskey, Jesus, and Waylon. I'll admit, I picked this one for the title. Dalton Jones is a rising country artist from Jacksonville, Alabama, with a powerful mix of modern grit and old school storytelling and a signature raspy voice. You can catch him Sunday at 1:30.
1: We've got a powerhouse band out of Muscle Shoals. We love to bring our friends from Muscle Shoals over to Huntsville. This band is called Ghost River Revival, and they have a blend of rock, soul, funk. That's that legendary Muscle Shoals groove. Ooh. And here's another great title for you. We're going to listen to their song, Snake Oil, on Valley Sounds.

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If you're just joining us, this is the Panoply episode with guest hosts Kat Turner and Gypsy Soul, previewing what you'll hear at Big Spring Park, April 24th through 26th.

You're listening to Valley Sounds. If you're just joining us, this is the Panoply episode with guest hosts Kat Turner and Gypsy Soul, previewing what you'll hear at Big Spring Park April 24th through 26th.

What's up, you guys? It's Gypsy Soul, and that was my single, I Got What You Need. I'm super excited to perform that on Saturday at 6:45, so catch me. Also, my EP will be dropping on 420, along with my Takara Beauty collaboration for the lip gloss line, the Miss Fortune Signature Lip Kit. And sneak peek right now, I'm going to be giving you a look inside of the EP and letting you hear an exclusive listen to Caught Up In My Feelings on Valley Sounds.

0: So Panoply is coming upon us. It's going to be April 24th through the 26th. It is a labor of love for the city. We have a huge community that puts this on, 100 chairs. We have 1,400 volunteers that come out and run all of the wonderful activities that are there for your kids, STEAM, art, the music, of course. We've been featuring that today on Valley Sounds, and that's the main reason I pushed the weekend pass, because you're going to want to come out and hear all of the great musicians. And then you're going to want to spend some money at the art marketplace, where we have over 125 visual artists from 22 states.
1: Amazing.
0: We had a lot of musicians apply. We had 300 visual artists apply this year. So that's a coveted spot to be in that Big Spring Park. So hopefully everyone will get their tickets. You can do that now at artshuntsville.org. It's $15 for a day pass, $20 for a weekend pass. You cannot find a better deal in entertainment anywhere. So please, please, please go out and get those tickets. Come join us for a beautiful weekend where we have showcased the vibrant arts of Huntsville in a beautiful park, and have a good time.
1: Yeah, I love that. And once again, my name is Gypsy Soul. Thank you so much for having me today, Valley Sounds. It's been amazing. I'm super excited to be out at Panoply at 6:45 on Saturday. And please be on the lookout for my latest and upcoming EP on 420 and my collaboration lip gloss signature kit on 420 as well. Super excited. And you can find me on all social media platforms at Love My Gypsy Soul. That's at LoveMyGypsySoul.
0: I gotta put some lipstick on.
1: I'm here for that. Oh, and pretty soon you'll be able to use the Gypsy Soul lip gloss.
0: I know. I can't wait. I saw that. I've been seeing your social.
1: Oh,
0: I'm like, I can't
1: wait.
0: Just reach out to Arts Huntsville, Kat Turner. We will hook you up and get you involved. 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

weeks to RUR Stuck in a Psychedelic Era with the Hermit. And we're going to get things going with a set of tunes from 1966, starting with The Outsiders.

Music Machine, featuring Sean Bonnewell, who wrote and was a multi-instrumentalist and just basically ran that band. Talk Talk, wrapping up a 1966 set that also included the Hollies B-side, It's You, and the Outsiders with their big one, Time Won't Let Me. And you are stuck in the psychedelic era with the Hermit. Some of you catching show on KAKX in Mendocino, California. 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

And the spray flew high, and the fellas floated by.

0: Rolling Stones. Well, not really. It was actually released as a single by Bill Wyman. He came into the studio one night and apparently he thought there was a session, and it turned out that the other band members weren't there. But the producer said, "Hey, you got any new songs?" And he came up with that one, and they recorded it, and it ended up being on the album There's Satanic Majesty's Request in Another Land, Bill Wyman. Also in there are The Electric Prunes, The King Is in His County House from their first album, Yellow Balloon, the tune Yellow Balloon, and Grateful Dead, Viola Lee Blues, from their first album as well. And we had Eric Burden and the Animals, Winds of Change, from Fingers of Love. Anyway, you're stuck in the psychedelic era with the Hermit.
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0: You're stuck in the psychedelic era with the Hermit. Some of you catching the show on WFHB, Bloomington, Indiana. 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

0: vegetable or mineral. 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It changes quickly.
1: But it's a good thing!
0: The answer to the riddle is revolution. 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

comes around here just about midnight. 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

0: Well, how about that? Made it through a whole half hour without a break. And what did we hear? Well, that last one was the original them version of Gloria with Van Morrison on vocals. Came out in the U.S. in 1965 originally, though released as a B-side in the U.K. in 1964. Another one associated with the year after it was released is Sound of Silence from Simon & Garfunkel. Originally released in 1964 acoustically, and then in late 1965 the electric version came out and it became a hit in 1966. Blues Project was in there, Steve Katz doing the vocal on their cover of Donovan's Catch the Wind. It was on their first album. The British band Tomorrow was in there. Something called Revolution. It was a phased demo version of a track. It appeared on a CD collection called 50-Minute Technicolor Dream. The song originally recorded in 1967. See also in their Traffic, 40,000 Headmen from their Traffic album, Illinois Speed Press, Hard Luck Story, and The Doors, Peace Frog, Blue Sunday, got that whole set going. And for the past 60 minutes, you have been stuck in the psychedelic era. It's a production of Hermit Radio in association with Finger Lakes Public Radio. Our producer is Stephen R. Webb. Our associate producer is Kelly Walker. The show is recorded in real time at the studios of WHWS and WEOS at Hobart and William Smith College in Geneva, New York. And don't forget to check out the webpage and get a complete playlist by finding the Hermit Rambles blog. 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
1: I'm Maria Hinojosa, next time on Latino USA. A first-hand account by journalist Stephanie Rodriguez about the conditions inside ICE detention facilities. She was detained for 2 weeks after being targeted, allegedly, because of her work as a journalist in Nashville. That's next time on Latino USA.

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0: Yes, that was David Bowie. Track released in 1970 on an album called The World of David Bowie. Not sure when it was recorded. It's also available these days on a box set called the Duran Anthology. The tune, Let Me Sleep Beside You. Interesting thing about that track, guest guitarist was John McLaughlin, shortly before he went on to join the Mahavishnu Orchestra. Or to actually form it. And you are stuck in the psychedelic era with a hermit. I'm going to let Bill Graham introduce this next group that we have a whole set of tunes from, all from the same album, too.
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0: Three tunes from the Cheap Thrills album. Well, not exactly. That third one actually was recorded for the Cheap Thrills album, but was left off the album. Studio version of a tune called Roadblock. Peace of My Heart, on the other hand, definitely was on the album, as was Combination of the Two that actually opened up the album itself. And you are stuck in the psychedelic era with the Hermit. You know, the Byrds redefined themselves entirely after David Crosby left the band, and they became more of a country rock band. They also were a much better live band by pretty much all accounts. And to prove it, they put out an album called Byrds Untitled. The entire first disc of the two album set was live recordings, such as this one.
1: Ladies and gentlemen, let's have a fine hand for the Byrds.

0: classic Santana from their first album, Evil Ways, and The Birds in There, Lover of the Bayou, from the album The Birds, Untitled. From Finger Lakes Public Radio, you're stuck in the psychedelic era with The Hermit.
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0: You're stuck in the psychedelic era with a hermit. Some of you catching the show on KUOS FM

an alternate version of a tune from the first Love album, Sign DC. Of course, the band Love, Arthur Lee, doing that one solo pretty much. Dantillion's Chariot from the, well, from the album Dantillion's Chariot, I believe. It was World War III, the name of that tune. And Frumious Bandersnatch got that little set underway with a tune called Hearts to Cry. And you are stuck in the psychedelic era with Hermit. Some of you catching the show on WITH in Ithaca, New York. It's The Root at 90.1 FM.

Three tunes from the Beatles Revolver album. Of course, Tomorrow Never Knows, the final track on the album, and certainly one of the most experimental tracks to come out in 1966, Eleanor Rigby, Paul's big hit from the record, and For No One, another McCartney tune, all from Revolver. And you are stuck in the psychedelic era with the Hermit. Some of you catching the show on WITT in Zionsville, Indiana. It's 91.9 FM. It is Unpredictable Radio. Very unpredictable, apparently.

Some rather early Todd Rundgren there. And finishing off this week's show, the tune Open My Eyes from his band The Naz. Came out in 1968. A bit of oddness before that was some early Keith Emerson with his band, The Nice. The title track of the album, The Thoughts of Emerlis Davjack. Emerlis Davjack, by the way, was actually a combination of all the band members' last names, which you can get the whole story on by visiting our webpage, hermitradio.com, and look for the blog, The Hermit Rambles. It's down there toward the bottom of the page. And find show number 2618. Look up The Nice, The Thoughts of Emerlis Davjack, and you'll get an idea what's going on there. And starting off that last set, it was Jefferson Airplane. Signe Anderson doing lead vocals on that particular track. It was the only song she really got the whole lead vocals for on any Jefferson Airplane album. It was on the album Takes Off, and it was the old Memphis mini tune, Chauffeur Blues. Hey, for the past 2 hours, you've been stuck in the psychedelic era. It's a production of Hermit Radio, in association with Finger Lakes Public Radio. The show is recorded in real time at the studios of WHWS and WEOS at Hobart and William Smith College in Geneva, New York. Our producer is Stephen R. Webb. Our associate producer is Kelly Walker.

0: It's time for me to head on out. I'll talk to you next week.
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0: In 2020, the Grateful Dead released the 50th anniversary deluxe edition of their studio album, Working Man's Dead, and that is where you can find the track Easy Wind. Hello there, I'm Corey. This is the Official Tapes, Grateful Dead radio program, where we explore the official releases out of the Grateful Dead's vault. And fast forward to not too long ago, Rhino High Fidelity presenting the new audiophile editions of the quintessential Grateful Dead album, Working Man's Dead. They're going to release it on reel-to-reel vinyl, plus Mickey Hart's 2023 Atmos Mix. It's going to be available on Blu-ray for the first time. Rhino High Fidelity continues to tap into Warner's vast music catalog and introducing reissues of incredible albums across all genres, from rock to pop to jazz, soul, and even the Grateful Dead. Each title pairs uncompromising audio with archival grade packaging, honoring the album's original intent in both sound and design. Working Man's Dead, Rhino High Fidelity was cut from original master tapes and pressed onto 180 gram black vinyl. It's going to feature a glossy gatefold packaging with newly written liner notes. The album is limited to 5,000 individually numbered copies. And then, of course, you got the reel-to-reel edition, which is going to be limited to 300 copies. Working Man's Dead, Rhino High Fidelity reel-to-reel was duplicated in real time from a one-to-one copy of the original flat analog master tape. The result is a master quality listening experience that captures the full dynamics of the recording. Diving into the album a little bit deeper, in 2023, the Grateful Dead drummer Mickey Hart created a new Dolby Atmos mix of Working Man's Dead, revealing remarkable instrument separation and nuance in the album's harmonies and arrangements. Hart's immersive mix expands the sonic depth of the original recording while preserving its essential character. So Rhino High Fidelity re-releasing the Grateful Dead studio album Working Man's Dead. Now, going back to 2020, when they were celebrating the 50th anniversary, they did this really cool thing called the Angels Share. And what they did is they opened up the Grateful Dead vaults and they unearthed session recordings, bringing together outtakes, alternate versions, unexpected moments, and revelations that had never been heard or available until the Angels Share. And this is what we got in 2020 for the Angels Share when it comes to the album Working Man's Dead in the track Uncle John's Band. This is the Official Tapes.
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claves, another with maracas, and another with a scratcher or something like that, you know. Each doing a simple trip. Here we go again.

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0: Yeah.

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1: Uh-huh.
0: Okay. 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

getting into the studio and listening to the Grateful Dead workout, Uncle John's band, a lot of false starts. So we heard Uncle John's band, false start one, Uncle John's band, breakdown, Uncle John's band, false start two, take six, breakdown, take seven, breakdown. That was all recorded in February of 1970 at Pacific High Recordings in San Francisco, California. And you can find those recordings on the Angel Share. That was released in 2020 when they were celebrating the 50th anniversary of the Grateful Dead studio album, Working Man's Dead. We were able to get outtakes, alternate versions, unexpected moments in the studio as the Grateful Dead were celebrating the 50th anniversary of Working Man's Dead. And then, of course, we did hear the full version of Uncle John's band. And you can find that particular version on the 2001-2003 reissue of Working Man's Dead. They did come out with another reissue in 2020 for the 50th anniversary of Working Man's Dead. And just recently, they announced that Rhino High Fidelity, they presented new audiophile editions of Working Man's Dead. We're going to be able to get it not only on vinyl, but also on Blu-ray. And then, really to weird us out, reel to reel. So you'll be able to get Working Man's Dead on reel to reel. Coming up here on the official tapes, we're going to get into a hefty second set jam.

0: sequence that took place in 1983, in August of 83 in Palo Alto, California. And part of the second set jam sequence includes a track that was included on the album Working Man's Dead. So we're going to get into that here on The Official Tapes.
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0: Deathbed, available on Warner Brothers Tapes and Records. You should be able to get your copy by May 15th. Working Man's Dead by the Grateful Dead. Steal one.
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0: The Grateful Dead performed two shows in August of 1983 at Frost Amphitheater, and that is The Grateful Dead on August 20th, 1983. Now, The Grateful Dead did go back up on stage to perform an encore of One More Saturday Night, but that is how The Grateful Dead closed out their second set at Frost Amphitheater, a relatively tiny venue for The Grateful Dead to play, particularly in the late 80s. The Frost was one of the hardest tickets to come by, with Deadheads flocking to see the band in such an intimate setting so close to where it began. And it was just another majestic outdoor venue that the Dead made it their own in the 80s. Other than 1984, they would do two show runs there every year from 1982 to 1989, other than 1984. You can find that version of that second set jam sequence on the 2025 box set, Enjoying the Ride. That is actually how they started up the disc number 36 in that 60 CD box set. We heard Space going into the other one, into Black Peter, into Good Lovin'. Had to play something with from Working Man's Dead, Black Peter, because the Grateful Dead are going to re-release Working Man's Dead on reel-to-reel vinyl plus on Blu-ray. So the Grateful Dead continuing to not only release but also re-release their albums. Reel to Reel Edition is going to be limited to 300 copies. The Rhino High Fidelity vinyl is going to be 5,000 copies, individually numbered copies. This is the official tapes.
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On this week's Bluegrass Breakdown, it's the least populous state despite being the 10th largest, first state to allow women to vote, home of the first national park, Yellowstone, first national monument, Devil's Tower, and first national forest, Shoshone. Birthplace of the first Yellow Pages, Dude Ranch and County Public Library, home of the world's largest coal reserve and second largest traveling sand dunes, and the inspiration for some wide open and fiercely intense bluegrass songs. I'm Dave Higgs, and we'll be celebrating the Equality State, the Cowboy State, the 44th State, Big Wyoming. Coming up this Wyoming, where you never leave town without topping off your tank, edition of Bluegrass Breakdown. We'll begin with a track from one of Wyoming's most celebrated bluegrass bands. This is Loose Ties, singing one written by the quartet's mandolinist, Ben Winship, Stand in the Wind.

Moose Ties, based in Jackson Hole, Wyoming, with Stand in the Wind, lifted from their Tangled Roots CD. Tim O'Brien, who guests on the Bouzouki on that track, notes, quote, "He's got the blues so bad, the buzzards don't even want him." Well, howdy friends and neighbors, Dave Higgs here, welcoming you to Bluegrass Breakdown, and more specifically, to the great state of Wyoming. Yes, my friends, Wyoming is calling, and we must go, if for no other reason, to experience the windiest state in the Union, where the average wind speed is 12.9 miles per hour. The official Wyoming wind sock, which is not a sock, but a chain, says it all. If the chain is at 0 degrees, it's broken. If it's at 45 degrees, it's a gentle zephyr. At 75 degrees, you should beware of low-flying trains. And if at 90, well, welcome to wonderful Wyoming. These are the Buckhorn Mountain Boys with the aptly entitled Blow, Wyoming, Blow. Then David Stewart will weigh in on the subject.

David Stewart and the Buckhorn Mountain Boys with a couple of tunes about Wyoming's famous and incessant wind. David gave us Wyoming Wind off his Still Got Some Cowboy in Me release, and the Buckhorn Mountain Boys from just across the state line in Idaho began the set with Blow Wyoming Blow, as heard on their One More River outing. The Under Mountain String Band will continue our expose of Wyoming's wicked wind with Winds of Wyoming, recorded live at Planet Bluegrass in Lyons, Colorado in 2003.

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Big winds are always blowing in Wyoming, from Cheyenne clear to Yellowstone. That was the Yonder Mountain String Band with Winds of Wyoming, lifted from their Mountain Tracks Volume 3 compilation. Fiddler Elisa Rose and mandolinist Tristan Scroggins will get us through our break with a little Baroque Grass from their Grana CD. This is Wyoming.

I'm Dave Higgs, and our Bluegrassical March through the great state of Wyoming will continue with songs from the Bible Hauser Brothers, Shelby Means, and Ashley Lewis once we get through our break here on Bluegrass Breakdown.

We're back here on Bluegrass Breakdown, where we're traversing the high, blue, and lonesome side of Wyoming, which name is derived from a Delaware Indian word, which means mountains and valleys alternating, and whose climate is often described as having only two seasons, winter and summer, which usually alternate days within the same week. It can be a harsh and unforgiving climate, and definitely not one for the faint of heart. The early Mays and then Shelby Means, who actually was raised on the high plains of the Cowboy State, they've got all the details

Yes, Virginia, it can get quite lonely out on the high plains of Wyoming. That's part of the state's charm, as one caption puts it, quote, Wyoming is a place of rugged beauty where nature and wildlife reign supreme. It's a reminder that there is still magic left in this world, unquote. Or, as another slogan puts it, why Wyoming? Because science shouldn't be a class. It should be an experience, unquote. Shelby Means with Joel Timmons giving us High Plains, Wyoming from Shelby's self-titled effort. In the early Mays were in front with I'm Sorry, Wyoming, gathered from their self-titled incarnation. But even in the pristine, unspoiled grandeur of Wyoming, it's still possible to get lonely in the winter, especially if your baby's far away. This is Ashley Lewis with one of her own, Winter in Wyoming. Then the Biblehauser Brothers will sing one about a Wyoming child.

His wife taught him how to laugh and to cry, but then left with nary a goodbye. The Bible Hauser brothers regaling us with Wyoming Child, lifted from their 2023 live CD. And Ashley Lewis went just before with Winter in Wyoming, as rendered on her Captivated project. The Grassmasters will take us through our break on the back of Neil Young's Emperor of Wyoming, an instrumental and first track on Young's 1968 self-titled solo debut.

I'm Dave Higgs, and we'll be enduring a cold Wyoming morning, singing an ode to Wyoming, and being batted around by more howling winds, thanks to Greg Blake, John Lowell Band, and the Prairie Wildfire. It'll be more Wyoming grass once we saunter back from our break here on Bluegrass Breakdown.

We return here on Bluegrass Breakdown, still navigating our way through the bluegrassical side of Wyoming, which, in addition to being the windiest state in the U.S., it's also one of the coldest, with an average temperature of 44.2 degrees, coming in just behind North Dakota and way behind Alaska, which boasts an annual average temperature of, wait for it, 28.9 degrees. As another slogan puts it, in Wyoming, there's a warm 20 degrees and a cold 20 degrees. The rest of you wouldn't understand, unquote. Well, Greg Blake understands. This is Cold Wyoming Morning. Then Prairie Wildfire will sing an ode to Wyoming.

Prairie Wildfire and All Gal Band from Wyoming singing Ode to Wyoming, the title track to their 2020 effort. One day, she'll make it back home. And Greg Blake, the reigning IBMA Male Vocalist of the Year, swatted first with Cold Wyoming Morning, lifted from his 2023 Turnberry project, People, Places, and Songs. 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Well, Prairie Wildfire sang an ode to Wyoming. Here's the John Lowell Band with a Song of Wyoming, which appears on the group's 2016 release, The Skahaho Road. John is based next door in Montana. Then we'll hear from the Low Water String Band, another Wyoming group operating out of Lander.

Wyoming is so wide open, you can see your future and your past at the same time. Wyoming, where the buffalo roam and the Wi-Fi doesn't. Wyoming state bird, you ask? The drone, trying to find civilization. Well, you get the idea. The Low Water String Band singing the title track to their Wyoming Winds CD. And the John Lowell Band went just before with Song of Wyoming. We'll wrap up our Bill Monroe begatted jaunt through the sagebrush state and the wonderland of America fittingly with another track from Jackson Hole's Loose Ties. They'll take us on home with Message to the Little Man, written by their banjoist Ted Wills, quote, a message of hope for the post-E-Haw world.

0: And in that high, happy, if Wyoming had a dating profile, it would be likes long walks across prairies, because that's all there is. I don't know. This is Dave Higgs saying, thanks for listening. Have a good week. See you next week. Goodbye, so long, and adios. Coming up on the next Bluegrass Breakdown, we'll be going wild at our favorite place where the magic happens, the new Bluegrass CD bins, which thankfully have been the scene of recent frenzied activity. I'm Dave Higgs, and we'll be enjoying the latest from the likes of Magoo, Asheville Mountain Boys, Tony Trischka, Doug Rohr, Trey Hensley, and Joe Hott on the next Bluegrass Breakdown.
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2: 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This is Dave Smith, host of Ozark Highlands Radio. Welcome to our show. On this week's show, we feature Voices, a collection of contemporary folk singers with unique and authentic voices, recorded live at the Ozark Folk Center State Park. Down in the vault, Jeff Glover offers a 1973 archival recording of Ozark original singer Aunt Ollie Gilbert, performing the traditional Ozark ballad, The Ballad of Cole Younger. And in his segment, Back in the Hills, Dr. Brooks Blevins profiles the voice of the Ozarks, the legendary Ozark original balladeer, Almeda Riddle. All that this week on Ozark Highlands Radio. Ballad singing is a primary form of expression in folk music. Folk ballads merge melody and story to recount events, but also transport the listener to an emotional space. On this week's show, we'll listen to some fine ballad singers that we've recorded on our stage over the past few years. Let's start out by listening to Mara Smiley and the Lomax Project singing a couple of American folk classics.

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1: Please make welcome from Los Angeles, California, but she's truly a citizen of the whole wide world because she travels about making music with all kinds of amazing people. We're glad that she's here with us tonight. Maura Smiley.
0: Thank you.
1: We're going to finish up here with another song that you can join us in singing. It comes from the far-flung island of Carriacou in the Caribbean. And since you haven't been able to save up enough air miles to get there yourself, or travel back in time to 1962 when this was recorded, we have done the great service of being able to pull it out of our music boxes here. So this is I Want to Hear Somebody Pray. Maura's going to teach you how to play it, sing it, or play it.

0: Thank you.
1: Once again, Maura Smiley, Tristan Claridge. My name's Jamie Stone. This is the Lomax Project. Thanks for listening, and we'll see you next time.
0: Thank you for having us.
2: That was singer and composer Maura Smiley with the American traditional song Shenandoah, followed by another traditional gospel song, I Want to Hear Somebody Pray. Next, let's hear from Carolina Mendoza, a terrific young singer from right here in our community, singing a reprise to the song Danny Boy.

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That was a somewhat obscure rendition of the famous song Danny Boy, sung by young Carolina Mendoza of Oxley, Arkansas. We've got lots more good songs from our ballad singers we're featuring this week. But after this break, come with me down to the vault, where I'll question my pal Jeff Glover about old Aunt Ollie Gilbert. 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

0: Welcome back to Ozark Highlands Radio. Here I am poised at the door that leads down to the vault here at the Folk Center, and Jeff Glover, our producer, has been spending an inordinate amount of time down there, so let's go down and see what's going on with him.
1: Hello, Dave. How's it going today?
0: Hey, Jeff. Pretty good. You looks like you're doing well down here.
1: Man, just cooking right along.
0: Yeah, we need to get you outside more, though. You're looking kind of pale these days.
1: I'm getting a little pasty. Yeah, I could probably use some vitamin D, right? Yeah.
0: Hey, we're doing this show this week on voices.
1: Mm-hmm.
0: And I was thinking of, if you're doing voices from Mountain View, Arkansas, no show would be complete without Ollie Gilbert.
1: Oh, yeah. We got to have some Ollie Gilbert there. I completely agree. Yeah. And I was just going through some tracks the other day of Ollie. Found one in particular that not only is it Ollie Gilbert, but it's a legit Stone County ballad
0: about
1: the outlaw Cole Younger.
0: Oh, absolutely. Cole Younger. Yeah. In fact, he's got family that live here to this day. There's a heap of Youngers living down in the lower end of the county.
1: I had no idea, really.
0: Yeah, that's right.
1: Jesse
0: James and his crew used to come through here and stay with the Youngers on their way south to rob banks or whatever they did.
1: Well, Ozarks are a good place to hide out. That's why I'm here.
0: Well,

0: Let's hear what you got from Ollie Gilbert.
1: All right, here it is. It's the Ballad of Cole Younger.
0: Oh, boy.
2: Tell them about you. This is Aunt Ollie Gilbert. We call her Aunt, and she knows many, many songs. We've taped over 400 songs that she knows just in her head, not anything that she's put down on paper or anything like that. She also likes to tell jokes. Which would you rather do first, tell a joke or
3: well,
2: sing
3: I
2: a song?
3: Well, I just don't make me know
2: that. I'll tell you, let's sing the song first and save the joke to last. Are you with me on that?
3: I am a noted highwayman, Cole Younger is the name. Off deeds of desperators has led to many of a shame. Of robbing off the Northfield banks, it'd be down every day night. It's a deed that I'll be sorry of.

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We ride the fastest horses and ride them into town. And on the prairie mound in the James boys we sat down. With cards and knives, revolvers, we all sat down to play. A drinking of good whiskey, boys.

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Said, "Co, if you undertake the job, you'll surely curse the day." We stationed out our picket and rode up to the town. And on the counter we struck our fatal blow. Said, "Hand us over your money, boys," Brother Bob did say. "We are the noted younger boys, we spare no time to play." We then got on our horses and started out of town.

0: While to the brave companion lay between the Minnesota sky.
1: That's Ollie Gilbert, all right. We called her Aunt Ollie Gilbert because, that was a term of respect around here. The older folks were called aunt or uncle, and she was always Aunt Ollie Gilbert.
2: She was a neat person. She knew a gajillion folk songs.
1: She did. Yeah, and I guess that was Jimmy Driftwood who introduced her there.
2: Yep, that was Mr. Driftwood.
1: And he mentioned a joke. You know, she had a adding machine roll that she carried around with her and had all these jokes written on it. So if she couldn't remember a joke, she'd roll that thing out and look it up. And I sure wish I had my hands on that adding machine roll.
2: It's my understanding that the family still has the adding machine roll. I've tried to borrow it, but they're not turning loose.
1: Oh, boy.
2: I can't blame them.
1: Yeah, I'd like to see that. But what about the joke? Did she ever tell it?
2: She did, as a matter of fact. Let's listen to the joke.
1: Let's.
0: Some of you already heard, some of you may not hear it. Said this man lived close to the cemetery, and his wife took sick and died. The boys told him it wasn't no use getting nobody to help. They'd carry the casket on to the cemetery themselves. Well, they was carrying it. Just before they got there, they hit a post and dropped it. They heard some kind of little racket, and they opened it up, and she come alive and lived 10 years. She died again. Said she died again, and they fixed her and started back with her again. The old man run out on the porch. Says, for God's sakes, boy, look out for that post.
1: Yeah, I've heard that joke before. That's a good one.
2: That's a classic, yeah. That's definitely a good one.
1: Yeah, thanks so much for playing that great song, Cole Younger.
2: The Ballad of Cole Younger, absolutely. Well, thanks for coming down, Dave.
1: See you next week, Jeff.
2: You bet.
1: Let's get back to our show featuring contemporary ballad singers. Cindy Wolfe certainly has a distinctive voice. She and her partner, Mark Ballew, go by the name of the Creek Rocks.

We've been listening to Missouri Ozark singer Cindy Wolfe singing a tune written by Jimmy Davis, my Arkansas sweetheart, and Arkansas Boys, a traditional American song. Next, let's listen to an original song from singer-songwriter Carolyn Carter, well known around these parts for writing beautiful songs about her family and her life.

0: Thank you.
1: Carolyn Carter with the Cobb Brothers, singing her original song, Bridge Builder. Our next songs come from a couple of ladies that you can hear pretty regularly around our small town, Pam Setzer and Kay Thomas, playing here as part of the Ozark Granny Chicks.

0: Thank you very much.
1: Ozark traditional musicians Pam Setzer and Kay Thomas singing a traditional song, Sarah Jane. When we come back from this short break, our friend Dr. Brooks Blevins profiles a noted 20th century ballad singer. This is Ozark Highlands Radio.

0: Welcome back to Ozark Highlands Radio. This week, writer, professor, and historian Dr. Brooks Blevins profiles one of the last of the old-time ballad singers, Almeda Riddle. Here's Brooks.
1: 'Twas in the town of Oxford where I did live.
2: If the Ozarks had a voice, this is what it would sound like.
1: Town of Oxford, I run a flower mead.
2: If the glades and hollers and ridges sang, if the white oaks on the hillsides choired, this would be their voice. For those who discovered the sounds of traditional Ozark music in the 1960s and 70s, Almeda Riddle was the voice of the Ozarks. Her voice echoes back the craggy patience, the stolid humility of these ancient hills. It reverberates with a lifetime of labor and loss. It emanates from a place of suffering and triumph and hope, with a spirit as old as the ballad she carried forth from ancestors long forgotten. Almeda took to the stage dozens, if not hundreds, of times in her Mother Hubbard dress and bonnet. Like her fellow granny singers in the folk revival, long before she sang at Harvard and Berkeley and Newport, she was discovered. In 1952, Memphis English professor and folk song collector John Quincy Wolfe Jr. visited one of Riddle's neighbors in rural Cleburne County, Arkansas, a neighbor who had responded to one of Wolfe's newspaper ads in his search for old ballads. Almeda stopped by to see what a professor looked like. She told Wolfe that she knew more than 100 old songs by heart, and later, after sending him a list of them, assured the professor that she could list 100 more. In the months and years that followed, the two of them struck up a correspondence that blossomed into a friendship. Wolfe made dozens of recordings of Almeda in the 1950s and introduced her to Alan Lomax, who recorded her for his album Ozark Frontier, the seventh volume in his Southern Journeys series. The folk revival of the 60s gave Almeda the chance for a career that would allow her to supplement the few dollars she made from caring for the housebound elderly and taking in sewing. With Wolfe's guidance and encouragement, she became a fixture on the festival circuit into the 1980s. Though formally uneducated, Almeda's quick mind and boundless curiosity led her to become something of a noted amateur folklorist herself. In her two decades of notoriety, she recorded albums, collaborated with folklorist Roger Abrahams on a book about her life and music entitled A Singer and Her Songs, and starred in a TV documentary. It was not a life that anyone would have predicted when Almeda James was born into the world in an Ozark timber boomtown in 1898. Raised in a musical family, she learned shape notes from her father, J.L. James, a timberman and later farmer, who occasionally taught singing schools. Almeda got married as a teenager to H.P. Riddle, and by her 28th birthday, the couple had four small children. 4 days later, on Thanksgiving Day, 1926, a tornado raged through Heber Springs, Arkansas, killing 17 people, including Almeda's husband and infant child. Every possession she had in the world, including her ballad collection, was destroyed. Almeda and her two sons were wounded so badly in the storm that they spent the whole winter in a hospital. She never remarried but raised her three surviving children on the strength of her own hard work and determination through depression and World War. The Great Lady of Ozark Balladry, as the National Endowment for the Humanities dubbed her decades later, never stopped singing through those difficult years, and she continued to learn new songs, or at least songs that were new to her, from ancient child ballads to Tin Pan Alley ditties, all of which she committed to her steel trap memory before beginning her ballad books anew after her children were grown and gone from home. So extensive were these books that it took a career of 25 years to get out the old songs, as she described her singing at festivals and college campuses. It was more than three decades ago that Almeda Riddle took the stage for the final time at the age of 85, right here at the Ozark Folk Center. Accompanied by Mike Seeger, she sang an old camp meeting song, From Jerusalem to Jericho. Her plaintive, oaken voice was silenced 2 years later. But her songs live on in the memories of those who saw Almeda sing and in hundreds of recordings, a solid legacy for the voice of the Ozarks.
1: night myself to bed. But I rolled and I tumbled, and no rest could I find. For the flames of hell rolled round me, and in my eyes did shine. I rolled and tumbled, I prayed but found no rest, for a burning, burning, burning

0: headrest from this burning, burning, burning hell that's burning in my breast.
1: Happily, a number of talented women are carrying on the tradition of ballad singing. Grace Dormont has been singing on our stage since she was an adolescent, and we've watched her bloom into a talented singer, songwriter, and multi-instrumentalist. Here she sings an ancient traditional ballad. On a-

0: Ozark singer Grace Stormont singing an old English ballad, Mary of the Wild Moor. We first heard Melissa Carper's unique voice as a member of the Eureka Springs, Arkansas band Sad Daddy. Here is Melissa with the Buffalo Gals singing a couple of her original songs.
1: Well, we really enjoyed listening to all the musicians that played before us. Grace and the Tall Timber Band, man, that was such good. You all have such good musicians around here.
2: So many talented musicians in this area.
1: Yeah, I decided that I'm going to come and take some banjo lessons from Grace. I haven't asked her yet. Is that okay? All right, thank you. All right, this is one I wrote. I was living in Texas, but I was on tour and in Norway, actually. And it was my bedtime in Texas. And this is bedtime in Texas.

Baby tells me it's getting hot there, and the melons are ripe to eat. And just last week, little piglets

Yep, so it brings back the memories. I actually wrote a song after I sold my van. It's a 91 luxury Chevy van. And it was in, our family got handed down to me. And after I sold it, I got really sad. I didn't realize how sad I was going to be. And so I wrote this song for it. So,

0: Melissa Carper with the Buffalo Gals, singing two songs she wrote, Bedtime in Texas and The Old Chevy Van. Thanks for listening to our Voices show this week. I'm your host, Dave Smith. We'll be back same time next week with more good music from the Ozark Mountains. Bye, everybody.
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0: Today on the New Yorker Radio Hour, Steve Kerr. He's often described as one of the best coaches in the NBA, and as a player, he was a wingman to the greatest of all time, Michael Jordan.
1: I think everybody came into a series against Michael knowing they were going to lose. I saw the killer instinct, the emotional dominance he had over the entire arena. He had a dominance about him that I don't see with LeBron.
0: As the coach of the Golden State Warriors, Steve Kerr has also been one of the more politically outspoken figures in professional sports. And that comes with some risk.
1: Calling the president a buffoon? I kind of regret that, even though I felt it in my heart.
0: Steve Kerr joins us today, and I'll also talk with Steve Hilton, the Republican who has a real shot at winning the governor's race in the very Democratic state of California. That's all ahead today on the New Yorker Radio Hour, right after the news.
2: Live from NPR News in Washington, I'm Windsor Johnston. President Trump says he's reviewing a sweeping new proposal from Iran to end the war. The plan lays out a range of demands, including sanctions relief and changes to the U.S. military presence in the region. Speaking to reporters on Saturday, Trump blamed Democrats in Congress, saying they're weakening the U.S. negotiating position.
3: The Democrats in Congress that pushed this, and probably a couple of Republicans, they're hurting our negotiating ability, which is infinite right now, and they shouldn't be doing it.
2: The proposal also calls for an end to the U.S. naval blockade in the Strait of Hormuz and the release of Iran's frozen assets. Talks are being mediated by Pakistan, but major sticking points remain. China is directing its citizens not to comply with new U.S. sanctions on Chinese oil refineries. NPR's Emily Fang reports the U.S. says those companies were buying oil from Iran.
4: China's Commerce Ministry said for the sake of national security, the U.S. sanctions would not be enforced. Before the war, most of Iran's oil ended up at small private refineries in China, ferried there by a so-called shadow fleet of ships, which the U.S. has also begun sanctioning. And that oil trade, the U.S. says, provided Iran's regime with much-needed cash. U.S. sanctions means those oil refineries in China will not be able to use the U.S. dollar to do business or buy international insurance or dock at Western ports. But China settles most of its purchases with Iran in Chinese renminbi. And today's announcement that it will not recognize these American sanctions is a clear signal to ships carrying Iranian oil that the Chinese refiners would still be happy to receive their cargo. Emily Fang, NPR News.
2: The makers of the abortion pill mifepristone are asking the Supreme Court to keep the drug available through telehealth. That comes after a federal appeals court ruled it must be prescribed in person, a decision abortion rights advocates say could make access more difficult nationwide. Billy Cruz from member station KQED reports.
5: The ruling overturns a COVID-era decision by the Food and Drug Administration that allowed abortion pills to be obtained through mail or telemedicine. Jennifer Wanacott is a spokesperson with Planned Parenthood Affiliates of California. She says this ruling will affect all states, even those like California, with strong protections for abortion access.
6: We are not immune to anti-abortion attacks coming down like this. And, despite what many want to believe, our patients and providers are impacted here in California by this decision.
5: Wanacott says that mifepristone and other abortion medications are still available in the state, but must be obtained in person through a provider. For NPR News, I'm Billy Cruz in San Francisco.
2: This is NPR News in Washington. Passengers stranded by the sudden shutdown of Spirit Airlines are being told to rebook directly with other carriers. Airlines, including United, Southwest, and JetBlue, say they're capping fares to help affect travelers. Some are also adding flights on busy routes as demand surges. Officials are also urging customers to check airline websites for rebooking options and updates. History was made at the 152nd running of the Kentucky Derby. April Rickett reports Golden Tempo was the winner at Churchill Downs in Louisville on Saturday.
7: Trainer Cherie DeVoe says it's been a pleasure training Golden Tempo, who sprinted from behind to win the 152nd running of the Kentucky Derby. DeVoe is the first woman to train a Derby winner, and jockey Jose Ortiz scored a rare sweep by winning both the Derby and Friday's Kentucky Oaks race.
8: I watched Jose come up and get himself in position going into the final turn. And about the 3/16 pole, I thought, we're probably going to win this. And then I really kind of blacked out after that.
7: DeVoe says the challenges of being a woman in the sport never crossed her mind during her journey, and that the racetrack is a tough place for anyone. For NPR News, I'm April Rickert in Louisville.
2: The union representing screen actors says it's reached a tentative new contract with movie studios. SAG-AFTRA says the agreement would last 4 years, but details are still being reviewed. The deal comes about a week after the Writers Guild reached its own agreement with studios. I'm Windsor Johnston, and you're listening to NPR News from Washington.
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0: Welcome to The New Yorker Radio Hour. I'm David Remnick. Now, if you've been following news about the midterm elections coming this November, you may have heard a very confusing story coming out of California. The polls are shifting all the time, and Eric Swalwell, the leading Democrat, recently dropped out following accusations of rape and sexual assault, charges that he denies. But it seems that the leading candidate in the California governor's race right now is a Republican, endorsed by Donald Trump. His name is Steve Hilton, a British-born political consultant and a former Fox News host. Now, you may have been puzzled by that, since Democrats outnumber Republicans in California by no less than 20%, and Trump is deeply unpopular there. Partly, Hilton's modest lead in the polls may result from California's unusual primary system and the chaos of the general race. Now, the way this works is that the two candidates who get the most votes in this primary, regardless of party, move on to the general election. It happens that there are more Democrats running in the primary, and so the Democratic vote is all split among the candidates, at least as of now. But it's also true that Big Blue California has elected prominent Republicans before, Ronald Reagan, of course, and more recently, Arnold Schwarzenegger. Hilton is running on issues like affordability, cutting bureaucracy, and increasing oil and natural gas production. I spoke with Steve Hilton last week. Mr. Hilton, you were born in the United Kingdom. You have a British accent. What are you doing running for governor of California? How did you get here, and why should the voters of California say yes?
11: I know, it's crazy. You can't have a governor with a foreign accent. That would be a disaster. Of course, the thing I like to point out is that the last Republican governor of California, Governor Schwarzenegger, of course, had an accent probably even more hard to understand.
0: Not that I can hear.
11: But my favorite joke about that is that, you're right, I was born in the UK, but my parents are Hungarian. Mm-hmm. And so I always reflect on the Austro-Hungarian Empire and point out that you've had the Austrian, now let's have the Hungarian.
0: That's just what we need, is more empire.
11: Exactly.
0: But seriously, Arnold Schwarzenegger came here, and yeah, he was a big figure in sport, athletics, weightlifting. People knew him through Pumping Iron and Kennedy Family, and then he entered politics after a big career in the movies. You came here relatively recently, right? 2012?
11: 2012, yeah.
0: Why did you come to the United States after a career in politics and business in Britain?
11: So in 2012, we moved to the Bay Area. My wife she had a big job at Google at the time. She was a big global job there. I was working in 10 Downing Street. I was senior advisor to the Prime Minister,
0: David Cameron. Mm-hmm.
11: Exactly. And it was when our second son was born, it was just a lot, frankly. There was a lot of traveling for my wife back and forth to California, the time difference and so on. And really, it was just for our family sanity. We thought we would make the move, not necessarily intending to be here in California forever. But actually, even before we moved here, I had a real love affair with this state. I thought and still do think California represents, which truly for me is the best of America. There's a phrase I use all the time, which is California means to America what America means to the world. And what I mean by that is that's fair.
0: But I think you and I would agree that if I came to Britain as recently as 2012, knowing the British press as we both do, and I decided to run for an office as high as whatever the equivalent of governor of California is, you know, or ended up trying to be home secretary or foreign secretary or even prime minister, I would get blistered in the British press for being, well, presumptuous.
11: Well, isn't that the magic of America, that anything is possible, and in particular California? I actually make that point on the trail, where I point out that the fact that this is even a possibility speaks to what an incredible country this is. And for much of this year, I've been at or near the top of the polls. So I think in the end, what's working and what I think will take me through to what I concede is a very improbable victory in the general election in November is the simple fact that we're desperate for change in California, that you've had 16 years now of one-party rule, where the Democrats have controlled everything in this state. They've controlled all the statewide offices, a majority in both houses of the legislature, all the big cities and counties. And the results are in, and they're really bad. We've got the highest unemployment rate, the highest cost of living by far. U.S. News and World Report, when their rankings annually, just ranked us 50th out of 50 states for opportunity. And you could go on with the examples of where California is not just doing poorly, but doing worse than any other state.
0: What have you been doing here in the States professionally since 2012 that would give you the qualification to be governor? We mainly know you as a Fox News host, which, you know, in the era of Trump, that certainly has been a credential. We have Pete Hegseth, Jeannie Pirro, Sean Duffy, and many more come from that world.
11: Well, you also have, in the form of a former governor here, former Governor Reagan, someone who'd made their mark in what you could broadly describe as the media. But actually, what I would point to is not just what I've done here, and just to directly answer your question, when we moved here in 2012, I taught for a couple of years at Stanford, then I started a business here, and then moved into this very unexpected new career in the media. But really what I would point to over the course of my career is a broad set of experiences, both in business and in government, that I think is a good combination for an executive role. It's that business mindset, a problem-solving mindset. I wouldn't claim that I'd had any kind of spectacular success in business, but I know how to start and run a business. I've been responsible for that, different types of businesses over the years. And then in the UK, actually working there at the heart of a government, trying to make change happen, seeing how hard that is, seeing how difficult it is to implement policy, actually working as part of a coalition government, working across the aisle, as it were.
0: You're known as a supporter of Donald Trump, and Donald Trump has endorsed you. What's been your analysis of his 1 year plus second term as president? Has it been a successful presidency in your view?
11: Yes, especially when you look at the speed with which some of those changes that he promised that the American people voted for have been delivered. I think it's an interesting example of how when you see the thing I'm thinking of in particular is the border, where you had a situation that was completely out of control, I think, looking back on the Biden years, and the speed and effectiveness with which that crisis was brought under control, I think speaks to something that is interesting. In a way, I think Democrats ought to be talking about it more, because it can restore the one's faith in government action, the ability of government to actually get something done effectively.
0: What was your reaction to the deployment of ICE in Los Angeles and elsewhere in California, much less in Minnesota, Chicago, and other cities?
11: Yeah, it was a horrible spectacle to see. And I never want to see that.
0: So you would push back against President Trump if that came to the state of California, you were in office.
11: Well, I think it's actually a really good example of how it would be helpful to have a governor that would work cooperatively with the administration. Because the reason that we ended up in that situation where you had awful scenes of violence and chaos and lawlessness and confrontation was because you had a confrontational posture from the California political establishment at every level. And we wouldn't have that when I'm there, because we would want to make sure, just as you saw when Obama was president, where you had actually slightly higher levels of immigration enforcement going on without any of this kind of confrontation. I think that is much more the model that I'd like to see.
0: How do you feel about the personality that's in the White House? And that matters. Rhetoric matters in politics. How you present yourself, how you speak, the empathy or lack of it matters. When you hear President Trump talk about wiping out a civilization in one night in Iran, when you take into account his almost daily vituperation on Truth Social and other platforms, is that a model for you?
11: Well, I think that whole part of the political conversation and the media conversation is almost what's gone wrong for California, because I think that nationalization of our political debate means that we haven't paid attention to what's actually going on here.
0: But the president presents himself in a certain way, and you're saying you're supportive of it, and voters are going to take that into deep account. And as you know, California's the president is not terribly popular. How do you feel about his rhetoric? How do you feel about the fact that this family has taken in billions since the beginning of this second term? How do you feel about the war in Iran? Are you for that?
11: Well, I was definitely supportive at the beginning. I've been on the record about that, not least because of the connection that it drew for me between what happened in Hungary, actually, going all the way back to 1956.
0: Your family emigrated from Hungary in 1956.
11: That was what immediately came to my mind, which was you saw over the years since 1979 in Iran, these periodic brave attempts by people to throw off this authoritarian rule. And each time, despite the professed support from the West, broadly speaking, for what they're trying to do, no help ever came. And it really reminded me of a thing that Hungarians say a lot, those of that generation, which is in 1956.
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1: More recently in Hungary, the candidate who was considered the authoritarian was the incumbent Viktor Orban, who was supported very heartily by President Trump. Did you join President Trump in supporting Viktor Orban?
2: No. I've always been critical of some parts of what he's been doing, but not others. But, you know, the point I really would want to make is, truly, this is a big state with a lot of problems, and that's what I'm focused on. I'm not a political commentator. I'm a participant in the political process, running for office to try and solve some very serious problems affecting the biggest state in our country.
1: So you're pretty close to Donald Trump in your politics, and voters understand that, and you advertise that.
2: Well, I say on policy. I think that's the important point, because in terms of the focus for me is always what happens and what's the impact of policy on real people.
1: Does it concern you that he has a 29% popularity rating in the state of California? And how that'll impact you?
2: No, because I think that the choice for Californians is not a popularity, it's not an opinion poll on President Trump. It's what will happen to me. Will my kids be able to afford a house so that they can stay in California? Right now, you talk to most young people, I get many coming to my town halls up and down the state, and you ask them directly, after college, do you think you'll stay here? The answer is almost always no, because it's impossible to imagine they'll ever be able to afford a home or to start and raise a family here. Those are the things that the election is going to be about in the end, rather than someone's opinion of a national leader that in the end has much less influence on these practical things that affect us in California than the governor of California and the people we elect to positions of power here in our state.
1: You're proposing something called CalDoge. You know, a California version of what Elon Musk and the president led in the very beginning of this second term. Is that an echo that you think is good for you? Do you think Doge was a success on the federal level?
2: Well, it's not just proposing, we're already doing it. We've actually started the work of the very important work of finding so that we can then stop the waste of taxpayer money. I think everyone would agree that if we're taking people's money in taxes, we should want to make sure that it's spent on the things it's supposed to be spent on.
1: Right.
2: And we're already finding that that's not the case. I'll give you a couple of examples. We've now published 4 fraud reports. The second one found that since 2015...
1: When you say we have published, meaning your campaign has published.
2: Yes, we have a team of volunteers working at CalDoge. It's obviously not an official part of the government. We're not elected yet, but we have some volunteers that have been going through public data on spending. Also, we have a technology partner who's been using AI to analyze public records. And so one of the examples, and there's many more since 2015, from the Climate Change Mitigation Fund, there's been a program that was intended to place solar panels on low-income apartment buildings, something that many people would support. 100 million every year for 10 years. That's 1 billion total. So the program was $100 million a year, solar panels on low-income apartment buildings, 1 billion now up to 2025. We found that the total amount actually spent on the intended purpose was 72 million. 928 million was instead allocated to various nonprofits and activist groups who did other things, but not what the money was supposed to be spent.
1: I should say that some of these numbers are not independently verified, just so I stipulate there. But Elon Musk was sent packing from Washington. I don't think the imagery of Doge in the end was of a kind of organized policy success for this administration. In fact, it resulted in a lot of disaster. It just seems curious to me why you would want to even use the name Doge, a

0: something to be recommended in the state of California, even on a political level?
1: Well, I think that it's interesting in this conversation, you're focusing a lot on image and words, and I tend to focus on actions and results.
0: Well, I think words matter. I mean,
1: I agree.
0: The president's words matter, and what we say matters. Sure. I have no apology for that.
1: The idea of making the government more efficient, I think, is a good idea that has broad support. And what you call it, I think, is less important than the work that's done. It's an idea that I think has a resonance that we should try and make the government more efficient. And so you can get into an argument about whether we should have called it someone else. The project that is actually serious work, and there's two parts to it. This is work that's going on right now, and I think it's illustrative of the approach I'm taking to this job, which is, I think you haven't seen from any candidate for governor in California of either party, I don't think it's ever been done, which is not just running a political campaign, but actually doing the work as part of that campaign to fully prepare to take office, ready to go with plans in place. This is an example of that, because if you look at the way things have grown in the last 16 years or even longer, we've got this massive overregulation in California, sprawling bureaucracy. Mm. That's one reason we have the worst business climate in the country, why businesses are leaving, why jobs are not being created. We have the highest unemployment rate. We've got to do something about that. And you don't want to get there, be elected, and start figuring this out. And so actually the work that we're doing is very serious work.
0: I want to go back to an earlier point about Britain. Ideologically or politically, you split with David Cameron, am I correct?
1: It was over Brexit that we had a difference of opinion. He was obviously against it, and I was for it. So that's that. If that's what you're referring to, yeah, we had a difference.
0: Are you glad that you were for Brexit in the rearview mirror?
1: Very much so. I think it's of a piece with something that's really been a driving part of my political philosophy over the years, which is the decentralization of power. I think that when you look at the way where everywhere power is accumulated and centralized, you tend to get bad results. And I think Brexit was the European Union is a classic example of that. So is California today, by the way, where you have where bureaucracy grows, where centralization grows, where decisions are taken away from the people who are most directly affected by them, you tend to get bad results.
0: One of your former colleagues at Fox News, Tucker Carlson, I hardly need to explain it, has gone into opposition to the president. He says he regrets that he ever supported him. He feels betrayed by him. How do you feel about Tucker Carlson's turn against the president?
1: It's look, I can understand why all these things are interesting, but it's not. It's so far from what I'm focused on. Truly, I'm running for governor. We are in an election. We've got a big choice to make. Do we continue with another 4 years of the same kind of ideas and policies that have brought us to this terrible point, or do we make a change?
0: Well, I understand that, but I'm just trying to get a fix on, both for Californians but also nationally, who this guy is that's leading the polls in California and how he feels about the most important person that's endorsed him, namely President Trump. Do you think Donald Trump is a good and decent man?
1: I think I'm not a priest or a pastor. I'm going to make those kind of judgments, but I tell you this.
0: Why not?
1: I'm certain that all he wants is the best for this country and everyone who lives here. I'm certain of that. And that's what drives.
0: Thank you very much. I appreciate your time.
1: Thank you very much. Good to be with you.
0: Steve Hilton is a candidate for governor of California, and the primary is June 2nd. This is the New Yorker Radio Hour with more to come.
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0: This is the New Yorker Radio Hour. I'm David Remnick. Basketball fans were first introduced to Steve Kerr as a three-point shooting specialist for the Chicago Bulls during the 90s and their championship runs. Playing alongside Michael Jordan, Kerr was by no means the star of the Bulls, but he still holds the record for career three-point percentage. It's in coaching that Kerr has come to the fore in the NBA. Over 12 years, he's led the Golden State Warriors to four titles and a record 73-win season in 2016. Still a remarkable record. He coached the men's Olympic team in 2024 that took home a gold medal. Kerr has also used his platform at times to wade into politics. He spoke at the Democratic National Convention in 2024, and his name comes up sometimes in conversations about candidates for higher office. Charles Bethea, who's a staff writer at The New Yorker, went to see Steve Kerr the other day just after his team, the Warriors, finished their season.
8: So there's some backstory to my meeting Steve. Back in 2018, I actually spent a couple days with his mother in the Pacific Palisades. I'd gone to watch her teach a class called Perceptions of the U.S. Abroad. And rather than stay in a pricey hotel nearby, she said, "Why don't you just come stay with me?" And I showed up and she put me in Steve's room, which had mostly been stripped of the markings of adolescent Steve, though I did find a few photographs in a closet of him. So I met Steve for the first time in San Francisco, and we had lunch, and then we went and sat down in his office.
9: All right, so thank you very much for doing this. I don't typically sleep in the childhood bedroom of an interview subject before talking to him. This is a first for me. Your mother, as you know, Anne, was kind enough to put me up in 2018. I wrote a story about her for the magazine about her class at UCLA, Perceptions of the U.S. Abroad. Got to know her, became a big fan of her. And as she says, I love this line, the mother of two PhDs, an MBA, and an NBA,
10: which
9: is you.
10: That's right. That's her line. Yeah,
9: it's a great line. And so you were born in Beirut. You spent time in Cairo as well in your childhood, but you spent most of your formative adolescent years in the Palisades?
10: Yeah, mostly in the Palisades with intermittent sabbaticals from my dad. We spent time in, a year in Aix-en-Provence in the south of France when I was in kindergarten. 3 years in Cairo, so sixth grade and then back to L.A., and then we went back to Cairo, ninth and tenth grade. My dad was doing research and writing a book and teaching at the American University in Cairo. And so most of the time was in the Palisades, but with these periodic journeys overseas.
9: So, but what was it like for you growing up in Cairo and Beirut? Was there a basketball culture in either place, or what were you interested in when you were living in those places?
10: So, you know, born in Beirut, but I only spent the first year, a year and a half or 2 years of my life there. So Beirut, no, but Cairo, I went to an American school called Cairo American College. I still have great friends from there who I've stayed in touch with. We didn't have a gym. We had an outdoor court. And for 9th and 10th grades, I played on the school team.
9: Did you dominate?
10: I did pretty well. And 9th and 10th grades would have been like 1979, 1980, 81. No gyms in the entire country of Egypt. No basketball gyms. Okay. So every one of our games was played outdoors.
9: Wow.
10: We played on dirt courts, and to be on the team and to be traveling around Cairo playing on these outdoor courts was just crazy when you look back and think about it now.
9: Right. When you got used to, I guess, judging the wind, which you don't have to do when you're playing
10: and
9: indoors.
10: And the pebbles that were on the dirt courts, and, you know, avoiding. It was like later on I had to deal with the gaps in the floor at the Boston Garden. So those dirt courts in Cairo helped prepare me for that.
9: You mentioned your dad. So he was assassinated in 1984 in Beirut by the Islamic Jihad organization. He was there as president of the American University of Beirut. And in that role, as I understand it, he was very much trying to foster cross-cultural respect, understanding, knowledge, right?
10: Yeah.
9: And so there was an irony, of course, a tragic one in his killing. The time around your father's death, you were at the University of Arizona, correct? And as I understand it, your teammates wore black armbands after his death in solidarity. How did basketball factor or function in your grieving process? Was it part of how you grieved? Was it a distraction from grief?
10: It was literally part of how I grieved. I went to practice the next day. I found out about my dad's death from a phone call from a university colleague of his at 3 a.m. And it was, you know, the worst moment of my life, the most shocking. Even though I knew the danger in Beirut, we just always thought my dad was so well respected there, had so many Arabic friends. He spoke fluent Arabic. He was fostering goodwill between America and Lebanon. He, you know, was the victim of political terrorism, kind of, you know, near the very beginning of this current era of Islamic extremist terrorism and animosity towards America.
9: When did you realize realistically you could play in the NBA? When did that become a reality?
10: Maybe my senior year at Arizona. We had a great team. We made the Final Four. Maybe that year I started to dream a little bit that maybe I could sneak into the NBA for a couple of years, have a cup of coffee, make a team, and be able to tell my kids I played in the NBA.
9: Like, right. You touched the court.
10: Yeah. Like I thought maybe. But it wasn't until my senior year that I even allowed myself to think about that.
9: What role did you play on that Arizona team?
10: When I got there as a freshman, it was good fortune. Coach Lute Olson was a legend. He'd come from Iowa, and he took the Arizona job and had to rebuild it from scratch. It was a terrible basketball program, and it's the only reason I was there.
9: Because my sense of Arizona, I wasn't watching. I'm a little younger than you. I wasn't watching then, but my sense when I started following basketball is Arizona's a powerhouse.
10: That's right.
9: Right? So this was pre-powerhouse.
10: This was the whole reason Arizona is a powerhouse now is because of Coach Olson.
9: Yeah.
10: He got there and he turned it around literally in 1 year. My sophomore year, we made the NCAA tournament. My fifth year, my senior year, we made the Final Four. And I was lucky enough to be part of it for 5 years. And that was the experience that paved my entire basketball career.
9: You end up after playing for a few other teams, you end up on the Bulls. Most of our listeners are familiar with the 90s Bulls, I think. What was your role on that team?
10: Until that point, I played for three different teams. I was bouncing around. I was good enough to survive, but not good enough to thrive. And I was able to thrive in Chicago based on the set of circumstances. Ultimately, playing next to Michael Jordan and feeding off of him because he attracted so much attention and
9: And when necessary, roughing him up in practice
10: a little bit. Beating him up a little bit.
9: Your mother described that to me as you rubbing elbows a bit, which is one of her great euphemisms.
10: Rubbing elbows, I like to say I hit him in the fist with my eye, you know, something like that. So.
11: Game clock. It is Michael Jordan time. Scottie Pippen looking for Michael Jordan. Shuts the clock, 5 on the 24. Here's Jordan. Did not have the shot.
9: He possessed an incredible suite of skills that made him great, but do you feel like any of those get short shrift when people remember him? Anything in particular about him?
10: I think the younger generation, because they've watched LeBron, automatically says LeBron is the greatest player ever. And the Jordan people, you know, who watched the game back then all say Jordan's the greatest ever, and it's just human nature. I think they're very different players, really.
9: Can you distill that for our audience a little bit?
10: I think LeBron is a better passer, more of a point forward. I've always thought he was the point forward of every team he was on. And his brilliance doesn't lie in the same skill set that Michael's did. It lies in more of a kind of a holistic game where he just he dominates the game with his pace and his athleticism and his passing. And it's ironic, but I've always felt scoring is secondary for LeBron, but he's the greatest scorer in the history of the NBA.
9: Incidentally,
10: he became the best scorer of all time. And some of that is longevity, but you know, it's part of his greatness is he's available every single night. He's a machine. I mean, I think he's literally the greatest athlete on the face of the planet and in the course of human history. I think LeBron James is the greatest athlete of all time. Playing with Michael, I saw the killer instinct, the killer mentality, the emotional dominance he had over not only the other team, the officials, the entire arena. He had a dominance about him that I don't see with LeBron. So they're very different. And when I say that, I'm talking about the emotional part of it. Mm-hmm. I think everybody came into a series against Michael knowing they were going to lose. And that's different. That's just very, I mean, there's never been anybody like that. Maybe Bill Russell was like that. But in my lifetime, I've never felt the same way on a basketball floor as I did with Michael. And so the fact that they're such different players, I think they're the two best players of all time, but I think they're very different players.
9: You're starting a team from scratch.
10: I'll take them both.
9: Oh, man, I thought I could trap you
10: with
9: that
10: one. Nope, I'm taking them both.
9: Thought I could trap you.
10: All right. By the way, Steph's on that team, too.
9: you played an era that was famously physical. Charles Oakley, Bill Laimbeer, they were, I guess, in their latter stages of their careers, but they were still playing when you were in the league. Where do you land on the question of how today's stars like LeBron would handle the physicality?
10: Oh, LeBron would handle it fine.
9: Yeah.
10: It was, you know, it's really a different game. When people mention the physicality, a lot of that just has to do with the way the game was played. It used to be a low post game. You throw the ball into the big guy and that's where the battles all happen. Now the battles all happen on the perimeter and it's a game of pace and space. So, back then, teams didn't spread you out with three-point shooting, so the game was played in a tighter circle, and there was just naturally a lot more contact. But I think also back then, we weren't nearly as concerned with, like too much physicality. As a league, you know, guys would literally punch each other and stay in the game back then till a certain point. And we got smarter, you know, and so I think the game today is overall it's faster and it's more skilled than ever. And while it's less physical, that physicality, that the difference in the physicality has more to do with the style of play and the fact that the league just knows people throwing punches at each other might work for hockey, but it doesn't work for basketball.
9: Right.
10: It's not good business for
9: us. We've got UFC and we've got hockey.
10: Yeah.
0: Warriors coach Steve Kerr with The New Yorker's Charles Bethay. We'll continue in just a moment. This is The New Yorker Radio Hour.
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12: Did you know the Doobie Brothers were banned from the Memorial Auditorium by Principal Belding? This is your local history minute from WUTC. In the spring of 1974, the Doobie Brothers were riding high. They'd scored their first number one hit with Blackwater, and they had embarked on a busy tour that ended in Chattanooga on May 13th. To celebrate, the band decided to pelt each other with cream pies, and it was all fun and games. Until some of that cream got on the Memorial's finely upholstered chairs. The show's promoter, a young Dennis Haskins, called security, who in turn called the cops. The Doobie Brothers were banned from the Memorial Auditorium, but they went on to be inducted into the Rock and Roll Hall of Fame. And Dennis Haskins, that promoter, went on to play Principal Belding on the hit show Saved by the Bell. 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
0: This is the New Yorker Radio Hour. I'm David Remnick. Now let's continue our conversation with the veteran NBA player and coach Steve Kerr. He's speaking with our reporter Charles Bethay. Kerr was born in Beirut, the son of an academic, Malcolm Kerr. Malcolm Kerr was serving as president of the American University in Beirut when he was tragically assassinated in 1984 by pro-Iran militants. Kerr's upbringing and losing his father to political violence led him to an interest in politics, and he's not been afraid to speak his mind about the state of our country, even while coaching in the National Basketball Association, and even if that means getting into a spat with Donald Trump.
9: You've been refreshingly willing to speak about politics over the years. The day after Trump's first election in 2016, you delivered what you called a rant at a Warriors press conference, I believe. You described your disgust and disappointment in the result. You referenced a players' meeting you had to talk about it. That was a while ago now, and plenty has happened since. But without naming names, can you share anything you heard in the meeting?
10: I don't remember, but I do remember in the early days of his presidency, as he was establishing this new tone of communication that we were going to have in this country, I was so disgusted that I didn't hold back from showing my disgust and expressing my disgust. I think I've learned that I needed to be better in terms of representing our organization in a way that I could still let my feelings be known, but not get too personal, because I'm representing a large group of people, not only for our organization, but our fans too. And
9: you called him a blowhard, ill-suited to the office.
10: Buffoon, I think, might have made his way in there.
9: So those kinds of direct comments. Can you be specific about what you find most troubling about his leadership or his approach to leadership?
10: Boy, I think it's the approach. I think what really got me was the debates with Hillary, where he stalked her from behind. It was so shocking. And there was a live audience. It reminded me like the Jerry Springer show or something. It all I could think of was all that stuff, you know, that started on TV with the talk shows, like the sensationalized TV.
9: It was all foreshadowing. Yeah.
10: Yeah. Right? It's now entered our political world. And it was just so shocking, because in my life up until that time, there had been a sense of decorum that was expected. You know, Reagan and Tip O'Neill were really good friends. They went to lunch every week, Democratic Speaker of the House, Republican President, knowing they had to work together to get stuff done. that was politics. There was a decorum. There was a sense of decency that people were watching, that we wanted our country to embody a certain dignity. That was embodied in politics, regardless of policy, right? And regardless of even corruption. Like, yes, there was corruption. There's been corruption from the, you know, beginning of mankind, but that stuff would be dealt with. And so we lost that. I don't think it's all Trump's fault. I think it was happening before Trump, the forces in social media, the forces in our country, the division.
9: He's a symptom, in other words, not a root,
10: yeah, I think he's
9: cause.
10: A symptom, but he definitely has, taken advantage of that, mm-hmm. To some extent, to gain power and to consolidate power. And he's using it to drive a wedge between all of us. And he's not the only one who's done that, but he's the president. He's got the most power.
9: How have you chosen when you have chosen to speak out? How have you chosen when to what moments to choose?
10: I just try to do it wisely. As I said, early in his first tenure, I probably went overboard.
9: As judged by how?
10: By some of the, calling the president a buffoon. I kind of regret that, even though I felt it in my heart. And even though a lot of people agreed with me, I just, I don't think it was the right approach. And
9: because it's a low road, or because?
10: Because I am representing the Golden State Warriors. I think it's better to point out policy decisions, but also American values in general. Like, I think we've kind of lost our way. That's not news, but I think it's more valuable to point out why we've lost our way and what's wrong with the things that he does, rather than calling him a name.
9: You play golf. Your mother, I think, she's my source here, obviously, a lot of this stuff. She told me you played golf with Obama.
10: Uh-huh.
9: And can you share anything about, he loves the NBA. He loves basketball, plays basketball a bit. What was he interested in talking about just topically with you? And what stood out for you?
10: Well, I wanted to talk about the Middle East, and he wanted to talk about the NBA. And so we ended up talking about both. It was his 60th birthday. He brought a group of friends to Monterey to play golf. And we have a mutual friend, Tom Friedman, the columnist for the New York Times.
9: He was the Beirut bureau chief, right?
10: That's right.
9: When you were
10: so he was,
9: there.
10: Yeah, he was like 27 years old, and he became friends with my dad as a bureau chief. And so Tom has remained a family friend ever since. Whenever I go to Washington, we get together and have breakfast, and I read all of his stuff, and I think the world of him. And he's friends with Obama. So They played golf all week, and I think they kept a spot open for one guest, one visitor every day, and I got to join and play Pebble Beach with.
9: Where does he stack up in terms of the results?
10: Well, there's a handicap system, so
9: I don't know much about golf.
10: Yeah. But it was amazing. Yeah. It was one of the thrills of my life to play Pebble Beach with President Obama. Yeah. And so I got to ask him a lot about his worldview, and he got to ask me a lot about the NBA. Mm-hmm. He loves basketball. And mm-hmm. And then we had dinner afterwards. So it was a really like a full day, and one of the best experiences of my life.
9: I remember seeing your remarks after the Uvalde school shootings 2022. This was, I think, during a press conference during the finals. And you said that our country was being held hostage by senators who wouldn't vote for widely popular common sense gun mm-hmm. reform.
13: I'm tired. I'm so tired of getting up here and offering condolences to the devastated families that are out there. I'm so tired of the, I'm sorry. I'm tired of the moments of silence. Enough.
9: And I was thinking as I saw that, first, this is what informed and impassioned advocacy looks like. And second, that you might have a future in politics if you wanted one, which I don't think you've ever suggested that you do.
10: Yeah.
9: But just to ask you again, have you considered it? It seems like at a crossroads right now, potentially, right? Your contract has run out. You're making decisions over the next few weeks. I'm not suggesting you're going to jump into the governor's race in California,
10: right.
9: But you know, I mean, you could be popular if you chose to use your platform.
10: Well, that's flattering, and I appreciate it. I No, I don't have any desire to go into politics. I love basketball. This is my world. This is all of my friends and my people are in this world. And whether I keep coaching the Warriors or not, I imagine I'll be involved in basketball. And I love it. And my family loves it. And I'm very content doing what I'm doing. But I'm very flattered that that people would even bring that up.
9: Fair enough. On a lighter note, and we're getting towards the end here, I wrote a few years ago about adding a four-pointer to the game. I interviewed Larry Bird. Larry, who entered the league the same year the three-pointer was added, was like, this game evolves. It's always evolving. There could be a four-pointer down the road. He'd be open to it. Do you have any sort of knee-jerk responses to that idea?
10: I would never do a four-point play. In fact, I would even consider getting rid of the three-point line.
9: Say more about that. As the guy who holds the all-time record for percentage, come on.
10: I just think that the game as it was designed is really to create the best shots possible. And that's why in the early days of the game, you just throw it inside to the big guy. The three-point line came from the ABA. It's 1979, and the NBA decided to adopt it. And I think it was really effective. It makes for an exciting play. But the analytics revolution has created a weird situation where we all know exactly where the highest efficiency shots are. And so it's layups, it's corner threes, because the corner three is 22 feet and not 23.9, like the up above the break threes. And you have this whole no man's land between those areas, right? So if you shoot a 22 footer now from the top of the key, that's considered a really bad shot. I just think that in some ways the game has gotten homogenized by the analytics revolution and the three-point line, the combination. And so, you know, even though I think there's great coaches and there's a lot of creativity, I wonder if the game would get more creative if we got rid of the three-point line.
9: More fun to watch.
10: Maybe more fun to watch, but...
9: There's less of a role for Steve Kerr.
10: Yeah, I wouldn't make it in the NBA, but I just throw it out there for fun. It's not anything that I would ever propose. That's not happening. But I think it's an interesting thought experiment.
9: What can you distill? What drives you at this point? Age 60.
10: What drives me is that I love what I do every day, and so I wake up excited to come to the gym and coach basketball and collaborate with the staff and see the players and try to help them achieve something. That's an amazing life, and that's all that really matters, you know, is do you enjoy what you do every day and are you fulfilled? And I still am. So yeah. Winning is obviously much more fun than losing, but losing's just a part of it. And this year was our worst season we've ever had. No, I take that back. Second worst. COVID year, we had the worst record in the league. But I don't look at it like I'm a failure now, you know, or I was wildly successful then, even though that's how everyone measures things. I'm well aware this is life. You know, this is all part of your existence as a coach, as a human being, and you're going to experience everything. And you want to help people have that perspective and really embrace the things that are going to be there for them every day, which is the joy that comes from competing and the camaraderie that comes from being part of a team. And that stuff occurs even on losing teams, you know, and it's especially important on losing teams to make sure those things are happening. You know,
9: you sound like a guy who wants to come back. And if it's your choice, then you would, but it's a combination of choices.
10: Yeah.
9: Right?
10: This is a really interesting situation. And I'm very respectful of the organization and their place in the universe right now. And I know how this stuff works. There's most coaching runs just last a certain amount of time. And then it's, you know, it's best for everybody to move forward. And what we have to figure out is now that time, because what complicates it is, you know, we still have Steph and Draymond
9: for another year each, right?
10: Yeah. Another year each on their contracts. And, I don't want to abandon those guys. I love those guys and I love working with them. I love my job. But I respect the fact that the organization has to think about what's next. And, you know, is it time to bring in someone new to sort of lay out the foundation or lay out the path and a new foundation? If that's the case, then I totally respect that. But, you know, if Steph and Draymond were retiring this year, I think this would be an easy decision. We all go out together and the organization takes their new path, but it's not that easy because I think Steph's going to play another couple of years, and I think we can still do some good things together. And but these are all conversations that will happen, you know, in the next week or two, and we'll figure it out. And whatever happens, it's going to end well.
9: Fair enough. Thank you very much for your time.
10: Yeah,
9: you really appreciate this.
10: My pleasure. Yeah.
9: Yeah.
10: Thanks, Charlie.
0: Steve Kerr, coach of the Golden State Warriors, talking to staff writer Charles Bethay. 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I'm David Remnick. That's the New Yorker Radio Hour for today. 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

0: This is Climate One. 5 years ago, a couple of Silicon Valley venture capitalists released a plan to address the climate crisis. Now they've got an update.
1: The big shift today is in our plan. Rather than saying what we need to cut, we're sharing what needs to get built to displace the fossil fuel alternative, right? Because if an electric vehicle doesn't exist, how am I supposed to switch away from my fossil fuel car?
0: The costs of solar and batteries keep dropping, which opens up a lot of opportunities for those big shifts, if we can help them happen.
2: We now need more policy change to unblock the building of renewables because the market will choose them.
0: And while climate change is a global problem that countries need to solve together, a little competition can really help drive progress.
3: The actual climate progress that we've seen so far and the progress toward lowering emissions globally has come from competitive dynamics rather than cooperative dynamics.
0: Speed and Scales Reality Check, up next on Climate One.
4: Live from NPR News in Washington, I'm Windsor Johnston. NATO is responding to the U.S. decision to draw down troops in Germany and possibly other parts of Europe. The Pentagon says the reduction could go beyond the 5,000 troops initially outlined. The move comes amid tensions with European allies over the war in Iran. Terry Schultz reports from Brussels.
5: NATO spokesperson Alison Hart says the alliance is, quote, working with the U.S. to understand the details of their decision on force posture in Germany. Besides the withdrawal of 5,000 soldiers, the U.S. is also canceling the planned deployment of a battalion providing long-range strike capabilities. Hart adds that the U.S. adjustment reinforces action already underway for Europe to take on a greater share of the responsibility for NATO's shared security, including spending more on their militaries. She says the alliance, quote, remains confident in our ability to provide for our deterrence and defense as this shift toward a stronger Europe in a stronger NATO continues. For NPR News, I'm Terry Schultz.
4: The Israeli military has issued an urgent evacuation warning to residents in parts of southern Lebanon as it continues airstrikes against the Iranian-backed militant group Hezbollah. The BBC's John Donison reports residents are being urged to temporarily move from the area.
6: It's very difficult to see how a ceasefire works where written into that is an agreement that one side can keep firing if it deems necessary and where one party hasn't signed up at all. So I think the mood of whether this is going to be successful is pretty pessimistic. It's clearly something that President Trump wants. He has urged the Israelis to use restraint. He doesn't want to see them bombing, for example, the Lebanese capital, Beirut again.
4: That's BBC's John Donison reporting. Alabama Governor Kay Ivey is calling a special legislative session Monday to redraw congressional maps. The move follows a Supreme Court ruling that struck down Louisiana's map for racial gerrymandering. NPR's Debbie Elliott reports.
7: Alabama is asking the Supreme Court to lift restrictions in voting rights cases that prevent it from redistricting until the 2030 census. Republican Attorney General Steve Marshall says it's time for Alabama to be treated like most other states when it comes to redistricting.
8: The current state of affairs in our state is not what was existing at the time the Voting Rights Act came to fruition.
7: Hard-fought civil rights gains are at risk, says Shalala Dowdy, a voter from Mobile who sued to get a second black member of Congress.
9: This is about taking power away from black people. It's taking representation away from black people. It's taking a voice away from black people. It's pulling us out of the room.
7: Louisiana is also drawing new congressional districts after its high court victory. Debbie Elliott, NPR News.
4: This is NPR News in Washington. Millions of Americans could now be considered Canadian under a new law expanding citizenship based on ancestry. R.A. Snyder of Maine Public reports.
10: The change was sparked by a 2023 court ruling that Canada's one-generation limit on citizenship by descent was unconstitutional. Doug Cochran, a genealogist in Nova Scotia, says he's been swamped by research requests from people trying to prove Canadian ancestry. He prioritizes those coming from LGBTQ Americans.
11: Because people have a right to be who they are. And if they can't do it in their home country, well, come to Canada. We'll welcome you.
10: Canadian immigration authorities say in the six-week period after the law took effect in December, they received more than 12,000 proof of citizenship applications. For NPR News, I'm Ari Snyder in Portland, Maine.
12: They're off in the Canadian.
4: History was made at the Kentucky Derby at Churchill Downs on Saturday. For the first time, a woman trained the winning horse. Trainer Cherie DeVoe says Golden Tempo rose to the moment.
12: I don't even have any words right now. I just can't. Just so happy for Golden Tempo. Jose did a wonderful job, masterful job at getting him there. He's so far out of it, and he has had so much faith in this horse.
4: The win sets the stage for the rest of the Triple Crown. Next up is the Preakness in Baltimore, followed by the Belmont Stakes next month in New York. I'm Windsor Johnston, and you're listening to NPR News from Washington.
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14: I'm Ariana Brocious.
15: I'm Kusha Navidar.
14: And this is Climate One. In 2021, Silicon Valley venture capitalist John Doerr released a plan to address the climate crisis. Called Speed and Scale, it lays out dozens of steps to dramatically reduce carbon emissions. 5 years later, he and his co-author, Ryan Panchadsaram, have released an update.
15: Now, the world is not short on plans. The International Energy Agency has a plan. Project Drawdown has a plan. My third cousin probably has a plan. I don't know. I haven't asked him.
14: So a lot of plans.
15: So to kick off SF Climate Week, I asked John Doerr in front of a live audience what makes his plan different.
16: What makes Speed and Scale different is not the six objectives. Everybody will broadly agree on these, but it's the key results. For every one of those objectives, there are 3 to 5 measurable, specific, time-bound goals that we can track our progress against over time.
15: What he's talking about when he says objectives and key results is a goal-setting framework known in Silicon Valley shorthand as OKRs. This works well in organizations where you can hold people accountable for their work, but I asked Doerr how this framework applies to climate.
16: One of the features of an OKR system, well implemented, well executed, is that individuals, and that could be an individual nation, that could be an individual political agenda within a nation, they self-declare. They're not handed down top-down, but in a healthy OKR system, 60% or more of these will bubble up from your individual team.
14: Okay, so how is that working out in practice?
15: That's a good question. Speed and Scale has a publicly available tracker that color codes the world's progress for 52 different desired key results, from key results in green, meaning they're on track, to being colored red for, well, code red. And I asked Doerr for his frank assessment.
17: You were here 5 years ago, 2021, when the plan, Speed and Scale, when it first released. It's been 5 years. A lot has happened. How do you feel about the speed and scale of climate progress?
16: We've made progress, but we're not on track yet to solve this problem.
14: That was an honest moment. And it got even more emotional when you asked him about what his daughter Mary thinks of his generation's impact on the climate crisis.
15: Yeah, quick backstory. In 2006, after watching Al Gore's documentary, An Inconvenient Truth, Doerr asked his then 15-year-old daughter what she thought about climate change. She said she was scared and angry that his generation hadn't done more to address it. A few years later, in a TED talk, he said he looked forward to talking to his daughter in 20 years about all the progress that's been made. Well, now it's been 20 years since that screening. And when I asked him about how his daughter feels now, he got visibly upset.
16: She's still angry. What's clear is that my generation is not. We will solve the problem with her generation.
17: What do you tell her today?
16: I tell her and her generation, they can do any of these things. It's within their power to do that. I tell them to pick two, not just one. I tell them to do something, for example, in the political domain, in addition to the social domain or the technical domain. Her interest is veterinary medicine for endangered species and wildlife. But everywhere you turn, there's an opportunity to tackle the climate crisis. And one thing I know is that if you have a plan, you're more likely to get it done.
15: I really appreciated John Doerr's willingness to open up like that on stage and to be honest about how hard this work can be. It really underscored that the stakes here are high and our actions matter.
18: Absolutely. Well said.
15: Earlier, you mentioned Doerr's co-author, Ryan Panchatsaram. In a separate interview, I asked him what's really new in the updated Speed and Scale plan. He said that while the original plan focused on what needed to be cut, the updated plan focuses on what needs to be built in order to drive down the cost of cleaner alternatives.
1: We looked at all the sources of emissions and identified the 9 categories of innovations that are needed, like electricity, electric vehicles, industrial heat, steel, cement. And we found the price that you need to hit to beat the fossil fuel equivalent, right? It's like, that's the green premium that Gates talks about. And what we like to say is that you not only got to beat that green premium, you got to get to a clean discount, to a place where people are really running towards these solutions, like we're seeing in solar, like we're seeing in electric vehicles. But when you get that clean discount, that's how you get record adoption.
15: Yeah, like, I'm going to say a phrase. You tell me if it's right. It's not enough to meet. You have to beat.
1: Yeah, I like that. It's not enough to meet. You got to beat.
15: Oh, you can use it if you want. It's totally fair.
1: Yeah, I'm going to take it. Take it.
15: Panchatsaram told me a lot has changed since they first released their plan. But one of the biggest changes is where they get their data on greenhouse gas emissions.
1: 5 years ago, there weren't the number of satellites in space looking down at this kind of pollution. There weren't as many people working on this problem. And an incredible source called Climate Trace came to be. And what they did is they started identifying all the point source emissions. And so we switched to this tool. And what it does tell us is that we are seeing more emissions than ever before, right? Our existing plan had us pegged at 59 billion tons. And that was using the UN's numbers. And the UN does this great job of getting all their countries to report and tell us what's happening. But what they can't get is the underreported stuff. What they can't see is what the satellites are telling you. And so when you look at climate trace data, what you see is that we're actually at 74 billion tons of emissions.
15: Oh, wow. So the numbers, old frame was 50s, new one is 70s, like significantly more stuff to take care of.
1: Exactly. Significantly more stuff to take care of. And when you try to dig in and ask why, well, it comes from the fact that Climate Trace can see cropland fires. They can see wildfires. And so that adds billions of tons to the count. They can see that because of methane leaks that are not being reported, that the fossil fuel industry is underreporting how many emissions are happening. And so with this clear-eyed look at the 74 number, we recast our plan once again to say, well, okay, the target's bigger, but they do fit into the 6 different solutions that the original plan had. But we had to be more specific in the key results to say, well, these are the missions they tackle. And so when you pick up the plan and go look at it online, you'll see how each and every key result amounts to a billion ton reduction or more.
15: Oh, yeah. That is a huge shift, is using a new data set. So let's go to the key results. Which ones are giving you the most optimism?
1: Oh my gosh. The most optimism is coming from the largest area where we can see an emissions reduction, and that is the sheer deployment of solar and wind, right? There are almost 14 billion tons of emissions that we could draw down if we continue the pace of solar and wind deployment. And this is one of the areas that's green. And it is green because of how cheap solar and wind has gotten over the past 20 years, right? You got to think, you know, what's special about the plan is that it has these accelerants you can pull on to make these solutions happen faster. And there's never been a place like solar where you've seen all of the policymakers investing in this early. The amount of activists and businesses that are using and deploying, and then the amount of innovation to scale up these solar facilities. And then, of course, the amount of dollars on the investment side that are going to it. And so incredible bright spot, solar and wind.
15: And I want to point out, when you say it's green, yeah, it's green, like most climate listeners, yeah, it's sustainable. You're saying like it's in the green versus it's in the red, right?
1: That's right. It's green because it's on track. Yeah, this plan, you know, has greens.
15: On your scorecard, it's green.
1: That's right. It has greens and reds. And you're asking, where are we on track? And by the way, on track means we're moving at the pace we need, but we still need to 6x the amount of deployment of solar that's on the grid today. And when you step back, 6xing actually isn't as crazy as how much we had to x, you know, 10 to 20 years ago, right? When this, you were talking about 100 to 1,000 xing something. And in this case here, to 6 times what we're doing today, that's within reach.
15: Oh, that's good. That's achievable. So, okay, what's in the red then? Like, what keeps you up at night on the scorecard?
1: Methane does.
15: Okay.
1: When you think about the amount of emissions that are coming from methane leaks, it's, almost over 4 billion tons. And this comes from leaky wells, leaky pipes, coal mines, you know, landfills. Like, these are places that can actually solve these problems, right? 75% of the leaks that are out there can actually be tackled with solutions that exist today. And not just that, a third of them actually pay for themselves, Kusha, because remember, a leak means you're letting natural gas escape, right? If these oil and gas companies actually plug those leaks, which helps us with methane emitting into the atmosphere, they can actually go and sell it, right? And so there's a really high incentive to fix them, but it is a multi-billion gigaton area that's going backwards. Other areas that end up being hard are steel and cement and a lot of industry. And that's because there's not enough solutions there at scale, right? We need to do a lot more investment behind them, right? Policymakers need to run the same playbook that they did with solar. Someone's got to fund those first factories. Someone's got to buy that steel and cement when it is really expensive. And then the neat thing about technology is often when you start to do something at scale, the costs go down.
15: But is it that with steel, for instance, the tech is there, but scaling it hasn't had the kind of investment it needs? Or is it that the tech doesn't exist yet and we need to invest like in a VC style?
1: The tech is being invented right now, and you have companies that have great pathways to solutions. I think what we like to say is that we need to scale up the now, right? The technologies like solar, wind, and batteries that were really invented, you know, back in the 70s during that oil crunch, right? There's a lot of money that went into inventing those technologies. The new are the steels, the cements, the hard to abate, like sustainable air fuel. How do we, you know, find a path for green hydrogen? All the new are genuinely areas that incredible researchers have spent time, and they're starting to try to build companies and
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1: 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For steel, the same thing holds true, right? 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It's the primary steel, the pure iron that gets produced, that is just where most of, I think it's like 90% of the emissions come from. And that's where you need incredible technologies. And the neat thing is there are approaches. And they happen to come from companies in the US and Europe doing really neat things, but they're still really small.
2: Coming up, reworking the climate change narrative to match the moment we're in.
1: There are solutions. They do exist at scale. You know, I think, honestly, the fossil fuel community had great talking points for so long, but look at the crisis that we're experiencing today, where oil and gas is definitely not the reliable thing. You know what is reliable? Solar, storage, nuclear, geothermal.
2: That's ahead when Climate One continues.
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5: This is Climate One. I'm Kusha Navadar. Let's get back to my conversation with Ryan Panchatsaram, advisor to the chairman of Kleiner Perkins and co-author of Speed and Scale, a plan to slash global emissions by focusing efforts around objectives and key results. They've just updated their plan 5 years after its initial release.
1: 5 years ago, a lot of the knowledge around this was like, well, we got to cut things by certain percentages, right? You got to cut emissions in the grid by 95% and in transportation by 90 and this. And it was all like cut, cut, cut. And what you see is today, the reality of trying to cut something is so difficult, especially in an area where there's so much money being made.
6: Right.
1: When I think about the fossil fuel industry, you know, I used to always say every ton of emissions is someone else's business model. The big shift today is in our plan, rather than saying what we need to cut, we're sharing what needs to get built to displace the fossil fuel alternative, right? Because if an electric vehicle doesn't exist, how am I supposed to switch away from my fossil fuel car? If I can't power my grid with clean options, how am I supposed to turn off or turn down my coal or natural gas plant?
5: That makes total sense. I think part of it is also deadlines, right? Like deadlines are important, not just in terms of accountability, but also in terms of just like logistics. What happens when a deadline is missed? There, the 2021 plan, I know that there was a sell for all new buses are going to be electric by 2025.
1: Yeah.
5: And then we're nowhere near that now. I think it's been pushed back to 2030. Is that right?
1: So in some places, the dates had to get pushed out. But what that reveals is the unfortunate truth is that emissions have only gone up and not down.
5: Let me just cut in here and ask. I think I'm especially interested in the idea of accountability. Like what happens to the principle of accountability when you can just shift deadlines? How do you keep things accountable?
1: Yeah. I mean, in this case here, right? So all of a sudden, when we recast this plan, you see that 1.5 degrees is incredibly unrealistic. And if not, we've already passed that milestone and threshold, right? The EU's climate group put out last year's average warming crossed that 1.5, right? And so what gets kind of

0: scary about that is that while 1.5 may be off the table, it doesn't leave off 1.7 or 1.8 or under 2, right? I think what and why we call it a trajectory bending plan is that, you know, if things kind of go the way they are, we're like at this 3-degree world. But every tenth of a degree matters, right?
1: It's life-changing.
0: That's right. You know, there was this paper that came out recently that was like, we have added 20 to 30 days extra of summer each year.
1: Wow.
0: And when you think about that, that's how the warming goes up, right? From, you know, no warming increase since the Industrial Revolution to 1.5 that we see today. Our summers get longer. The days get hotter. And it's also another area where, you know, this world of 3 degrees, yes, it's not going to be this cataclysmic future that maybe we in the climate community painted a while back, but that's for two reasons. One, those 5-degree worlds are off the table because technologies and solutions exist that are taking us off that path that are economic to pick from, right? So we're now in this like 3-degree zone. What it's up to us is to push forth the will to invest in the things that we need to get the solutions in cement and steel and farming and carbon removal to get us from a 3-degree world down towards that 2 range. And I think the biggest sort of pursuit is like, how do we preserve a planet that you and I and the experiences that we've had for our kids and then our kids' kids and them?
1: I appreciate that. Like the goal is not stop doing the work, right? The goal is find a way to make the work engaging, approachable.
0: That's right. And you remember this too, when using, you know, OKRs and setting bold goals, right? If you aim for, you know, I think this was like a googly saying, it was like, okay, we're going to aim for Mars. Cause if we fall short, we're going to end up at the moon, right? Like,
1: yeah, I think the moonshot was the vibe. Yeah. It was the vibe.
0: Yeah. And part of these goals are to really push the ambition. Like if you tell someone to set an incremental goal, they're only going to deploy incremental solutions. But if you say, hey, we're going to try to cut emissions from our company to zero by, you know, the 2030, 2040 range, which is what, you know, Maersk, the shipping company did, it forced their entire company to rethink. They're like, well, shoot, well, we're not just going to streamline our ships. We need new fuel. We need new kinds of engines. And it really pushes people to think outside of the box. And that's why these goals are so bold, but we think they're realistic if policymakers, companies, investors, innovators, and all the right folks can step up.
1: One of the reasons I was especially excited to talk is that your perspective is so valuable, having lived at the intersection of tech and federal policy for a while, because before moving into venture capital at Kleiner Perkins, you were the deputy chief technology officer of the United States under Obama, and you were helping direct an $80 billion federal budget. You've been in the belly of the beast in both these cases, both in like the tech industry and in DC. So a question I was really excited to ask you was, where do you think each of those groups fail at climate the most, and where do each succeed?
0: Yeah. You know, where government succeeds is in two really distinct areas, right? Someone's got to bear the cost of these technologies being so expensive in the beginning, right? Like society needs to find a way to invest in the research, to subsidize those first facilities and make it easier for people to buy these kinds of new technologies, right? Look at the EV tax credit, the US government loan to Tesla, the innovation and investments that the government, you know, spent from DOE and NSF into the academic community even earlier on, right? Like government plays a part in propping up and increasing the chances of success. When these technologies get really cheap, then the role of government is a little bit different. Like what it can play there is like, how do you accelerate the turnover? Right. And it can do that through incentives, through regulations, through performance standards. And so when government is working well, it can do a lot of that. The places where government start to, you know, maybe not do it as well, and these are kind of the lessons learned, is like being more technology agnostic. Right. There's a lot of regulations that exist that really pigeonhole what kinds of carbon removal the government will subsidize or what and where tax credits go to. And, you know, when you look at this plan, it's agnostic. It doesn't tell you nuclear, geothermal, solar, batteries, this. It says electricity needs to hit a certain cost. And so being more general about the outcome that we as people want to see, cheap electricity, can be a really helpful tool.
1: That's interesting.
0: I think also government, and maybe our government, because, you know, you and I are recording from the US, where we're failing a bit, is one of the shifts that that's happening right now that's underway is just the geopolitical shifts that are giving advantages to the countries that are producing and deploying clean energy, right? Because it's more resilient, it's more dependable, it withstands all these shocks. And I would say our government is not leaning into the area that it invented, right? All these technologies were invented here, yet why are we not scaling them here at the energy and level that others in the world are doing? And so that's where I'd say we're failing.
1: That's interesting. How about on the tech, I would say like venture capital side, because that's what you have especially interest in. Talk to me about that side of it.
0: Yeah. So the exciting things in tech is, one is just the amount of capital that was being deployed into these new technologies that we needed in 22, 23, 24, right? It really created this Cambrian explosion of like 2,000 plus new companies tackling every part of the climate crisis. I would say the other exciting part in tech is these large companies and tech companies making bold 2030 goals around decarbonization, right? Because what that's doing is it's really encouraging and incentivizing their teams inside to think out of the box when they find solutions, right? And then on the company side, it's like being the buyer, right? Uh-huh. These tech companies that have these 2030 goals, they're some of the biggest buyers of clean energy, electric vehicles, and they're one of the earlier buyers willing to pay that premium, right? The part where things aren't playing out as well, you know, when you look at the plan, venture capital used to be green, but now it's yellow because the amount of capital has dropped in the past.
1: In the scorecard, it went from good to, I don't know.
0: That's right. Because like, you know, it went all the way up and skyrocketed above the $50 billion. And now it's like in that $30 billion range. And while that's still a good amount, it's not what we believe the amount that you absolutely need to make sure that all these technologies that are still fragile, right? They're still new, small tech, you know, labs in the middle of the country, on the East Coast, on the West Coast, that need funding to grow and hire. And so if we don't ramp up more venture capital into the space, you're going to see some of these bold, interesting, needed ideas run out of capital, and then they'll have to shut down.
1: You've said that one key measure of a just transition is reducing health mortality disparities from carbon pollution across socioeconomic and racial lines. And this is something that I think about a lot. So I wanted to ask you about it. And I'm thinking of examples like closing coal plants near communities of color. But climate tech investment tends to concentrate in wealthy coastal ecosystems. So how do we make sure the communities most harmed by fossil fuels actually benefit from the transition?
0: Yeah, I think it's the utmost charge of innovators to find the path to make these technologies as cheap as possible, right? They've got to have that clean discount, because then there's no way that our most marginalized communities and the most emerging countries in the world will get a chance to deploy the things that we have in the most, call it the most expensive regions, right? I think that's maybe, you know, I'm not a believer in the trickle down economics, except in a few areas. And one of them is in medical innovations and then in technology for clean tech. Because yes, it starts really expensive, but the more you build, it gets cheaper and cheaper. And I think the best example of this was, you know, last year when, you know, you're doing these surveys of solar deployment, they started using satellites to measure it. And what the world learned was that in Pakistan, you had some of the largest deployments of solar that were happening without any subsidies, without any support from, you know, the international, you know, community. People were buying it because it was the solution to give them energy in a more reliable and affordable way. And they were doing it because they were importing these cheap solar panels from China, and they were deploying them at a scale bigger than the United States. And what's like remarkable about that is that on one lens, you have, if we can actually tackle these green premiums, get the clean discount, you get to clean up our air so directly, right? Because then you actually give these communities the alternative to that coal plant or that gas plant or that facility down the street. And part of it also being just is ensuring that the jobs that get created around this movement, Kusha, are really touching and reaching everybody. And the neat thing about energy and most of this stuff is that it's really deployed in communities. You have this frontline work that really needs to happen. And so I have faith there. One of the bright spots in the plan is that, you know, we say clean energy jobs need to outnumber fossil fuel ones. And believe it or not, that's already been achieved. You know, you've got 3 million more clean energy jobs than fossil fuel jobs. And we just need to see that gap increase to like 10 million, 20 million, 30 million, right?
1: Yeah. When you were talking about Pakistan, I was wondering, is that

0: an example for you of what we had talked about before, where the alternative, in this case, solar panels from China, didn't just meet the alternative, it beat it? Is that kind of what you're talking about?
1: I'm going to say it loud and proud, Kusha. It meet and it beat.
0: it not only met, it beat it.
1: That example there too, maybe to bring it home, is like, you got to think back when Inconvenient Truth came out, right? One of, climate heroes, Al Gore. If you were to try to build, a solar panel on your roof at that time, it would have costed you $40,000 to $50,000, right? 2006. You fast forward 20 years later, that same solar panel being deployed in India or Pakistan is like $2,000 to $3,000.
0: It's wild, isn't it? Yeah.
1: Right?
0: Yeah. I wanted to get your perspective as well on the narrative of it all. And a thing I think of every now and then is that, in your words, the climate crisis is a ratings killer. Like, doing a show about the climate crisis isn't necessarily the way to make a bunch of money. So what's the narrative frame that you wish more journalists and communicators would use?
1: I think the most beautiful thing about this moment in doing media around climate and the solutions is that, Kusha, we've got so much exciting news, right? Like, you've got to think about the other green spot on this plan around electric vehicles and cars, the pace that's getting deployed out there. There are so many people listening that have been a part of this movement definitely longer than I have. And at that early stages of this movement, it was about hope. It was about the promise. It was about believing. And, you couldn't see the proof at scale. And I think for all of us that are joining this journey, and for me, it's been, 5+ years, we get to take the wonderful gift of everybody's investment over the past 20 years and 30 and 40 years, really, you go back really far back, and we get to run with it. We get to point to these solutions. We get to point to them at scale. We get to show how it's working. Like, I think we've got this optimistic message that we need to really raise the temperature and volume on, because there are solutions. They do exist at scale. I think, honestly, the fossil fuel community had great talking points for so long, but look at the crisis that we're experiencing today, where oil and gas is definitely not the reliable thing. You know what is reliable? Solar, storage, nuclear, geothermal. Like, you've got these things that are, you can rely on. And so, like, I think the narrative is shifting. I think we have to be optimistic in the areas where we can see these solutions, so we can grow that hope and optimism for the really hard to tackle sectors, because we're going to need it again, right? We're going to need it for steel. We're going to need it for cement. We're going to need it to figure out how we fly better. And so I think we're just at this really exciting time that we can look backwards and be really thankful for all the energy that's been put forth and say, we got some really awesome stuff done. Like, I know I'm a person that lives in facts and data. It's like, the amount of solar that's been deployed has prevented 1.4 billion tons of emissions from going into the atmosphere, right? When we talk about gigaton level solutions, like, we did it. And now we just got to 6x that one, which I know we can, because look how far we got, right? So I think it's like, bring in the optimism, bring in the constructive, showing the solutions, being honest when things aren't working, because sometimes things just don't work. And I think we're trying to be as honest as we can with this plan of saying, well, this is where we got it wrong. This is where we're behind. But wow, we have greens on this tracker for the first time.
0: Ryan Panchatsaram is advisor to the chairman, Kleiner Perkins, and co-author of Speed and Scale. Ryan, thanks so much for sharing your work with us and for coming onto the show.
1: Well, thank you for having me.
2: 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And here's some more good news.
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2: This is Climate One. I'm Arianna Brocious.
0: And I'm Kusha Navadar.
2: Along with the release of the updated Speed and Scale plan, venture capitalist John Doerr published a letter outlining three forces that are accelerating the transition to a cleaner energy economy. Those forces are electrical power, geopolitical power, and market power.
0: And I had a chance to dig a bit deeper into each of these forces with people who really understand them. I hosted a panel conversation during SF Climate Week with Aaliyah Hawk, president of Clean Econ, Robinson Meyer, the founding executive director of Heatmap, and Nancy Fund, the founder and managing partner at DBL Partners.
2: And electrical power was first on the list. The demand for power is rapidly increasing, largely because of data centers, right at a time when we need to cut climate pollution.
0: The Speed and Scale plan sets a couple of key goals here. Cut 6 gigatons of climate-disrupting pollution by electrifying transportation and cutting 21 gigatons by decarbonizing the grid. Those are big numbers. So I asked Aaliyah Hawk to explain some of the policy and market reforms that could unlock that kind of gigaton scalable solution.
6: I mean, this is where the action needs to be. And for the last 20 to 40 years, electricity demand has been flat, especially in a policy and political world. We've been operating in a universe that's looking at, you know, 20 years ago, how do you take expensive renewables and convince folks to turn off perfectly operational fossil fuel power plants and replace it with expensive intermittent renewables? That turns out to be a very hard uphill climb, and it was for 20 years. We're in a completely different place now where this load growth is actually an incredible opportunity for us to advance clean. So on one hand, renewable energy has come down in cost, has come down the learning curve because of smart policy, because of smart politics. So now renewables are cheaper than fossil fuels in many respects for generation. And then with demand growing, that means we should be able to build as fast as we can. And that is now laying bare the fact that we now need more policy change to unblock the building of renewables because the market will choose them. A lot of the folks who are building the AI and data centers, the hyperscalers, they have a lot of money and they have big climate goals and they want to spend it on clean energy. It's just not available to them. So there's something wrong with policy if we're not able to fulfill that with the clean energy.
7: Why isn't it available to them?
6: Well, several reasons, but one is that it's just hard to build renewable energy and the grid is the problem. The problem is not load growth and data centers. The grid is not up to the task of being the foundation under a 21st century economy where technology is innovating and going forward, and the grid is the same as it was 100 years ago.
7: Oh, yeah.
6: And because of that, we need to see permitting reform. We need to see transmission planning. The grid was designed around old technologies, like big fossil fuel plants that were near demand in city centers. And you just didn't need to be able to build these long interregional lines. You didn't need to figure out how to integrate renewables that are intermittent. You didn't need a grid that was more flexible and easier to have more distributed energy. We can fix all of that. That's all fixable. It just means people need to think in a bigger, different way.
7: Yes. Permitting reform is like the least sexiest thing I've learned about in this job. Everybody's like, oh, permitting reform, that would be so great. It also seems like it really stalls in practice. So what coalitions need to come together to actually get it done?
6: Yeah. Well, and I want to be clear, permitting reform is not a silver bullet, right?
7: Okay.
6: That's just one of many things that need to happen
7: sure.
6: to fix a grid. But if you're just going to focus in on the permitting reform part, that coalition's building as we speak. For many, many years, environmentalists who have used things like the National Environmental Policy Act, NEPA, or the permits that are keeping our air clean and our water safe, have been using that to stop and slow down projects. And there is part of that that's really valuable. We need to make sure our air stays clean.
7: Right, totally. Yeah,
6: like
7: right,
6: that's really. However, we also now to solve this major crisis have to build as fast as we can. And that means the permitting processes are not designed for that as well. We have to look at what does it mean to engage people early enough. So you can see right now, like American Petroleum Institute is trying to get permitting reform. That's not shocking. They would have wanted that for a long time.
7: Sure.
6: But you're starting to see environmental groups come to the table too and say, well, actually, we could update this. We could think about this in a different way. We could think about what the rules are for litigation after the fact. We could think about how to change these rules so that we can build clean stuff faster.
7: I find coalitions to be so interesting because sometimes you get strange bedfellows. Are there any examples of that or any allies that are surprising towards this work?
6: There's a lot. Yeah. Even if you look at fixing the grid, I would say the coalition that's starting to come together that's making this possible is ratepayers who are paying too much for their electricity because the grid is old and they're not able to predict what they need to have for generation. You see hyperscalers who need more electricity. You see labor who wants to be able to build more projects. Mm-hmm. You see environmental groups who are interested in emission reductions. Across the board, you start to see a lot of industries coming to the table too. These are all folks who often would fight with each other who are coming together. And then the policymakers need to catch up and figure out, well, how do we actually serve the public in this way?
7: I'm really happy you brought that up because my last question for you is actually about political infighting. Because there's a quote that I have here. You've called out infighting, friendly fire, and tripping over ourselves as major obstacles in the clean energy movement. I think that's really well said. How do you avoid that?
6: The environmental movement was built around how do we slow down industry and balance pollution and industry.
7: Right.
6: Now it's about how do you make clean industry thrive? How do you make it cheaper? How do you make it go faster? And that's a totally different toolbox and toolkit. It's different metrics. It's different things to focus on. Once folks who care about climate also fully embrace that vision, the vision of how do you bring down costs and build things as fast as you can. Mm-hmm. Those are the things we need to do right now to be able to thrive.
7: So kind of picking the right North Star, you're saying. Am I hearing that correct?
6: Exactly.
7: Got it. And since now we're talking about politics, we can kind of extend it to geopolitics, I think. And Robinson, I'd love to bring you in here. Geopolitical power is another element of the three forces that we're talking about in this plan. And I'm thinking right now about oil. I am thinking about war. I am thinking about how we are in the biggest oil crisis we faced since the 70s. And to me, I wonder, does that accelerate nations towards making more investments in renewables, or does it decelerate it out of fear?
8: Well, I think that, first of all, the twin shock of Ukraine and now the closure of the Strait of Hormuz have totally changed how many countries around the world are thinking about their energy choices. And we know this is the case for every energy shock. This is kind of how they work. Some kind of commodity flow is threatened, and it causes countries to step back and go, wait, we need to reevaluate kind of our dependence on this system. And we need to reevaluate often. We need to look for energy sources close to home. I mean, this happened in the 1970s. Actually, all the technologies that we are talking about today, solar, wind, batteries, geothermal, and fracking, all emerged. Now, fracking, obviously, is a fossil fuel extraction technology, but they all emerged from a set of small bets that a set of institutions, which became the Department of Energy, made in the 1970s around saying, look, our energy system is extremely dependent on oil. I mean, at that point, liquid fuels. And we need to diversify our sources of generation technologies and places we can extract energy or generate energy in order to make sure we have secure access to energy. In terms of this conflict, I think the most interesting thing that we're seeing already is the first goal of speed and scale is electrify transportation, and the second goal is decarbonize the grid. And we often assume that these two things would happen together. What's happening in China that's quite interesting, and that we see now China exporting to the rest of the world, is the electrification without decarbonization. Because the Chinese government has climate goals, but is particularly concerned about the, you know, threatened access to seaborne liquid fuels, liquefied natural gas, diesel, they have invested and created a whole stack of technologies that basically allow them to generate transportation fuel at home because it's electric, whether it's through solar, wind, nuclear, or coal, and then power a largely and increasingly electrified transportation fleet. And so they're able to meet their domestic transportation needs without burning oil. And we're seeing them now export that stack of technologies.
7: So in their case, it's kind of like accelerating, it sounds like. Is that fair to say, towards renewables?
8: I think renewables it kind of depends on what we're talking about. I think what we're seeing is the acceleration of electrified transportation.
7: Okay.
8: Is that a whole set of countries around the world, in Southeast Asia, in Indonesia, in South Asia, are buying electrified transportation technologies. The question now is, how do they scale generation to meet the new demand? Mm. And we know, because solar and batteries are cheap, that it will accelerate solar and battery deployment as well. And so there's good news there. I think the risk that we want to look out for is that it doesn't also accelerate coal deployment.
7: That energy creation that you're talking about is really interesting to me. China's the world's first electrostate. It accounts for around 80% of the world's solar panel exports and more than 70% of global EV production. Rob, the world doesn't care, I think. Like, Mother Earth doesn't care where the cheapest solar panels come from, batteries come from. They just want to get them made. And yet the reality is that the more that happens in China, the more kind of localized that generation of energy becomes. So what impact does that have on geopolitical balance of power?
8: Well, I think right now China's basically created an entire set of technologies that allow it to shore up it, and not only created, because actually what China's done is it's commercialized a set of technologies and scaled a set of technologies that allow it to achieve energy security domestically. And that's very attractive to a lot of other countries. In some ways, you're right. It doesn't really matter who makes these technologies. From a ecological standpoint, if we're talking purely about tons, we don't really care where the technologies are coming from. Inevitably, though, we're never talking purely about tons.
7: Totally.
8: And the set of decisions that will get made about policy in the United States and around the world will be political in nature. Mm-hmm. You know, frankly, we could see this coming. In the early 20-teens, China was investing in scaling a lot of manufacturing solar, manufacturing batteries, manufacturing wind. And there were a number of U.S. observers who said, that's great, let them do it. These technologies really aren't going to work, and we're going to continue to dominate oil and gas. Well, we've seen how that bet has turned out, right? And now China is the producer of key electrical technologies to the rest of the world. I think ultimately, in order to make sure that this, that the transition is politically robust, that it's democratic in nature, that it can survive various other geopolitical risks and other forms of geopolitical turbulence and political turbulence, we will need to globalize the production of certain kinds of energy technologies, especially, I would say, batteries and EVs, because China has won this round. They are ahead of any automaker anywhere in the world. And I don't want to view this totally as a race either. I mean, it's a frenemy competition, right?
7: Yeah.
8: Between different global economies.
7: And so you're saying having some competition in there is actually what's going to drive the frenemies to make what needs to happen individually to create bigger, scalable solutions?
8: I think in terms of the actual climate progress that we've seen so far and the progress toward lowering emissions globally has come from competitive dynamics rather than cooperative dynamics.
7: Okay. And so that competitiveness makes me think of venture capital. Not to like make too like harsh of a segue here, but Nancy, this reminds me of investing and
8: it's all a marketplace.
7: Yeah, it's all a marketplace. Everything's a marketplace. So Nancy, market power is the third kind of prong of this discussion. And there used to be a green premium, which is how much more it used to cost to do something that was renewable versus fossil based, basically. And that has flipped recently because it is cheaper now to get solar and battery than it is to launch a new coal plant, for instance, in those parts of the world. But still, to change the entire global energy economy requires enormous upfront investment. And Speed and Scale 2021, one of their targets, one of their key results, $50 billion per year in private clean tech investment. That target was hit, everyone, in 2021, 22, 23. But then the climate tech funding dropped from $50 to $34 billion in 2024. So with all of that as background, for you, Nancy, how investable is green right now?
9: Well, thank you. And Rob's right to point out we do have some hurdles in terms of China. But when you look at the markets are voting for clean. And while we have dips, yearly dips here and there, that's always been the case. I mean, we've been doing this since 2004. And you're not going to get a straight line. So the market is voting with dollars. And what we're seeing is that 90% of new U.S. electricity capacity was clean. last year. And when we were building the solar and the EV industries along with others in the early 2000s, we couldn't say that. It was expensive. And so this is a huge change. And it's whether you're in Dallas or Delhi, the cheapest marginal electron is the clean one to add to the grid. And that will drive investment and is driving it. I think what we need to do is couple the economic power, the fact that all those cost curves with EVs and batteries and solar are going down and have gone down for several years. We need more of that, but we need to make it more politically viable. And one of the things we've always found that works with that is jobs. And that's one of the things that the Speed and Scale we actually achieved, that there are more clean energy jobs today than there are fossil fuel jobs. And it really has that bipartisan appeal to get through these hard times that we've all been through. And because we have that momentum, we're able to scale down costs, the dollars will follow. I think a real world example today, like with rooftop solar, we wanted rebates, we wanted net metering. And we said, you know, even though China is winning at manufacturing solar, rooftops aren't moving to China. I mean, if you want rooftop solar, you need American jobs for that. And so that was very compelling. And it led to the ability to scale. I mean, we love the distributed, the resilience, the decarbonization, but most people like the jobs and the economic growth. And so that is just a secret sauce that we need to make less secret. And it's something today that is the same as the natural climate solutions, the protecting nature, the removing carbon part of the Speed and Scale to-do list. There, our forests aren't moving, our oceans aren't going anywhere. We have natural lands that we need to protect, but they can also, with afforestation, with AI-based wildfire management, there's so much more we can do. And we're going from a bespoke, non-scalable approach where you have like Microsoft putting huge amounts of money in, but not others in this field. Now that's changing. You're getting banks, you're getting other corporations, you're getting project finance to come in.
7: Can I ask about that though? Because I can appreciate how the line doesn't always go up and to the right and how it can be spiky. The Inflation Reduction Act was totally dismantled. Like a lot of policymakers around the world are going outside of what we would hope to support people with the dollars to invest. So when that happens, when policy support erodes, do investors step in or do they step back and wait for a more welcoming environment?
9: Yeah, capital looks at economics and the long-term factors of growth, not the political weather du jour. Mm. I mean, it can affect it, of course. And we've had setbacks when we've lost investment tax credits or net metering. But there's always something that will take its place. As long as the economics make sense, the markets will respond. And so if you see a curve going down as steeply as it is for EV and batteries and solar, it's inexorable. People are not going to ignore a clean energy discount. They have complained loudly about a premium, but once it's a discount, game over. This is going to happen. We just need to build the policy, the awareness, the activism. All the recipes for success are there.
7: Aaliyah Hawk is president of Clean Econ. Robinson Meyer is the founding executive editor of Heatmap. And Nancy Fund is founder and managing partner at DBL Partners. Aaliyah, Robinson, and Nancy, thank you so much for joining us.
10: Thank you. Hey, it's the end of our show. It's time for Climate One More Thing. And this week, Kusha and I want to tell you about something else we're paying attention to this week. That is the first conference on transitioning away from fossil fuels, which is underway now as we're recording this in Santa Marta, Colombia.
0: Yeah, Ariana, like you said, this is the first conference about moving away from fossil fuels, which listeners, you might know, the UN process had meant to do, but COP30 failed to create a roadmap away from fossil fuels. So creating that roadmap is a major goal of this new conference.
10: And I think it's fair to say that a lot of the countries that are participating in this conference are frustrated and have been frustrated by the UN process. And that's the COP, the Conference of Parties that we talk about. It happens once a year. This is a new initiative, a new effort to try to really kind of be more direct
2: in making this transition plan. Nearly 60 countries are represented, and that's about half the world's GDP. So there's some big countries, some big players on board for this.
0: And listeners, by the time you hear this, the conference will have already happened, but the plan is for it to continue happening every year and for it not to rely on every country in the world reaching consensus. You know, if enough countries and states and cities with enough economic leverage, and that's an important term, commit to a specific transition plan, others will follow.
2: Right. So, you know, the way they're framing this is arguments being made in economic terms rather than political terms, which can often get in the way of making progress in the UN framework. And the hope is that those economic concerns will drive countries in a way that maybe sometimes politics doesn't. So we're keeping an eye on this new conference, and we'll bring you updates as we have them.
0: And that's our show. Thanks for listening. You can see what our team is thinking about by subscribing to our newsletter. Sign up for it at climateone.org.
2: Climate One is a production of the Commonwealth Club. Our team includes Greg Dalton, Brad Marshland, Jenny Park, Austin Cologne, Megan Basilia, Kusha Navadar, and Rachel Lacey. And one last note, our theme music is by George Young, who recently passed away. We are so grateful for the gift of his music to our show, and we send our condolences to his loved ones. Thanks for listening. I'm Arianna Brocious.
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0: Something delicious to eat is never far away in Rome. Coming up, the founder of one of Europe's first companies to offer food tours tells us what to look for in the city's neighborhoods. The shops that weigh pizza slices by the kilo, that's a good place to start.
1: You could try 5 or 6 different little bites, and it's a great way to have a mini pizza tour right on one plate.
0: You don't have to walk far to step into the vivid history of London. Everything you want to see is in what they call the City of London. It's conveniently close by.
2: That's where London started. That's where the Romans settled.
0: While the colourful streets of Lisbon still offer a taste of the old world in Portugal's capital.
3: When I walk outside of my doorstep, I can still see the ladies hanging the laundry on the cobblestone street, and I sometimes hit my head on their aprons.
0: The relaxed pace of Portugal, the historic heart of sprawling London, and the flavors of Rome are all just ahead on today's Travel with Rick Steves.
4: Live from NPR News in Washington, I'm Windsor Johnston. President Trump says he's reviewing a new proposal from Iran to end the war. The plan lays out a range of demands, including sanctions relief and changes to the U.S. military presence in the region. Dori Buscarin reports it also calls for an end to the U.S. naval blockade in the Strait of Hormuz.
5: Two Iranian news outlets close to the country's Islamic Revolutionary Guard Corps wrote that the new proposal is a 14-point plan. According to a readout by the semi-official Tasnim news agency, Iran proposed a 30-day ceasefire period to resolve issues and end the war. Its leaders demanded the removal of U.S. forces from Iran's, quote, periphery, an end to the blockade, and reparation payments. It includes a demand to end the fighting on all fronts, including between Israel and Hezbollah in Lebanon. For NPR News, I'm Dori Buscarin in Istanbul.
4: Passengers stranded by the shutdown of Spirit Airlines say they're frustrated over the sudden collapse. Passenger Jarga Wooden says she's stuck in Houston after returning from a cruise.
6: We are hanging dry, and it's not right. It's not right.
4: Another customer, Paul Ahern, says he's trying to help his family locate missing luggage.
7: Well, I know a lot of industries go through rough times and everything, but, you know, to shut it down and not have anybody here to kind of wrap it up and close everything out is very frustrating.
4: Passengers are being told to rebook directly with other carriers. Airlines, including United, Southwest, and JetBlue, say they're capping fares to help affected travelers. Some are also adding flights on busy routes as demand surges. Spirit Airlines was struggling financially and was recently impacted by the rising cost of jet fuel. Lawmakers on Capitol Hill are pressing Education Secretary Linda McMahon on the Trump administration's proposed budget. Much of the focus is on plans to scale back Education Department and impact on special education. NPR's Jonica Mehta reports those concerns came up repeatedly during the hearing last week.
8: In its 2027 budget, the Trump administration has proposed significant cuts to the Education Department. Since she was sworn in, Linda McMahon has been tasked with dismantling her own department. That has included a pledge to move special education offices out of the department and into other agencies. McMahon said her department was still evaluating where those programs would go, but said the departments of labor and health and human services were likely candidates. That's a move special education advocates have long opposed. Special ed funding was one of the few parts of the budget, though, where the department proposed increasing spending, though McMahon did not outline exactly how that money would be used. Janaki Mehta, NPR News.
4: You're listening to NPR News from Washington. The makers of the abortion pill mifepristone are asking the Supreme Court to step in. The company wants justices to keep the drug available through telehealth. The request comes after a federal appeals court ruled it must be prescribed in person. The decision effectively ends access by mail nationwide. The company warns the ruling could create confusion for patients and providers. Golden Tempo has won the 152nd running of the Kentucky Derby at Churchill Downs. Louisville Public Media's Giselle Roden reports.
9: The most exciting 2 minutes in sports was just that for the 152nd Kentucky Derby. The champion is Golden Tempo. Golden Tempo was nearly at the back of the pack for the entire race, which started off on a rough start with a scratch very early in the beginning from Great White, but that didn't matter for jockey Jose Ortiz. But along the final turn, Golden Tempo picked up speed and is now the 152nd Kentucky Derby champion. It's even more exciting behind the scenes. Golden Tempo's trainer, Cherie DeVoe, is the first female trainer ever to win the Kentucky Derby. For NPR News, I'm Giselle Roden in Louisville.
4: FEMA is now offering new appointments to disaster workers whose contracts were not renewed in January. This reverses the decision that had been challenged in a lawsuit by labor unions, scientific groups, and local governments. It also comes after FEMA reinstated 14 employees who had been on paid administrative leave. I'm Windsor Johnston, NPR News in Washington.
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0: Portugal prides itself on being open to the world while welcoming to newcomers and affordable to visit. Coming up, a Lisbon-born and raised tour guide recommends how to get in touch with the relaxed vibe of Portugal, while also understanding what it faces as a society today. And a guide from London points out how the sights you'll want to see in the British capital are mostly all within a few miles of the heart of the city. Let's start out today's Travel with Rick Steves, getting an authentic taste of Rome. When traveling, you can learn about the culture through museums, and you can learn about it through the local taste treats and street food. Rome is a city that can be brutal and overwhelming, hot, crowded, and chaotic at times, with a history that's long and complex. And for a more sprightly approach to Rome, the Eternal City, you can learn about its story and its culture by experiencing its food culture. There are lots of creative and hardworking little companies to choose from that take you on food tours when you're in Rome. And today I'm joined by Kenny Dunn. Kenny runs a food tour company called Eating Europe, and he's dropped by our studio right here north of Seattle to tempt us to eat our way through Roman culture. Kenny, thanks for joining us.
1: I'm glad to be here.
0: So let's just say I'd like to join you on a tasty and experiential food tour of Rome, but only for the imagination. It seems that Rome really lends itself to food tours. It seems like it's an ideal city to be enjoying the culture on the street. Italians love to eat. It's just a main topic of conversation, isn't it? Seasonal, local, slow food. What is it about Rome that makes it such a great place for nibbling through the culture?
1: I mean, Rome is truly one of the best places in Europe for a food tour. And there's a lot of reasons. One, I mean, the food in Rome, the Roman cuisine itself, as well as all the other food from all the other parts of Italy, is there on display. There's some phenomenal street food, supplì, pizza al taglio, fried cod, fried baccalà. The other thing is so many places in Rome are family owned. So you really have an opportunity to meet the people behind the food, the food artisans. You know, they're there.
0: Family run restaurants. That's when I look at my favorite restaurants in a place like Rome, most of them would be family run. So let's just kind of go on this imaginary food tour that I was talking about. I'm just going to mention something, and you can just kind of take us there. I love the piazzas in the neighborhoods, which have a little bakery right there on the piazza. Tell me about your visit to a bakery.
1: Yeah, I would take you to one of my favorite neighborhoods is Testaccio, and they have a neighborhood bakery called Panificio Passi. You walk in there and you see all of that. You see the pizza bianca, which is kind of like focaccia, but not as airy, drizzled with olive oil, salt. It's just simple but delicious.
0: Yeah.
1: You'll see some other pizza. Then you have all the deli meats, the fresh mozzarella di bufala. And around lunchtime, they start bringing out the kind of prepared stuff. So you might have salti in bocca.
0: Can a place like that generally make a sandwich for you?
1: Yeah, absolutely.
0: So that's, you just ask them, panino.
1: Yeah, exactly.
12: I like in Rome the what you call pizza rustica, where they sell the pizza by the weight.
1: Yeah.
12: It's fast food. And you see six or seven different kinds of pizza. And you say, you get to know what is your serving. And you're using grams. 100 grams is a quarter of a pound, like a quarter pounder. And in Italy, they've got the word for 100 grams, an etto, right?
1: Yeah, an etto is 100 grams. I think what you're referring to also is known as pizza al taglio, or pizza by the slice.
12: Oh, there you go.
1: Yeah.
12: Yeah, so and that's it's, can you get good pizza that way?
1: Or absolutely.
12: Is that, okay, good.
1: So really with pizza, the quick thing with that is that at nighttime, you have the wood-fired pizza, and that's pizza tonda, or round pizza, very thin, crispy. During the day, you go into one of the places you're referring to, and you can try, or in the evening, but you can try a lot of different kinds. So you've got, you know, pizza with potato and rosemary, pizza with mortadella and, you know, a soft cheese like stracchino. You could try five or six different little bites, and it's a great way to have a mini pizza tour right on one plate.
12: Speaking of a mini pizza tour, I don't know if you've ever done this, but I did this thing I really was proud of. I had 8 people on a tour. We went to a great little pizzeria. We ordered, and I had the people worked with me here, the waiters. I said, I want to order all the pizzas, all 8 pizzas on your menu. I'd like them to come every 5 or 10 minutes, and I want them cut in 8 slices. So every 5 minutes, a new pizza would come, and it would have just enough slices for everybody. Everybody just got one slice, and then everybody ate their way whole through. And the beautiful thing was they were always hot because they came every 5 minutes, and we ate them right away. And it was just a beautiful experience. If you can be creative, you get that in a, what did you call it, pizza taglio?
1: Yeah, pizza taglio.
12: If you like. Trapezzino.
1: So Trapezzino is kind of new on the block. It started around 15 years ago by a guy, Stefano Caligari. And it's basically, he used pizza dough made kind of like a focaccia, and you fill it with all these different classical Roman things like chicken alla cacciatora. You have Parmesan, eggplant Parmesan. You have meatballs.
12: Now, was that first place in Trastevere?
1: The very first one was in Testaccio.
12: Oh, because there's that big thriving place right
1: yeah,
12: by the bridge.
1: Yeah, now there's one in Piazza Tililusa, yeah, which is always slammed. There's a lot throughout the city and also throughout the country, and they've even expanded outside of Italy.
12: Huh, so Trapezzino. Yeah. And so it's new, but it's local and it's good. This is Travel with Rick Steves. We're eating our way through Rome now with Kenny Dunn. Kenny started his food tour company, it's called Eating Europe, after moving to Rome in 2011. Kenny's company is one of countless great food tour companies offering food tours almost wherever there are tourists. Back to the streets of Rome with Kenny Dunn. Supli. This is a word I keep hearing when I'm in Rome. Supli.
1: So supli is probably the most popular street food in Rome. Supli means surprise, and it's a fried risotto ball where the rice is cooked in a meat sauce, and then it's filled with mozzarella. And you bite into it, and you know you have a good supli if when you bite into it, the cheese stretches. So that's when it's made to perfection.
12: Is that like a Sicilian arancino?
1: No, they're different. So the supli is more oval or egg-shaped.
12: Uh-huh.
1: The arancini are more kind of, it's like a big cone. It's almost
12: and the arancini,
1: twice as big.
12: Does the arancini have that nice stretchiness?
1: No, it doesn't.
12: So you don't have that magic because you bite into a supli and you get to be a 6-year-old kid stretching it out.
1: Oh, man, it's the best.
12: Baby. Hey, if I wanted to sit down and have 3 classic pastas that are proper to eat in Rome. Remember, in Italy, eating ethnic or going for foreign food or whatever you call it, you could do that within the Italian peninsula. I mean, you know,
1: 20 regions, each region has its own food.
12: So most Italians, when they're going to eat, you know, what we would call foreign food or ethnic food, they're just going to another part of Italy.
1: Yeah. And you look forward to trying whatever's local
12: yes.
1: in that region.
12: Okay. So in Rome, what would a couple of local pastas
1: be? So you've got a matriciana, which is made with guanciale, which is the pig's cheek,
12: mm-hmm.
1: tomato sauce, and pecorino or sheep's milk cheese. Carbonara,
12: that's it.
1: Take out the tomatoes, add egg.
12: Yeah.
1: And then the other one, well, there's a couple others, but one of the more famous ones is cacio pepe.
12: That's what I love. When I'm in Rome, it's sort of homecoming for me, cacio pepe.
1: Yeah.
12: I like to almost judge a restaurant by the quality of its cacio pepe.
1: It's not easy to do. It's only 3 ingredients, black pepper, pecorino cheese, the pasta, but very hard to pull off.
12: It's so fun to know the story, the folklore behind the different pastas. Porchetta, that's a popular thing these days.
1: Absolutely. Roasted pork, another popular street food. Roasted, deboned pork, cooked for about 4 hours, usually served on that pizza bianca we talked about. And my favorite spot is in Trastevere, a guy named Piero, who's known as the king of porchetta, and he is such a colorful character.
12: That's a beautiful thing about travel, isn't it? Piero, he, in Trastevere. And it's for real.
1: I mean, it is.
12: It's just, there are people who are, there's the queen of, what's the chickpea pancake in the French Riviera?
1: Oh, right, right.
12: Well, there's a woman there that she's just the queen of that sort of thing. And there's like the king of paella on the south coast of Spain. And you've
1: and
12: got
1: Piero
12: your...
1: in Rome.
12: Piero in Rome. Gelateria. Now, gelato, everybody's going to be enjoying their gelato. But if you're a food tour guide, you want to make sure it's a teaching moment, I think. What's the takeaway when you take somebody other than the gelato? But what do you want them to take
1: this away? This is one of the teaching moments people like best on our tours, which is... distinguishing the difference between real gelato and the fake stuff.
12: Tell me.
1: So, all right. So there's a few things you want
12: to
1: look
12: for. I'm saying tell me because there's so many tourists that are just conned.
1: Oh, yeah.
12: And they pay $15 for the wrong stuff.
1: Absolutely. You came all that way. So here's what you're going to want to look for. So real gelato does not come in these big mounds. You know, you see these big mounds of gelato and it might look appealing.
12: Bright green, bright blue, bright purple.
1: Yeah, all these unnatural colors. So the mounds, it's a lot of stabilizers and really just air. Real gelato comes in small quantities, which means that it's made fresh.
12: Mm-hmm.
1: You know, you want to look for flavors like pistachio. And pistachio should be an earthy green. Sometimes it's this bright ninja color, turtle green.
12: So color's actually found in nature.
1: Yeah.
12: That's color's pretty fundamental.
1: Absolutely.
12: And if it's a big mountain of it, it's got preservatives in it,
1: yeah,
12: right?
1: Yeah, preservatives,
12: stabilizers.
1: So you want
12: it in a metal bin with a lid on it,
1: right.
12: Ideally.
1: With a lid or without the lid, both work, but that it's a small batch.
12: Is there a seasonal dimension to that?
1: Yeah. The flavors should be in season, and the real authentic gelaterias, the flavors change throughout the season. Absolutely.
12: And finally, I love biscotti.
1: Mm.
12: And biscotti can be appreciated. How do you appreciate biscotti?
1: Well, one thing to know, in the U.S., biscotti or biscotti are just those kind of hard cookies that you dip in your coffee. In Italian, biscotti means any kind of cookie. It literally means cookies.
12: Oh, so I was thinking of the almond...
1: Tozzetti, yeah.
12: Tozzetti.
1: Yeah,
12: okay.
1: Or cantucci.
12: Cantucci,
1: if it's
12: right.
1: Yeah.
12: Okay, I'm thinking cantucci, and I'm thinking dolce vita.
1: Yeah.
12: Not dolce vita, I'm thinking dolce vino. Vinsanto and cantucci.
1: Exactly. That's a classic, you know, Tuscan dessert.
12: So if I was a food tour guide, I would make that be the standard. After you've had your dessert, here, one more.
1: One more. You always have room for gelato and for cantucci. Absolutely.
12: Kenny Dunn, thank you so much for taking us on an imaginary swing through the taste treats of Rome. I got to say, there's a lot of cities that you could do the same thing with a person who knows that food scene. But you'd be hard-pressed to find a better city than Rome for that extravaganza of street food delights. Well, I was going to say buon viaggio, but I'm going to say buon appetito.
1: Buon appetito.
12: Kenny Dunn, pioneer.
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1: 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We'll explore the laid-back feel of Portugal right after we're guided around the bustling heart of London. That's just ahead on Travel with Rick Steves.
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3: Sziasztok, György vagyok, és Rick Steve-vel utazom. This was Hungarian, and I just said, I'm George, and I'm from Budapest, and I travel with Rick Steves. So once again in Hungarian, sziasztok, György vagyok, Budapestről jöttem, és Rick Steve-vel utazom.
4: Navigating London can be challenging, but it becomes more manageable when you think of it as a collection of neighborhoods or districts. The two districts at its heart are Westminster and what Londoners call the city. These two districts are a blend of the future and the past. It's a wonderful blend. It's where you'll find quintessential London sites like St. Paul's Cathedral, the Tower of London, Big Ben, and Buckingham Palace. You'll also notice a move toward the future as the city's changing landscape is becoming a forest of skyscrapers. Joining us now to define what truly is the heart of London and all there is to enjoy within it is great London guide Deborah Hayburn. Deborah, thanks for being here.
5: Thank you very much. Hello, Rick. Nice to be here.
4: Yeah. Now, when people talk about London, they talk about Westminster, and then people refer to the city.
5: Mm-hmm.
4: But the city is not the city. It's like a 1 square mile district. How do you define the city?
5: It is. You have to be really careful because I think most people, when they think, oh, I'm going to London, I'm going to the city of London, and they think this huge city of 9 million people.
4: Right.
5: But as you said, it's actually a collection of little villages and two cities. And the city of London is the original city of London. Mm. That's where London started. That's where the Romans settled.
4: Oh, okay.
5: That's where the Anglo-Saxons had their medieval city in a very small area.
4: And that's where we would find the Tower of London?
5: And that's where we find the Tower of London. That's right, the first skyscraper in the city of London.
4: That's right.
5: Built by William the Conqueror.
4: So that is the historic core
5: it
4: of
5: is.
4: London.
5: Exactly.
4: And then Westminster was like a different town.
5: It was. It was way outside in the countryside.
4: Uh-huh.
5: There was always something there, hence the name, Westminster. It was a minster, a church in the west, to the west of the city.
4: All right.
5: And it started off with the Abbey of Westminster, and then Edward the Confessor, he built a palace there. But nothing else ever happened there for hundreds and hundreds of years. It stayed in the country.
4: Uh-huh. Eventually, London grew so big that it became engulfed in this megapolis.
5: Yep, exactly.
4: And they still are they still sort of administered as separate boroughs or districts?
5: They are separate boroughs, yes.
4: Uh-huh.
5: There are, I think, something like 30-odd, 34 boroughs in London in total, and one of those is the City of London,
4: okay,
5: otherwise known as the Square
4: okay.
5: Mile.
4: Okay, so now if we're like in the know, we can say, yes, I was at the city, and people know that's the that old historic core. We'll talk about that in a minute, but I want to talk about Westminster first, because this is what people, when people go to London, they make a beeline for Westminster Bridge, for Big Ben, you know, the tower of next to the Halls of Parliament, and Westminster Abbey. Mm-hmm. Let's talk about the highlights of Westminster. As you guide people around, people hire you for half a day to show them Westminster. What would you show them? What's on the checklist for Westminster?
5: Okay, if they've never been before, I'd probably start off at Westminster Bridge. I would walk them into the square under the newly renamed Elizabeth Tower with the bell of Big Ben inside.
4: Oh, I didn't know that. So Big Ben, we always...

0: It's called the Tower Big Ben, but yeah. That's the bell.
1: That's the bell inside,
0: and I
1: yes.
0: didn't know it has this new, what is the new name?
1: Queen Elizabeth.
0: Oh, is it?
1: Yes.
0: That's beautiful.
1: Yes.
0: Queen Elizabeth
1: yes.
0: Tower with Big Ben, the bell inside.
1: Yes.
0: And it's beautifully restored.
1: Oh, beautiful now, yes.
0: Now, when
1: absolutely.
0: When you look at that, it looks medieval, but it's actually romantic. It's neo-Gothic,
1: neo-Gothic,
0: right?
1: Yes. Most of the Houses of Parliament and the Tower are neo-Gothic. They're Victorian.
0: So that's from the reign of Victoria.
1: Absolutely,
0: and
1: yes.
0: And she ruled for 70 years in the 1800s.
1: Absolutely, yes, yes. 1836 or 7, she came to the throne.
0: Wow.
1: Died at the beginning of the 1900s.
0: English monarchs. Women live a long time on the throne. They like
1: Elizabeth
0: the power.
1: Elizabeth I, Victoria, Elizabeth II. Second.
0: How long are those reigns?
1: Yes, I can't remember.
0: Well,
1: but the longest
0: Queen Elizabeth
1: is Elizabeth II.
0: 70 years.
1: I know.
0: Yeah, wow. Okay, so you got Westminster Bridge, you got the Queen Elizabeth Tower.
1: Mm-hmm. The Houses of Parliament behind it.
0: And that's just kind of marks the House of Parliament where we have the House of Lords and the House of Commons.
1: That's right.
0: So that'd be like the rich landowners and the people? Or how do you define the House of Lords and the Commons?
1: Historically, yes, I would suppose.
0: Right.
1: But the House of Commons is made up of the members of Parliament who are elected in our elections, in our general elections
0: yeah.
1: by general suffrage, by universal suffrage. And the House of Lords, they are peers of the realm. However, there is a lot of reform going on at the moment.
0: Is that right?
1: Yes.
0: This is interesting. So you've got the House of Commons would be probably like our House of Representatives.
1: Yes, that's right.
0: And voted yeah. by the people. Yeah. But what we don't have, we have the Senate, but in mm-hmm. England, you've got the House of Lords, which are people that are, how do you get into the House of Lords?
1: Well, they are born into it, but now they are selected.
0: Yeah.
1: You can't just be in the House of Lords by virtue okay. of birth.
0: If you want to learn more about this, you can actually visit the House of Commons.
1: I was going to say, yes. You can visit the House of Commons. There's a website.
0: Uh-huh.
1: The office is right by the bridge in Westminster Pier, so it's not actually
0: right.
1: at the House of Parliament
0: but
1: itself.
0: But it's remarkably easy to do.
1: Very easy to do, much easier than you think. And
0: yeah.
1: you can book online.
0: Yeah.
1: And even if it shows us being full online, it's still worth going to the ticket office. On certain days, you can go round with a real-life person as a
0: yeah.
1: guide,
0: uh-huh.
1: but the audio guide is brilliant as well.
0: That's great. Yeah, and it's, I believe it's free.
1: No, it's not.
0: It's not? Okay.
1: No, it's not
0: so
1: free.
0: You pay
1: sorry,
0: to go
1: no.
0: in.
1: Because, yes.
0: Oh, it's probably free to watch the House of
1: yes,
0: Commons
1: can,
0: in action.
1: Yes, you can go in as a member of the public to the House of Commons or the
0: to
1: House
0: witness
1: of Lords
0: democracy
1: just to sit
0: in
1: there.
0: Action. Wow. This is Travel with Rick Steves. We're talking with Deborah Heyburn, and we're digging a little deeper into London now to understand better what is Westminster and what is the city. Okay, so you got that, the House of Commons, the House of Lords, Queen Elizabeth Tower.
1: Yes.
0: And across the street, Westminster Abbey.
1: And across the street, Westminster Abbey, we have the little Church of St. Margaret's in between.
0: Yeah, but there's so many important
1: forgets.
0: People. There's so many important people buried in Westminster Abbey. I just, for me, it is a trip down English history lane, you know.
1: Yes.
0: What do you enjoy about taking people through Westminster Abbey? Because it must be fun because you know all of these characters to take an American through and
1: yes.
0: you can just go, here's so-and-so, here's
1: yes.
0: so-and-so. What are the top four
1: yes.
0: or five people you like
1: Ooh.
0: To make sure people see when they go to Westminster?
1: Isaac Newton.
0: Yeah.
1: I love visiting his tomb and seeing his tomb.
0: Yeah.
1: But the other two that are brilliant, I think, are Queen Elizabeth sitting on top, Elizabeth I, this is,
0: yeah.
1: sitting on top of Mary Tudor.
0: Is that right?
1: Yes.
0: Sitting on top?
1: Yeah. Yes.
0: Two tombs on top of each
1: yes.
0: other?
1: Yes.
0: Wow. Okay.
1: Yes, one squashing the other over time.
0: Well, there must be hundreds of tombs there. I mean, if you can think of a great, a person who made Britain great, there's a good chance they're buried in Westminster Abbey.
1: Yes. Yes.
0: Okay, so
1: are.
0: That's the big sightseeing. And then you walk along this grand boulevard, Whitehall.
1: Whitehall.
0: And Whitehall is actually the name of a palace that used to stand there, right?
1: It is, yes. Halfway up on the right-hand side, going up towards Trafalgar Square.
0: Uh-huh.
1: There used to be a huge palace there. It was built by James the First
0: uh-huh.
1: as the Royal Palace,
0: yeah.
1: hundreds of
0: centuries
1: years before
0: ago, yeah.
1: Buckingham Palace was ever thought of. And it was decorated by his son, Charles the First. And he got the painter Rubens to paint the ceiling. And what I love about it is they've got beanbags on the floor inside. And you can lie on beanbags and look up at the ceiling and Rubens' paintings showing James the First as a representative of God on earth.
0: I love it. I love it. And then you walk by all of this, the echoes of this great palace, which is today so many contemporary governmental buildings and monuments along this Grand Boulevard, and you get to a column, and on the top of that column is
1: one of our great heroes. Yes, Lord Nelson.
0: He's got one arm, one leg, and one arm. And he's looking out at Trafalgar, and he was just so thankful to give his life for England.
1: Yes, that's right, yes.
0: But that's Trafalgar Square.
1: That's Trafalgar Square,
0: named after that battle.
1: Named after the Battle of Trafalgar against the troops of Napoleon.
0: And that, to me, is one of the highlights of London, to go to Trafalgar Square and then to pop into a couple of museums.
1: Oh, the National Gallery is right behind. Behind that, you've got the Portrait Gallery.
0: And I just was in the National Portrait Gallery a month ago.
1: Oh.
0: And wow, it is renovated and it is up and it is new. It's given women much more importance, both women painters and women subjects. And all of the descriptions are up to date. It is one of the most impressive remodels of a museum I've seen anywhere in Europe.
1: Really? I haven't been into the
0: You've
1: Portrait
0: got to
1: Gallery
0: go in it.
1: Year.
0: It is wonderful.
1: I haven't had a chance.
0: Deborah Hayburn is guiding us into the historic core of London today on Travel with Rick Steves. You'll find photos and articles about London and a list of our favorite sites in the city on our website, ricksteves.com. Matt's listening in from Birmingham, Alabama, and joins us on the line at 877-333-7425. Matt, I understand when you were in London, you enjoyed getting to Greenwich on a river tour along the Thames.
2: Hey, Rick. Thanks for having me on. I went to London with my in-laws, who were in their 70s last summer, and my wife and our two kids, who were 7 and 3 last year. I'm normally a pretty anti-touristy section of town guy. I don't really love guided tours, but I saw you were talking about central London, and I just wanted to say we were down by Big Ben and Buckingham Palace or Westminster Abbey, and we saw the river cruises. And so, you know, no big prior planning. We just walked down to one of the boats, bought tickets, got on the cruise, and it was just a really great way to see London. And we took your advice. We took it all the way down to Greenwich, saw the Cuddy Sark, and had a great afternoon.
0: I love it. And did it have any kind of narration on it as you sailed?
2: Oh yeah, we had two tour guides. It was cheesy enough that both our in-laws and our kids had a great time.
0: I love, you know, it is cheesy in a great way. I mean, but the point is, Matt just went down there underneath the Westminster Bridge and saw when the next boat was going, paid the price, hopped in with his family, and they had a great trip all the way down to Greenwich.
1: Yeah, and it's a very, very easy way to see the city, and if you've trod the pavements all morning.
0: Yeah.
1: To have an hour to 2 hours on a boat like that.
0: I love that.
1: It's just the rest you need to get you going for the rest of the day.
0: So, Matt, what else did you see? You left from Westminster Bridge. That's in the middle of Westminster, what we've been talking about. And you went down past the city, past the Tower of London.
1: Tower of London, yes.
0: Tell us what you remember from the trip, Matt.
2: I'm trying to remember. I could have told you everything we'd seen if you hadn't just asked.
0: One other thing
2: I will point out, though. We get on board, and immediately on the boat, there's a snack bar and a bar. So my kids get snacks, my wife and I get beers. You know, we're good to go for the next couple hours.
0: I love it. You know, you can also go the other direction to Kew Gardens.
1: Yes.
0: And you can take boats up and down the Thames from many different spots. Deborah, do you have some sort of a practical tip for taking a tour on the Thames?
1: For taking a tour on the Thames, the practical tour, I would say, because unfortunately it's not always hot and sunny in London,
0: right,
1: is be on deck, don't be underneath,
0: right,
1: be on deck, and you need to make sure whatever the weather's doing, you're warm enough so that you can enjoy being on deck.
0: Good advice. In fact, that's good advice whenever you're touring in London.
1: Yeah.
0: Assume you'll get different weather during the day, and part of that's going to be rainy. Matt, thanks for your call.
2: Thanks. I enjoyed it.
0: Take care. Bye-bye.
3: We should not lose sight of the fact that all of our kings and queens, they lived here for more than 500 years.
0: Deborah Hayburn is our certified guide to the heart of London right now on Travel with Rick Steves. A year in the southwest of France, right out of school, launched Deborah's career as a world traveler, learning about and sharing how people in different places live. Today, Deborah offers tours of Devon and Cornwall in the southwest of England. That's from her home base in London. We have contact information in the notes for this week's show at ricksteves.com/radio. So, Deborah, we were talking about Westminster, and there's actually kind of a pageantry ritual relationship between the... What is the deal when the Lord Mayor goes somewhere, or what happens at the border between these two districts?
1: The Lord Mayor is the Mayor of the City of London.
0: Okay.
1: Okay. He is not a political figure. Mm-hmm. However, he is the leader of the City of London, which is basically a local authority.
0: Yeah.
1: And every year he is appointed in November, and a few days later there is a huge Lord Mayor show.
0: Right.
1: And it is a huge procession with medieval costumes full of pageantry, and it goes all the way from the City of London all the way to the edge of Westminster, where the mayor pays his allegiance, swears his allegiance to the monarch.
0: Oh.
1: Still today.
0: Still today.
1: Still today.
0: Finding those little bits of pageantry and ritual are so fun, and London seems to specialize in
1: that. Oh, and this is one of the best,
0: Great. That's great. So people can learn about that when they go to the city. And when we walk through the city, I'm thinking it's like a series of great streets. You've got the Strand, you've got Fleet Street.
1: Yes, Fleet Street.
0: You come to St. Paul's.
1: St. Paul's, East Cheap.
0: You look around and you see all of these amazing spires.
1: I know, yes. And 23 of them were still built by Sir Christopher Wren.
0: Christopher Wren. So the city burned down in the famous fire.
1: The Great Fire.
0: I don't know many dates.
1: 1666.
0: Yeah. And Christopher Wren was an ambitious young architect.
1: He was, yeah. He wasn't even an architect at the time.
0: Yeah, but he was just Johnny on the spot. And he said, I'm a smart guy. I could rebuild this city. And it was the best thing that could happen for his career.
1: I know. More than 50 churches, other buildings.
0: And they're just gorgeous.
1: Yes, I know.
0: And they're just gorgeous.
1: He made London modern.
0: And then at the far end, you're going through all of this historic. I mean, you can even see Roman ruins.
1: Yes.
0: But you also see a forest of skyscrapers. And one thing I do now, every time I go to London, I have to check in on the skyscraper forest because there's a new skyscraper. Can you give us a rundown on the most famous skyscrapers and what are their nicknames? Because I love how each one has a little thing.
1: In fact, hardly anyone knows what the real name of them is.
0: So what
1: the
0: are
1: real
0: these
1: names
0: nicknames?
1: Are boring.
0: Okay, yeah.
1: Well, we've got the cheese grater because it looks like a cheese grater.
0: Yeah.
1: We've got the walkie-talkie that looks like a walkie-talkie.
0: Yeah.
1: We've got the gherkin. It looks like a gherkin.
0: And what's a gherkin in American?
1: A gherkin. It's a pickled cucumber.
0: A cucumber, yeah. So there you go. It looks like a cucumber. Good.
1: Yes.
0: All right. And the shard.
1: The shard is the tallest at the moment.
0: Yeah, and it looks like a shard.
1: And it looks like a shard of glass, absolutely.
0: And you know, one place I found, I understand that if you're going to build a skyscraper, you've got, in order to get your permission, you've got to have a sort of a public space or a place where people can enjoy a view or have some kind of access.
1: Oh, I see. Yes.
0: I love to find these different public spaces, and it changes. Some of them are expensive. Some of them are free. Some of them used to be there and no longer there, you know. But I found a great one. It's called the Garden at 120.
1: Yes.
0: It's so good.
1: It's really good, isn't it?
0: It's like a garden at 120 meters in the sky. I don't know what 120 means, but it's way up there.
1: No,
0: and it's an amazing view.
1: It is a fantastic view. I mean, it's lower than a lot of the others, but who cares? It's high enough. And the garden is beautiful.
0: Oh, and you're looking down on, what's it called, Leadenhall.
1: That's right, Leadenhall. Oh, which is a lovely.
0: Leadenhall, in the middle of all of these, you know, just jaw-dropping iron and glass structures, you've got this beautiful centuries-old market hall.
1: That's right.
0: That is protected, and in its day, it was a big deal.
1: Yes, and also made of iron.
0: It survives. It is so cool. We're just about out of time here. I would love one little tip from you about how to make the walk through the city a little more intimate. What would you do to just, what's a little nook and cranny you would recommend?
1: To walk through the city of London, I would look for some of the churches that were never rebuilt after they were destroyed in the Blitz that have been turned into what they call pocket parks.
0: Pocket parks.
1: And there are lots and lots of them in the City of London.
0: So, wait a minute, they were destroyed in the Blitz?
1: They were destroyed in the Blitz, and so they haven't, some of them were so badly destroyed, they have just created pocket
0: a park,
1: a little quiet enclave.
0: That's a beautiful thing.
1: And the City of London has planted them with plants, tropical trees, etc. And lots of the churches also have coffee shops in them.
0: Pocket parks and coffee shops and churches. There you go. Deborah Heyburn, thanks so much for joining us and giving us a better understanding of
1: your
0: great city, London.
1: Thank you very much. My pleasure.
4: This is London.
0: If that tune sounds familiar, it's a British folk melody called Lily Bolero. and it was used for many years as the theme music on the BBC World Service. Our next stop on Travel with Rick Steves takes us to the laid-back pleasures of Portugal. Stay with us.
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0: For a small country, Portugal sure offers plenty to see and do in its culture and sights. And it offers an intriguing contrast between its rejuvenated cityscapes in Lisbon and Porto and the laid-back, humbler Portugal you find in its traditional villages, with economies rooted in fishing, winemaking, textiles, and growing cork. To offer a Portuguese perspective on its culture, as well as on the issues Portugal's tackling today, we're joined now on Travel with Rick Steves by tour guide Adriana Madeira. Adriana, thanks for being here.
8: Thank you for having me, Rick. I'm so excited.
0: Yeah, now, I love Portugal, and all of us who go to Portugal, Lisbon is the first stop. It's great. And then I really think Porto has to be seen also. It's just a wonderful city. But tell me your situation in Portugal. Where do you live? Where do you raise your child and so on?
8: So I do have a 6-year-old boy that I'm raising, and I was born and raised in Lisbon, I've always lived in big cities. About 2 years ago, I made the decision to move to a smaller town in the outskirts of the city of Lisbon because I wanted to experience a more calm lifestyle, what I now consider to be authentic Portugal. I wanted to leave the rush of metropolitan Lisbon behind, and I wanted to connect to my family's roots. So I moved to a village that my grandmother was from, a village that I can take the train from and to access Lisbon city center in only 30 minutes, but a village where when I walk outside of my doorstep, I can still see the ladies hanging the laundry on the cobblestone street, and I sometimes hit my head on their aprons, and there's just this beautiful sense of community, and this is what makes me love my country.
0: That sounds almost like a postcard of old-fashioned Portugal, still alive.
8: Absolutely.
0: In our modern age. I know almost any country, Adriana, they've got how New York City is just so high-powered and exhausting if you're not used to a big city.
8: Totally.
0: Big cities are that way, but also more diverse. I mean, Portugal has quite a big colonial heritage. I mean, Portugal
8: absolutely
0: ran a lot of countries in the global south, and that colonial empire is gone now, but you've got a lot of color and personality and fun food in the big city, along with a lot of big immigrant communities. How does that compare to a small town Portugal?
8: So Portugal has a lot of flavor to it. Although we're talking about a country that is made of 11 million people, nearly 11 million, we have lots of different layers to us. Mm-hmm. And one of the things that our Portuguese people appreciate the most about ourselves is our openness to the world. So just like how you put it now, we have such a beautiful community of Brazilian people and Angolans and people from Mozambique and most recently from Asia and Macau and Pakistan and Cambodia and India. And it all just comes together beautifully.
0: When did the end of the Portuguese colonial empire happen? It was like 1 year, wasn't it?
8: 1974.
0: And suddenly, You're no longer the colonial ruler of all these places.
8: Exactly.
0: But you still have the connections, the cultural connections. Now,
8: yes,
0: let's compare the sense of community and economics with small town and big city in Portugal.
8: So when we're talking about the countryside, we're talking about mostly fishing, the cork industry is the number one industry in the country, and the port wine industry. So these are the thriving forces of Portugal's economy when we speak of the countryside.
0: And how is that doing? Is there a hard times where people in the small towns are leaving and depopulating the countryside to go to the promise of better jobs in the big city? Or is it healthy in the countryside?
8: It's actually fascinating to see because this transit is happening in the two directions.
0: Really?
8: Yes. It's very curious because you have younger generations that are having a hard time finding a job in the countryside, and they're moving more and more to the city center.
0: Right.
8: But there's a big problem right now is they cannot afford to live in metropolitan areas because of the increasing prices of the real estate. And so they're moving to small villages like myself.
0: Is part of that ability to work remotely so you can get a cheap apartment or house and still get a big city job?
8: Absolutely.
0: Working remotely.
8: Absolutely.
0: So as a Portuguese person, you wouldn't think that there's a crisis of everybody leaving the countryside now?
8: No.
0: Okay, because that is a crisis in other countries, like in France, I think.
8: Yes.
0: I remember one time, Adriana, that I was talking to an old fisherman in Salema on the Algarve.
8: The south.
0: And I was asking him about what it was like before the tourists came. And he said it was really hard. I mean, this is such a charming village now. It's probably quite wealthy because there's a lot of tourists
8: Absolutely.
0: There. But it's a humble town. And I remember he looked out at the sea and he said life was just the wind and sardines. And that's all they had was the wind and the sardines. And it was quite poignant.
8: That's a beautiful description of Portugal.
0: You know, and there's a lot of towns that's what it used to be 50 years ago, as some of those old timers remember.
8: Right. And it's changed so much. Portugal's face has changed so much.
0: So if I'm a tourist and I want to go to Portugal and I want to experience not the poverty of wind and sardines, but the charm that you've got in your life in a small town that probably doesn't have many postcards and many tour groups coming in.
8: Not one.
0: Not one.
8: Not one. I cannot think of one.
0: You could go there and have a perfectly good time as a tourist.
8: Absolutely.
0: You might not find an English menu.
8: No. So we go back to the old notepads where you have to draw something on it and just show people the picture.
0: See, that's fun.
8: It is fun.
0: Adriana Medeiros is our guide to the delights of Portugal right now on Travel with Rick Steves. She was born and raised in Lisbon, but recently moved to a more rural area outside the city to reconnect with a more traditional side of Portugal. Speaking of the delights, the edible delights of Portugal, what's the fish stew, the fish soup?
8: Caldeirada.
0: Caldeirada.
8: Caldeirada.
0: How do I find that and what's the trick?
8: You would have to go to the oldest neighborhoods in the city of Lisbon, for example, or Oporto, but you need to stay closer to the coast.
0: Close to the coast.
8: Because that's where they will add up to 6 different types of fish into the fish stew.
0: And it depends on what they caught today.
8: Absolutely.
0: And of course, if I was thinking of one iconic thing to eat, it would be the pastéis de Belém.
8: Yes.
0: The pastel de nata.
8: De nata or Belém, yeah.
0: But this is a little cream custard.
8: Fresh out of the oven with their
0: own. You hit it right there, fresh out of the oven.
8: Yes.
0: If you've got it sitting on the shelf in a restaurant for 6 hours.
8: No good. Not at all.
0: You want it hot, literally hot out of the oven.
8: We have so many stores that sell these.
0: They sell it like hotcakes.
8: Right now.
0: We say they sell it like hotcakes. They sell it like pastel de nata.
8: So that's how you buy them.
0: So you'll see it. Don't miss that. One of my favorite things is vino verde.
8: Yes.
0: Because I just like the word green wine.
8: Yes. Sparkly bubbly from the north.
0: Very fresh.
8: Very fresh, slightly acidic, but beautiful wine.
0: Is there fine vino verde or is it all just kind of table wine?
8: No, they produce some fine vino verdes, but at its origin, it was more like a worker's wine made by the workers for the people.
0: Very refreshing.
8: For the villagers.
0: Very rough.
8: Very rough.
0: Rough and young.
8: That's the right word.
0: Walking through the back streets of Lisbon, my favorite smell. Sardines.
8: You got to pick the good months for it, but absolutely.
0: What's the month for
8: June. June is a sardine month.
0: I love it. It's just everywhere you go, people are celebrating those little sardines. That's a beautiful thing.
8: That is a beautiful thing and tasty.
0: Tasty. Ah. Adriana, I'm fascinated by the dynamic that's going on in Europe right now with far right people that are upset with the way things are going and they want some sort of a populist kind of government.
8: Yes.
0: And I know it's not unique to America. many countries in Europe have the same dynamic going on.
8: Yes.
0: And Portugal comes from a heritage of Salazar, the fascist dictator, which is really far right. When did he get out of power?
8: He died in 1974.
0: So that same year that the empire was over.
8: He died in 1971.
0: Okay.
8: And we carried on with the dictatorship for three more years.
0: Okay. So that was the turning point there, 74.
8: Yes.
0: No more colonial empire?
8: No more.
0: No more fascist dictator?
8: No more.
0: Freedom.
8: Freedom. Happy. And we have been up until now where things are starting to turn around. Problem being, the country is more and more divided.
0: Right.
8: So those who are getting the votes are the extremists.
0: Yeah.
8: And one of the people, it's an extreme right. Yeah. And one of the most preoccupying things that this candidate has said is that the country now needs 10 times what Salazar did in the days of the dictatorship. And people are believing it and buying it and voting for him.
0: This is the very clever populism of our age.
8: Absolutely.
0: And I've been in Portugal many times when there's been a demonstration all over Europe. I mean, I think demonstrations are an illustration of freedom. People in the streets raising their voices together.
8: Yes.
0: And if you're traveling around Portugal and you see a demonstration, what should a traveler do?
8: A traveler should observe and take it all in. Although I must say, Rick, in Portugal, we are such laid back, relaxed people. We sometimes comment on the French's ability to lead revolutions and demonstrations. That is not our forte.
0: No, because what I was going to say, now when I look at your energy and the smile on your face right now, I'm remembering the demonstration I remember best. It was like a birthday party in the streets. Everybody was just sweet and happy going down the streets.
8: We are sweet and happy people.
0: with banners, you know.
8: Oh, yes.
0: But I just asked somebody, what's going on, you know? And they said, oh, they're making us retire later, you know?
8: Yeah.
0: So we have a demonstration.
8: Yeah.
0: Adriana, I'd love more of your insight into the dynamic that's fueling the political tension and the division in your country today, because so many countries are dealing with this. Is it related to immigrants and people who are struggling economically that are natives arguing over the same limited resources?
8: Yes, this is a really good point. I think Portugal's struggle right now, what's going through Portuguese people's minds is the government is not protecting their own,
0: right. But
8: still, yet being so very open to the world and to everybody else that indeed needs our support and needs our help and wants to come and move to Portugal. So,
0: to put it simply, too many refugees and not enough welfare.
8: Yes.
0: That's a reasonable concern if you're struggling in your country and all of a sudden there's twice as many people struggling.
8: Right.
0: But the world's a big and complicated place.
8: Yes.
0: And Portugal's connected to the global south.
8: Very much.
0: Speaking of immigration, a lot of Americans dream of retiring in Portugal.
8: Yes.
0: And I've got friends that have lived beautiful retirement years on the south coast in the Algarve.
8: It is extremely popular.
0: Almost to a fault, because if you go to certain places on the Algarve, local people might say, I can't find a Portuguese menu.
8: No.
0: Because it's catering to people who are looking for a change in climate, but not a change in culture.
8: Very true.
0: So that's one thing you got to be careful of. I mean, there's people who want to embrace the local culture and fit in, and people who just want to camp on it because it's sunny and cheaper.
8: And comfortable.
0: And they can have their own community with their own radio and their own newspaper.
8: Speak English.
0: Yeah. Costa del Sol.
8: That's right. Spain, same phenomenon.
0: Algarve in Portugal, the south coast.
8: Yes.
0: Adriana Madeira has been a tour guide now for more than 10 years. Raised in Portugal, she's lived abroad since she was 14 and even worked as a ballerina in France and the U.S. She's living near Lisbon now and specializes in guiding visitors to experience the sights and spirit of today's Portugal. Adriana, what would your advice be to somebody that wants to really gain an appreciation for the Portuguese way of life and the seductive charms of Portugal? It's just such a wonderful temple of life. It's such a delicious culture.
8: It is.
0: What are a few tips of yours when you have friends that are going to be visiting Portugal?
8: Be curious, be mindful, and just have this open mind, want to embrace the culture. Learn how to cook the Portuguese food. Learn how to speak the Portuguese language, the Portuguese way of living, the quietness, the peacefulness in us, the melancholy in us. Want to become a little bit Portuguese. Add a little bit of Portuguese spice to your DNA.
0: You can do that. You can put a little spice.
8: Can.
0: I can go to a fado performance and look into the eyes of the old lady who's singing. and she can take me out to sea with her song.
8: That's it.
0: Do you know what I mean?
8: That's it.
0: But you got to let yourself get a little bit emotional, because there's a lot of emotion in the music and an emotion in the culture.
8: And Portugal is emotion.
0: Yes.
8: Portugal is a very emotional.
0: Well, what is the word saudade?
8: Saudade.
0: What is that?
8: Longing.
0: Longing. What do you mean longing?
8: We long. Portugal's this concept of saudade. We're always expecting for somebody to come and save us. It will be better. It will be better. One day it will be better. So this translates into the way we are. We are quiet, calm people.
0: And you can have a festival of saudade when you hear the fado singing. The
8: yes,
0: traditional. Oh, it's so beautiful. Adriana, it's such a delight to talk with you. And all of these things we've been talking about, these wonderful little slices of Portuguese culture, you can enjoy them equally well in towns that would never be in a guidebook. Like your town. That's a town with no tourism where you could get 100% traditional Portugal.
8: Absolutely. 30 inhabitants.
0: 30 inhabitants?
8: 30.
0: Well, my point is you could be at any tourist place and you could, with a rental car, you could drive for 20 or 30 minutes and pull into a town that never saw a tourist.
8: Never.
0: And you could go to the bar, you could go to the cafe, take a little walk around the square, you could kick the soccer ball with the kids, and you could experience Portugal candid, intimate. Is that fair to say?
8: That is super fair to say. That is the actual truth about Portugal.
0: There's my best budget tip ever. Adriana Rodriguez Madeira, obrigado.
8: Obrigado.
0: I'll see you in Portugal.

0: 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Listeners Neil and Leslie in Omaha did just that to ask me how I settle into all the hotel rooms I stay in each year to make it feel more like my home for a few days. Neil and Leslie from Omaha, Nebraska email and they ask, "You must stay in a lot of hotels. Is there anything special you do after checking in to make it more comfortable for you?" Ah, man, that's a little bit of extra credit that makes a huge difference. I always take a few moments. If I'm just one night in a hotel, I don't make a big deal about it. But if I'm settling in for a few days, I'm very careful to get the right room, first of all. Remember, if a hotel sends you a room and you don't like it, before you settle in, ask if you can see another room. Generally, they want to get you in a room you like. And if you're too close to the elevator or if you want to be higher up, ask about that. If you want a shower and you got a bathtub, ask about it. I would rather be on the back where it's quiet than on the front where there's a view, frankly. I like silence. This is really important. And remember, a lot of Europeans, they'd rather be in the front with all the noise. I like silence to the point that if the mini fridge is noisy, I will unplug it. I've got no qualms about that. I'll dig behind the desk and I'll pull it out and I'll find the plug and I'll unplug it so that I don't hear the noisy fridge going on and off. I clean up all the clutter. Hotels are just more and more filling it with little itsy bitsies and advertisements and extra pillows, things that I don't really want to use and I don't want to be staring at for my whole stay. So I will stack all that stuff out of sight in the closet. Something else I do when I'm setting up for a few days in a hotel is I go shopping to a grocery store and I stock my on-the-road pantry. I do it with my favorite drinks and food, and it gives me healthier options than the stuff in the minibar or the expensive options, you know, at the bar downstairs. It saves me a lot of money, and I find I'm just feeling more at home if I set up a pantry in my hotel room. A lot of times I'm working, and I need to arrange the furniture so it works for me. If I want the desk by the window so I get better light on my work when I'm doing my writing, I move the desk. I carefully arrange the room. One of my pet peeves is a mattress, a rubber mat, under the sheet on my bed. A lot of times I wake up at 3 o'clock in the morning, and I feel just sweaty. What's going on? Oh, they've put a rubber mat under my sheet so somebody who's going to pee in bed or vomit after being out and drinking too long doesn't ruin the mattress. Well, I can understand a hotel wanting to guard against that, but I'm not going to pee or vomit in the bed, and I don't want a rubber mattress. So I remove the mattress, and then I put the sheet back on, and I don't sleep sweaty. But I have to be careful because when the maid comes in the next day, they'll go, "Oh, how did this rubber mat not be on the bed? It's in the closet." So I put a note on the door. I hang the "Don't bother me in this room" for my entire stay because I don't want the maid coming in and putting everything back the way it was when I worked so hard to make it fit my needs. So that's the, I suppose you could call it the little Rick Steves pet peeves list of how to settle into a hotel, but it makes a huge difference for me, and I enjoy that hotel room a lot more.
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0: From NPR News in Washington, D.C., this is Weekend Edition. I'm Aisha Roscoe. Good morning. President Trump says there's a new Iranian proposal to end the war. We'll have the latest. And a new association is trying to boost research funding for historically black colleges and universities. Plus, the director of the new horror movie, Hokum, talks about how he scares audiences.
1: I kind of know when it's working, when I start to give myself the creeps a little bit, you know, kind of writing, oh, that's good. And you start glancing over your shoulder. And, you know, that's where I usually kind of feel like, okay, this is working on me. So, you know, hopefully it'll work on somebody else.
0: It's Sunday, May 3rd. News and headlines are next.
2: Live from NPR News in Washington, I'm Windsor Johnston. Lawmakers in Alabama will hold a special session on Monday following the U.S. Supreme Court ruling that race should not be a factor in drawing voting districts. Pat Duggins of Alabama Public Radio says that puts one Democratic U.S. House member in the crosshairs.
3: Congressman Shomari Figures is up for re-election this November in Alabama. That is, assuming his district is still there. The U.S. Supreme Court ordered Alabama to create a second black House seat in 2023. Now those same justices say race doesn't matter. Figures has said he doesn't worry about the uncertainty.
4: We got elected to represent a certain part of the state of Alabama in District 2, and that's what we spend our time doing. I worry about things that I can control. I do not stress out about things that I cannot control.
3: Alabama's attorney general wants the U.S. Supreme Court to overturn an earlier injunction that keeps District 2's map in place until 2030. For NPR News, I'm Pat Duggins in Tuscaloosa, Alabama.
2: Immigration advocates in the Bay Area say it just got harder to apply for asylum. The Department of Justice closed an immigration court in San Francisco and moved operations to nearby Concord. The federal government calls it a cost-saving move, but critics point to a sharp reduction in judges and warn the changes could lead to delays. Bill Hing, a law professor at the University of San Francisco, says the impact could be significant.
5: We're talking about 15,000 cases that are in limbo in San Francisco. It's a major hub of immigration in the United States.
2: The shift could change where the cases are heard across the region. Advocates say that might make it harder for migrants to find legal help and require some to travel farther for court hearings. Ukrainian uncrewed vessels have struck two tankers in the Black Sea that are used to transport Russian oil. The Kremlin says the attacks on energy infrastructure could push global oil prices even higher. It's the latest in a series of strikes Ukraine's president says are targeting Russia's so-called shadow fleet. NPR's Hanna Palomarenko reports from Kyiv.
6: President Volodymyr Zelensky posted a video showing the sea drones striking the sterns of the vessels. The tankers were in the waters near the port of Novorossiysk in Russia. This is the third successful attack by Ukrainian sea drones in the past week. Earlier, two of the uncrewed vessels struck a sanctioned tanker southeast of Russian city of Tuapse. The next day, Ukrainian Navy struck two Russian patrol boats guarding the Kerch Bridge, which connects occupied Crimea with Russian territory. And in an attack by air, Ukrainian drones struck Primorsk Sunday, Russia's largest oil-exporting port on the Baltic Sea, sparking a fire. Hanna Polomarenko, NPR News, Kyiv.
2: You're listening to NPR News from Washington. The Academy of Motion Picture Arts and Sciences has announced several significant rule changes for the 99th Academy Awards next year. NPR's Chloe Veltman reports the updates focus on areas including AI protections and expanded eligibility for international films.
7: The Academy now explicitly states that only roles, quote, demonstrably performed by humans with their consent are eligible for acting awards. In other words, AI creations like Tilly Norwood cannot hope to win a Best Actress Oscar anytime soon. Writing categories now have a similar requirement. And those flesh-and-blood human actors can now be nominated for multiple performances in the same category if those performances are voted in the top five. Another big change. International films can still be the official selection of their countries, as was previously the case, but now they can qualify by winning the top prize of a major international festival, such as the Palme d'Or at Cannes. This means the film itself is now officially the nominee, not the country. Chloe Veltman, NPR News.
8: They're off in the country.
2: History was made at the Kentucky Derby at Churchill Downs in Louisville on Saturday. For the first time, a woman trained the winning horse. Trainer Cherie DeVoe says Golden Tempo rose to the moment.
8: I don't even have any words right now. I just can't. So happy for Golden Tempo.
2: The win sets the stage for the rest of the Triple Crown. Next up is the Preakness in Baltimore. I'm Windsor Johnston, NPR News, in Washington.
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0: This is Weekend Edition from NPR News. I'm Aisha Roscoe. Good morning, and thanks for being with us. President Trump said yesterday that he's reviewing another Iranian proposal to end the war, but he said he wasn't expecting it to be satisfactory. Last week, in a letter to Congress, President Trump said that the hostilities in Iran were, quote, terminated, but he still kept the option of war on the table. Here he is talking to reporters on Friday.
11: I mean, do we want to go and just blast the hell out of them and finish him forever, or do we want to try and make a deal? I mean, those are the options.
12: Do you want to go blast the hell out of him and
11: prefer
12: finish
11: not.
12: Him forever?
11: On a human basis, I'd prefer not, but that's the option.
0: In the meantime, the Supreme Court weakened the Voting Rights Act of 1965, which was designed to outlaw discriminatory voting practices and make the voting playing field equal for Black people. Senior political correspondent Mara Liasson joins us now. Good morning.
13: Good morning.
0: So let's start with the Voting Rights Act. The Supreme Court just weakened the law that had for years increased minority representation in Congress. They struck down a majority Black congressional district in Louisiana. What does this move mean?
13: What it means is it will be much easier for Republicans to draw districts that are now majority minority districts represented by African Americans and Latinos. It'll have an impact on the midterms, but an even bigger impact on elections in the future in 2028 and beyond. Florida was already set to redraw its maps to get another four Republican-leaning seats. And there are some states like Louisiana where primary voting had already begun that will suspend their primaries in order to let the Republican legislature redraw maps that will potentially eliminate districts represented now by African Americans. Other states are considering aggressive approaches to redistricting: Alabama, South Carolina, Tennessee. And Democrats are promising to fight back and to redraw maps in blue states.
0: So what does this all mean for the future of American politics?
13: I think in the short term, it means there's going to be fewer African Americans in Congress. But overall, I think it means that American politics will become even more polarized, even more partisan. I think extreme partisan gerrymandering will become the rule. And it also underscores a bigger problem for Democrats in the long term. You know, they will retaliate and do tit-for-tat redistricting in the short term, but they have fewer opportunities to carve out Democratic-leaning seats than Republicans do, and they can't succeed politically in the future until they figure out how to appeal to more rural, non-college-educated voters in red states. That's going to get even more urgent after the 2030 census, where reapportionment will mean that congressional districts will be taken away from the blue wall states in the northern Midwest and given to states in the South like Florida, Georgia, Texas.
0: Turning to the Iran war, it continues to be unpopular. Gas prices are still up, and Trump says the hostilities have been terminated. What do you make of all of that?
13: Well, he says the hostilities have been terminated, even though he still talks about an ongoing war in Iran, because he has to notify Congress. The War Powers Act gives the president a 60-day deadline after the start of hostilities to seek congressional approval to continue hostilities. And that 60-day deadline is coming up. The war began on February 28th. He wants to give himself another 60 days before he has to seek congressional approval. And in the Senate, there is a small but growing group of Republicans who are questioning the war. As you said, it's very unpopular. And the war itself seems to be at a stalemate. The Strait of Hormuz is still closed. The Iranian Revolutionary Guard controls the waterway, but the U.S. has put a blockade on the strait. And as long as oil tankers can't get through, gas prices are not going to go down. Right now, they're over $4 a gallon in the United States. That's a real problem for the president and his party politically. And a new Washington Post poll out today shows Trump's approval rating on the economy at 34%. That's very low.
0: And the Pentagon is also saying it will withdraw 5,000 U.S. troops from Germany. Why?
13: The president is doing this because he's angry at German Chancellor Friedrich Merz for saying that the U.S. has no real strategy in Iran. And there are now about 38,000 troops in Germany. He wants to withdraw 5,000 of them. Some defense experts say that could hurt the United States because the U.S. needs those troops to run U.S. bases and stage operations in the Middle East.
0: That's senior political correspondent Mara Liasson. Thank you so much, Mara.
13: You're welcome.
0: The price of a barrel of oil peaked at over $125 last week, its highest level in more than 4 years. The uncertainty over a deal to end the war in Iran and the surprise move by the United Arab Emirates to leave the oil cartel OPEC is all part of this market volatility. Joining us now to help untangle the complexities of the oil market is Kevin Buck. He's the co-founder of the research firm Clearview Energy Partners. Kevin, thank you so much for being here.
14: It's great to be here with you.
0: All right, let's start with the supply of oil. We know the war has trapped oil tankers in the Persian Gulf, but is there really less oil being bought and sold in the world?
14: The answer is, at least according to the International Energy Agency, yes. It's down by about 2 million barrels per day from their prior estimate. Some of that is supply-constrained demand. Simply, the supply isn't available to buy, so people can't buy it. But the point is that the supply isn't coming necessarily from production like it used to. A lot of those barrels are coming out of inventories, commercial inventories and government stockpiles.
0: Are there other demands on the world's oil supply that are making things tight right now?
14: Well, the world is still trying to go on as it has before.
0: Mm-hmm.
14: And so prior to the start of the war, it was consuming about 104 million barrels per day. It's now consuming about 102, again, according to the International Energy Agency. We are at the point where demand is outstripping supply for sure, because we're missing more than 10% of the supply that used to come from the Strait of Hormuz. Some of those barrels have been diverted to the Red Sea. Some of those barrels have been supplemented by government stockpiles. But there's still an enormous hole in supply. And so demand is right now causing suppliers everywhere to draw down inventories. And in some parts of the world, supply isn't showing up at all.
0: And so let's go with like a best case scenario of a quick end to the war in Iran. How long will the world's oil prices stay high, and why?
14: Well, depending on how long the strait stays closed, prices could go higher. There's a strong inverse relationship between inventories and prices. And when inventories are low and you can't get oil out of the ground or out of the strait, you should expect prices to keep rising at least until demand capitulates and starts to contract. So we may be weeks or even months, depending on how long the strait stays closed, from the peak of prices from this crisis. And then from there, we could be many months longer still for the ships that are trapped to get free, for the facilities that are damaged to be repaired, and for that matter, for the inventories to be replenished before we see something like a price we previously thought as normal.
0: So the quote-unquote normal price, where we were before this crisis, that likely will be, you know, do you think that we could be back to that by the end of the year if things go well and by, you know, by the end of the summer?
14: No, Aisha, it's a funny question to ask because the answer that you might think you'd want to hear is that they'll be back to below $3 a gallon gasoline really soon. But given the fundamentals I just described, if the prices were to fall really fast in a hurry, the reason would probably be a bad one, not a good one. It would probably be recession, undercutting demand, knocking the knees out from under the market. So, probably not back to what we thought of as a normal price before all this, before the end of the year. And if it does happen sooner, it may not be good news.
0: A major oil producer, the United Arab Emirates, is leaving OPEC, presumably to pump more oil. How significant is this move?
14: Well, it's significant in a lot of respects. One of the points that I think is worth making is that wars have a tendency to accelerate existing trends, and the Emirates had been butting up against OPEC's limits for several years. They had been granted three modest accommodations to try to exceed the quotas the group allowed them, but they wanted to produce more, and this seemed like an opportunity for them to focus on their own economic goals. But their departure is a significant one because they're one of the biggest players in the producers group. They've been a member for more than six decades. And they raise questions about how effectively that group will be able to balance the market in the future.
0: You know, I covered energy markets for many years. And when gas prices go up, people get very angry. Oftentimes, you have oil executives who will be brought in before Congress and yelled at. And the question that will be asked of them is, this year, oil and gas companies have been hugely profitable. Are there steps that they could take to lower the prices at the pump?
14: Yeah, they're getting those questions probably right now, just like they did from the last president. The answers, unfortunately, are usually that there aren't a lot of good solutions that either the companies or, for that matter, the governments can provide to lower the price. It takes a while to bring production on stream. And now we're looking at a point where demand itself is a question mark. If this crisis keeps going and the prices keep rising, the same companies that are benefiting from the short supply in the market could be facing a recession that undercuts those profits in the next year.
0: That's Kevin Book, Managing Director of Clearview Energy Partners. Thank you so much for joining us.
14: Thanks for having me.

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4: 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President Trump says he's reviewing a new proposal from Iran to end the war. 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
1: Talks on Tehran's nuclear program, though officials say major differences remain. The makers of the abortion pill mifepristone are asking the Supreme Court to keep the drug available through telehealth. The request comes after a federal appeals court ruled the medication must be prescribed in person, a decision advocates say could limit access nationwide. History was made at the Kentucky Derby yesterday. Golden Tempo won the race at Churchill Downs, giving trainer Cherie DeVoe the first victory by a woman in Derby history. I'm Windsor Johnston, NPR News in Washington.

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1: This is Weekend Edition from NPR News. I'm Aisha Roscoe. Myanmar's former de facto leader, Aung San Suu Kyi, has been in prison for more than 5 years, ever since the country's army seized power. The Nobel Peace Prize laureate has not been seen in public since. Last week, the government announced it was reducing her sentence, allowing her to serve the remainder from house arrest. But her son, Kim Aris, says her whereabouts are unknown, and he's calling for her proof of life. He joins us now from London. Welcome to the program.
2: Thank you, Aisha.
1: The junta said your mother is now under house arrest. Have you been able to speak with her?
2: No, I have not. I haven't had any communication with her except for one letter, which is almost 3 years ago.
1: And in that letter, you know, what did she say in that letter the last time that you spoke to her?
2: Very little. She was able to communicate that it got very cold in the cell during the winter months and very hot in the summer, and that was almost all she was able to communicate. We generally only talk about family matters since we know our letters and any communication will be censored.
1: What are you asking now of China and the U.S.? Because they have expressed concerns about your mother's well-being. The U.S. continues to call for her release. What would you like from China and the U.S. when it comes to, you know, trying to secure the release of your mother?
2: Well, a great deal more could be done. I realize that people want to do business with the military, but they shouldn't be trying to do business when the country is still in upheaval. So until my mother and all the other political prisoners have been freed and the military stopped bombing its own people, then people should not be trying to do business with them.
1: So is there more specific pressure that they can put on the junta at this point?
2: I'm sure that the sanctions could be strengthened, and with China just simply stopping their support of the junta outright would have meant that the junta would have lost this battle a long time ago.
1: Is there a reason why you think this move is happening now to even make the announcement that your mother's been put under house arrest now?
2: Now that the military's so-called elections have been concluded, they want to do as much as they can to try and legitimize themselves internationally. And this is just one of those moves.
1: Human rights groups say millions of people in Myanmar have been displaced since the military coup there. Last year, there was a devastating earthquake. What is life like there now?
2: It's much the same as it has been over the last 5 years. I'm afraid the military weaponized humanitarian aid against its own people by denying them what's needed when these crises happen. Each year, there's another natural catastrophe, and the military deny its own people the necessary aid.
1: Right now, I guess, do you

0: Do you have a feeling, or do you have anything that you, I mean, I'm sure you have worries, but do you have any sense of your mother's state at this point, how you feel she may be doing?
1: Well, I hope that she has been moved to a better location. So far, there hasn't been anything that actually convinces me that that is the case, since nobody outside of the military has actually seen her, as far as I'm aware.
0: And the video that they put out, you said that the video that was put out was an older video.
1: Well, this seems to be what a lot of people are saying. I'm no expert on, AI generated images or the like, but a great deal of speculation is going around at the moment that those are fake images.
0: And you don't trust them.
1: No, I don't. I mean, the military have used these sort of tactics time and time again for decades now. And, my father died without being able to see my mother again because she was incarcerated at the time. And I simply want to be able to see her again and know that she's okay. And until some independent body, be that the ICRC or the UN Working Group on Enforced or Involuntary Disappearances, some such body gets to see her and verify her condition and whereabouts, then I can't trust anything that has been said.
0: Your mother was for a long time seen by many as an icon of human rights, but there's still an ongoing case at the International Court of Justice accusing Myanmar of genocide against the country's Rohingya minority. Suu Kyi appeared before the court in person to defend against those charges. She also did not condemn the junta and their actions against a minority group. In retrospect, do you think that was a mistake?
1: I think what is a mistake is people misinterpreted what she was saying a great deal. And the fact is, she was saying and doing a great deal more for the Rohingya than anybody else was. And she was the one who instigated the Kofi Annan Commission and was taking steps to fulfill all of those points within what that commission found. So if her government had been allowed to blossom and democracy had been allowed to develop, that would have been the best course for the Rohingya. Unfortunately, the military managed to stage this coup and weaken her position beforehand. So this is the results that we see.
0: That was Kim Aris. He's the son of Myanmar's former de facto leader, Aung San Suu Kyi. Thank you so much for joining us.
1: Thank you.
0: In the new film, Hokum, Adam Scott plays Ohm Bowman, a novelist who travels to Ireland to spread his parents' ashes in the same place they honeymooned decades before. At the hotel, he speaks with bartender Fiona, who tells him about the building's dark history.
2: Hey, I noticed the honeymoon suite. It's closed. I wonder if that's the room they stayed in.
3: That has been closed a long time. Do you know why?
2: Because no couple in their right mind would honeymoon here?
3: It's haunted.
2: Huh.
3: By a witch.
0: Damien McCarthy wrote and directed Hokum, and he joins us now. Welcome to the program.
4: Hi, thank you very much for having me.
0: This story really, to me, seems kind of rooted in like scary stories that we tell children. Definitely some hints of, stories by the Brothers Grimm, like Hansel and Gretel. What made you want to go in that direction?
4: It's all that, yeah. That's exactly it. It was about that. I mean, it's about a character who something happened to him as a child. And it kind of seems to be that that's where his life stopped, with these things that happened to him when he was so young. So I like the idea that by the time he has to finally confront it, it's a witch that makes it happen. So it's kind of like she's still chasing that little boy in him. Growing up, I always just loved a good witch story, all those fairy tales. And, there was always something, Roald Dahl's The Witches. And there was always something very spooky about them.
0: And Hokum, it's set in this fictional Bilberry Woods Hotel. What was the inspiration for the building? And how did you decide to kind of make it into its like own character in the movie?
4: Well, I knew that we were going to spend so much time in that building, and it was, you know, it's going to be like its own character in a way, because anything that was going to be cinematic about the film was going to rely very heavily on where we shot. Now we shot it in the southwest of Ireland. So we did look at old creepy hotels that are there, you know, hotels that had a lot of history, but just practically, it never would have been a good place to film, you know, too small, or just, you know, the building would have worked against us. But we found this private residence, which was a very old home. It was beautiful, just in its plasterwork and carpentry. And then, of course, there was a challenge then of building the honeymoon suite, this haunted honeymoon suite that houses a witch. And it was kind of a case then of building that, but trying to make it, you know, follow the design of the existing building. So that I always knew it was going to be very important that if that hotel didn't look cool and creepy on film, that the film might fall apart right from the start.
0: And, you know, the thing about that honeymoon suite, it's locked, and it's been locked a long time. And I always wonder this, why in scary movies there's a locked room, there's some place in the property that's been locked a long time, everybody's like, we got to go in that room. Because if it's been closed off for a long time, I don't want to go in there.
4: isn't that the lovely thing about horror films? Is like you go, they just told you don't go in there. It's a terrible idea. I was like, okay, I got to go in there. You know, and it's kind of the tricky thing with writing them too, because you're going, well, you know, the audience, you kind of want, you know, you want the audience to say, oh, that would be a really bad idea to go in there. I really want him to go in there. You know, it's like you want your characters to be, you know, to make those bad decisions. So yeah, it's a little bit of a balancing act to still make it believable why they do it.
0: Yes. Talk to me a bit about Ohm's character. Because, you know, in the scene we heard, he sounds very friendly with Fiona, but generally, he's kind of mean.
4: Yeah. Adam Scott plays Ohm. So I think it was something that I liked when I was writing it. It was like, okay, well, you know, you could start off with a very, you know, very nice, kind of kind character. And then, you know, the audience will really like him. And then they'll be very worried if anything happens to him, that the witch will get him. And I thought, well, that's usually what a horror film would do. And that's what makes it scary. If you, you know, if you care for the character, that's the kind of thing. Well, what if you flip that? And what if you have a character who really is not likable? You know, this guy really is not likable. And I kind of wondered, would the interesting thing be about that, that the audience would go, oh yeah, I can't wait till this character gets what's coming to me. This guy is so horrible. I really want the witch to get her hands on this guy.
0: There are these moments in the film that are really like kind of claustrophobic. There's this scene where Ohm travels to the basement and is listening to a recording that Fiona made.
3: I think there's someone down here. I keep hearing something.
0: Yeah, that's that stuff I like, but it is scary. How do you go from the pages of the script that you're writing to filming to make sure that you're achieving what you were trying to bring out on the page?
4: It's just trying to hang on to that initial feeling you had when you were writing it, you know? So it's like I would write, I love writing. I love staying up late and writing and trying to work all this stuff out and, you know, right in a pretty dark room. And I kind of know when it's working, when I start to give myself the creeps a little bit, you know, kind of writing, oh, that's going to be, you start glancing over your shoulder. And, you know, that's where I'd usually kind of feel like, okay, this is working on me. So, you know, hopefully it'll work on somebody else. Like if it's scaring me a little bit or giving me the creeps, then I think it's going to work on somebody else too.
0: This film is kind of unafraid to lean into the horror genre, but while also exploring psychological themes. Do you draw a distinction between horror and like a psychological thriller?
4: I think it's a very fine line. I mean, I've always liked that psychological thriller, and I like the fact that even all of the threats in the film, it's not strictly even a supernatural, you know, like it's not exactly a full-on supernatural horror either. There are elements of just like, you know, a real-life villain, just this really cowardly villain that comes into it. That's just like a horrible guy that's very, very separate from anything supernatural. And, of course, the fact that Adam's character does spend, you know, a good chunk of the movie on his own. And there is all that psychological torment that he's gone through and kind of, you know, battling demons real and whatever he's dealing with internally.
0: This movie is set in Ireland. All three of your feature films have been set there. I got to ask you, like, what's so scary about Ireland?
4: We even shot it where I grew up. So I'm from Cork, which is in the southwest of Ireland. So it's a lovely place. It's beautiful and it's very quiet. And, you know, there's a nice, slow, peaceful quality of life there, but it's, I like the idea that it feels kind of haunted, and you know, there is something about that. It does feel very old. Yeah, and I guess it's just been inspiring me for years to try to tell stories that are set there, such as Hokum.
0: That was filmmaker Damien McCarthy. His new movie, Hokum, is out now. Thank you so much for speaking with us.
4: Oh, thank you very much. I really enjoyed that.
0: Lord of the Flies has been required reading for many students for years. William Golding's 1954 novel is about a group of boys who are stranded on an island and their descent into savagery. Now the novel is on Netflix. A conversation with the writer, Jack Thorne, tomorrow on Morning Edition. Tell your smart speaker to play NPR or your member station by name.

0: You're listening to Weekend Edition from NPR News. A pack of AI-controlled robotic dogs has been let loose on the public in Germany. These robots have silicone heads resembling well-known tech billionaires. It's the latest work by the U.S. artist known as Beeple. Esme Nicholson has more.
1: Downstairs in the basement of one of Berlin's national galleries, there's a pen-like enclosure, a kind of pound for what look like stray dogs. But these dogs are robots, the kind of canine increasingly deployed by law enforcement or the military. As the robot dogs wag their motorized tails and pant electronic peeps, a wave of recognition hits gallery visitors like 63-year-old Corinne Burgles.
2: First, I was laughing because it was so funny. Then after I saw it was Elon Musk and Zuckerberg, I was quite surprised because it's so funny and so helpless at the same time.
1: Why helpless?
2: Because they are driven by things that they don't control, I think.
1: While these dogs are driven by algorithms, they are the spitting image of the very people who wield unprecedented control on a vast scale. Fitted with hyper-realistic silicon heads, one dog looks just like Elon Musk, another like Mark Zuckerberg, and another like Jeff Bezos.
3: He looks eager to please.
4: Yeah, it's just a happy dog.
1: That's Mark Winkelmann, also known as Beeple, the artist who created these tech bro robotic dogs and a number of other dogs resembling Pablo Picasso, Andy Warhol, and even himself.
4: In the past, our sort of view of the world was influenced by artists. The way Picasso painted, the way Warhol talked about consumerism and pop culture changed how we saw the world.
1: Beeple says Silicon Valley CEOs now do the same. As we chat, the mutt, resembling Elon Musk, heels obediently. Beeple explains that each mechanical pooch is kitted out with an internal camera to capture its surroundings. The dogs then use AI to reinterpret the images and release that rendering, Polaroid style, as prints from their rear ends.
4: The way we see the world is largely influenced by tech billionaires who own algorithms and control these algorithms that decide what we see and what we don't see. And they don't have to lobby the UN. They don't have to go to Congress and get a bill passed to change the algorithms. They can just wake up and change the algorithms.
1: Today is the first day these hands have been released on the general public. People took them to the trade fair Art Basel in Miami last year, where the art industry cooed over them. But he says he's not had any feedback from Musk, Zuckerberg, or Bezos.
4: I would hope that their concern is not robot dogs that look like them. They're dealing with massively influential topics that could honestly decide the fate of humanity, and so hopefully they have bigger concerns than some weirdo dogs.
1: The uncanny canine versions of Musk, Zuckerberg, and Bezos snap at visitors and litter the gallery floor with their printout visions of the world. And for now, it's unclear who's going to pick up after them. For NPR News, I'm Esme Nicholson in Berlin.

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1: As the stars of The Devil Wears Prada 2 return to the silver screen this weekend, NPR's fashionistas talk about how their favorite films have influenced what we wear.
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1: I'm Windsor Johnston with these headlines. The makers of the abortion pill mifepristone are asking the U.S. Supreme Court to block a lower court ruling that restricts access to the drug by mail. The request comes after a federal appeals court said the pill must be prescribed in person. The companies say the decision could disrupt access to time-sensitive care. President Trump says he's reviewing a new proposal from Iran aimed at ending the war. The proposal includes demands tied to sanctions relief and regional security as talks continue through mediators. The union representing Screen Actors says it's reached a tentative new contract with movie studios. SAG-AFTRA says the agreement would last 4 years, but details are still being reviewed. I'm Windsor Johnston, NPR News in Washington.
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0: This is Weekend Edition from NPR News. I'm Aisha Roscoe, and it's time to play the puzzle. Joining us is Will Shortz. He's puzzle editor of the New York Times and puzzle master of Weekend Edition. How's it going, Will?
5: I am great. How are you, Aisha?
0: I am good. Will you please remind us of last week's challenge?
5: Yes, it came from Gordon Legg of South Minneapolis, Minnesota. I said, name an animal whose first 5 letters in order spell a religious figure, and if you change the animal's next to last letter, those last 5 letters in order will spell another religious figure. What animal is this? Well, the animal is the rabbit. The first 5 letters spell rabbi, and change the next last letter and you get Abbott.
0: Oh my goodness. Well, people were ready to get this one. There were over 1,900 correct entries this week. And our winner is Cheryl Haupt of Menominee, Michigan. Congratulations, Cheryl.
6: Thank you.
0: So how did you figure out last week's answer? Did it just come to you immediately?
6: Well, my husband recited the puzzle to me while we're sitting at breakfast and I'm on my third cup of coffee and it just popped into my head.
0: Look, you got chosen out of a whole bunch of people. So it's definitely your lucky week. How long have you been playing the puzzle?
6: Since postcard days.
0: Okay.
6: A long time.
5: Yeah. Oh, I love hearing that.
0: Yeah. What do you do when you're not playing the puzzle?
6: I am a council person on our local city council here, but when I'm not doing that, I'm knitting or reading.
0: Okay, wonderful. Well, I mean, as, you know, a public servant, I'm sure you can take on this puzzle, but I have to ask you, are you ready to play the puzzle?
6: Yes, ma'am.
0: All right. Take it away, Will.
5: All right, Cheryl and Aisha. Every answer today is a word that comes from German, but that's also commonly used in English. See if you can identify them from their anagrams. For example, if I said Regal, R-E-G-A-L, and it's a beer brewed slowly at low temperature, you would say lager. Okay. Here's number one, gnats, G-N-A-T-S. It's a feeling of anxiety or dread.
6: Angst.
5: That's it. Piles, P-I-L-E-S. It's a fast-paced sales talk.
6: Spiel?
5: A spiel, good. Mutual, M-U-T-U-A-L. It's a diacritical mark made with two dots. Typically, it goes over the letter U.
6: Oh, umlaut.
5: Umlaut is good. Elides, E-L-I-D-E-S. It's a kind of engine or the fuel that powers it.
6: Diesel.
5: Good. We're in, W-E-R-E-I-N. It's a sausage. Specifically, a German sausage or Austrian sausage.
6: Wiener.
5: Wiener is it.
0: Okay.
5: Good job. Get last, G-E-T-L-A-S-T. It's something that's more than the sum of its parts. Starts with a G.
6: Gestalt?
5: Gestalt, good job. How about postage, P-O-S-T-A-G-E? It's brutal secret police.
6: Oh, Gestapo.
5: That's it. Bent over, B-E-N-T-O-V-E-R, forbidden.
6: Verboten.
5: Good. And here's your last one, adult wrens, A-D-U-L-T, W-R-E-N-S. It's an innate desire to travel. And the first six letters are a word that means to roam around.
6: Wanderlust.
5: Wanderlust,
0: oh,
5: you got it.
0: Okay. Oh, my goodness.
6: Well, that was fun.
0: Yes, that was fun. You did a wonderful job. I have to tell you, this was not my cup of tea.
6: Not your pint of lager?
0: Yes, exactly. But luckily, you had it, Cheryl. You did a wonderful job. How do you feel?
6: Relieved that it's over.
0: Okay. For playing our puzzle today, you'll get a weekend edition lapel pin as well as puzzle books and games. You can read all about it at npr.org/puzzle. And Cheryl, what member station do you listen to?
6: WPNE from Green Bay, Wisconsin.
0: That's Cheryl Haupt of Menominee, Michigan. Thanks so much for playing the puzzle.
6: Thank you, Aisha. And thank you so much, Will.
5: Thanks.
0: All right, Will, what's next week's challenge?
5: Yes, it comes from Chad Graham of Philadelphia. Name a well-known comic actor, first name 4 letters, last name 5 letters, whose name is an anagram of 2 terms in golf, 1 in 4 letters and 1 in 5 letters. Who is it? So again, a well-known comic actor, 4 or 5, whose name is an anagram of 2 terms in golf, 4 and 5 letters respectively. What actor is this?
0: When you have the answer, go to our website, npr.org/puzzle. To submit your response, just fill out the form on the puzzle page. Remember, just 1 entry, please. Our deadline for entries this week is Thursday, May 7th at 3 p.m. Eastern. Don't forget to include a phone number where we can reach you. If you're the winner, we'll give you a call. And if you pick up the phone, you'll get to play on the air with the puzzle editor of the New York Times and puzzle master of Weekend Edition, Will Shortz. Thank you, Will.
5: Thank you, Aisha.
0: Fifteen historically black colleges and universities, or HBCUs, have teamed up to boost their research status. The Association of HBCU Research Institutions hopes that getting the top research status will benefit students and professors by making the schools more competitive for billions of dollars in government money. The group has been years in the making, but was only announced last week. It includes Prairie View A&M University, Tennessee State University, Hampton University, and Morgan State University, whose president, David K. Wilson, chairs the association. David K. Wilson joins us now. Thanks for being with us.
7: Thank you very much, Aisha, for having me.
0: And so I want to start with, putting Morgan State University in the same research tier status as Stanford and Johns Hopkins would obviously bring more than just like material benefits. Tell us how it will help you attract top faculty and top students.
7: Well, certainly. And we feel that these institutions are at a point now where we can build research enterprises to look at issues ranging from public health to artificial intelligence and quantum and cybersecurity and chronic diseases and a lot of issues that we think we can bring a different perspective to addressing because we have deep experience in working in spaces that are often overlooked in marginalized communities. We want to bring something different to the floor.
0: How does that work in this moment now when even, you know, terms like equity and or inclusion or any of those things are being singled out to have grants pooled in this anti-DEI push by the Trump administration?
7: We have been producing research that have led to so many innovations already, and that is with underinvestment in this enterprise. Just think what could happen if then there's a recognition that something is missing significantly, you know, from what has happened in the research space in this country. And there's an opportunity now to invest in institutions that can bring that to the table. I think that's very empowering. And we as a nation should be embracing this as a path to our long-term competitiveness.
0: And Harvard University, the most iconic of all the research universities, has been a sponsor of this program. Why is Harvard involved?
7: They're looking back several years ago at really how Harvard got to be Harvard and even how Harvard accumulated some of the wealth that it did. And that kind of led Harvard to look at its relationship to slavery. I think they set aside an endowment there of $100 million to basically then begin to look at how they could strategically invest in some institutions that really are about opportunities for descendants of enslaved people who still were left behind.
0: And so what is the goal going forward? What are some of the other goals?
7: Well, you know, certainly the production of more PhDs in critical fields where there are gaps. We expect to see many more patents coming out of the institutions that will result in spinoff companies, startup companies. Of course, we fully expect that the institutions will strengthen their infrastructure in terms of research and be in a position, certainly within a decade, where their research expenditures that will be $500 million a year.
0: That's Dr. David K. Wilson, president of Morgan State University in Baltimore. He's the board chair of the newly formed Association of HBCU Research Institutions. Thank you so much for joining us.
7: Once again, thank you for having me.
0: And now we go to a busy street in Manhattan. Just blocks away from Broadway, where an animal shelter called Muddy Paws Rescue provides dogs with a safe haven and second chance at finding a home in the city. It's also the organization social media star Isabel Klee frequently highlights in her videos.
8: The time has come, and we are getting our next foster dog. Her name is Itzy. She is also a pocket pity mix. She was pulled from down south, where she was actually at risk for euthanasia, so Muddy Paws decided to pull her and bring her to New York City.
0: She's gained over a million TikTok followers, fostering some of the toughest cases and helping them get adopted. Her new memoir is Dogs, Boys, and Other Things I've Cried About, and NPR's Elena Torek has a story.
9: Oh my God. Oh. Her ears are just ridiculous.
10: The first time Isabel Klee sees Gracie, she immediately drops to her knees. The gray, long-haired Chihuahua mix waddles around the small office nervously. Her large, butterfly-like ears twitch in response to Klee's every coo.
11: You got big ears because they knew you were going to go blind one day. They're like, gotta give this girl mega hearing.
10: Yeah. Gracie looks up at Klee with her milky white eyes. She's a medical rescue who arrived at Muddy Paws with diabetes and advanced glaucoma. She's completely blind.
11: Usually the little ones go so fast, even if they have, like, health issues. And she's so sweet and perfect. It's, like, actually very weird that she hasn't been adopted yet.
10: Klee thinks people are passing on Gracie because of her diabetes. She plans to temporarily take Gracie from her current foster family, make some TikToks, and show potential adopters that giving insulin is easy.
12: It's really good for her insulin.
10: She takes out her phone and presses record.
11: So we're doing a little insulin demo.
10: Dr. Matt Miller, the Muddy Paws vet, continues.
12: If she's eating, she doesn't mind this at all. Okay. So I'll just pull up this extra skin that's behind her shoulder blades, and I'll just do a little bit of this. So it's like a Boy Scout tent, and the injection goes straight in.
13: Wow. And in her little tail wag.
9: Wow, what a good girl.
10: Clee's always loved dogs. When she was 5, she pretended to be one for months, eating her meals on the floor and walking on all fours.
11: To the point where my preschool teacher called my mom and was like, you have to get this girl a dog because like the obsession is next level.
10: And that's how her family got their first golden retriever. After moving to New York in her 20s, she started fostering. It was a cheap and easy way to have a dog while she figured out life in the city.
11: I would love to say I did it out of the goodness of my heart and to like relieve shelters of their overpopulation crisis, but I really just did it because I was broke and wanted a dog of my own.
10: Along with writing, content creation is now her full-time job. 35 foster dogs and millions of TikTok views later, it's become far more than just dog videos.
11: Do you think you're making a difference? Do you feel like you are? Actually, I just got this comment today. Hi, I'm sure you get this a lot, but I cried reading an advanced copy of your book and immediately removed myself from a breeding waiting list. I adopted Betty last night through a local rescue, another life saved because of you and Simon.
10: That's her own dog, Simon.
11: Hi, Simon.
13: Okay, do you want to meet Simon?
10: Back at our Brooklyn apartment, we're greeted by Simon and Clee's fiancé, Jacob Zerhuizen.
14: It's Gracie.
15: Hi, Gracie.
10: Clee sets Gracie down. Simon, a fox-like dog with a thick tan coat the size of almost 4 Gracies, steps in for a quick inspection.
14: Good girl.
16: Very brave.
10: A few sniffs, a beat.
16: Simon's immediately tapping at something.
11: Yeah, he's like, she's not normal, is she?
10: And just as quickly, he's made up his mind. She's fine. Simon wanders off, inspection complete. Out in the backyard, Clee says that's pretty typical.
11: Simon's so good, like, he's just completely ignoring her. Sometimes the dog immediately wants to play with him, and he's like, okay, let's play. And then other times, like, Gracie, she's like, give me my space, and he's also totally fine with that. He is, like, the best foster brother ever.
10: As she shares in her new memoir, Simon started as one of Clee's fosters. She says from the minute she saw his photo, she knew he was her dog. But
11: if I had known he was epileptic, I probably would not have adopted him. But I'm glad that I didn't know because I would have missed out on my soulmate. You know, he's the reason why I foster these more difficult dogs because he's a more difficult dog.
10: Clee says Simon has taught her how to live with the emotional highs and lows of rescue and to not shy away from having difficult conversations with her online audience. That includes cases of neglect and cruelty, and not every foster story is a success. Last December, she took in an elderly dog named Zero. He was deaf, blind, and as it turned out, suffering from dementia. Muddy Paws ultimately decided to euthanize him.
11: I felt like I failed him, and I felt like I failed like my audience who really believes in me. And, you know, sometimes the reality of the situation is that you can't help every dog. And this dog was, it was his time.
10: But Clee's audience reassured her. Zero spent his final days in a loving home instead of a shelter. And to her, that felt like a win. After Zero, she did take a break. And Simon was there by her side.
11: If you could see him now, he's belly up in our backyard. Not a care in the world.
10: Isabel Clee dedicated dogs, boys, and other things I've cried about to Simon.
14: Good boy.
10: As for Gracie, she's still waiting to be adopted. Elena Torek, NPR News.

0: This is Week in Edition from NPR News. I'm Aisha Roscoe.
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0: From NPR News in Washington, D.C., this is Weekend Edition. I'm Aisha Roscoe. Good morning. In this hour, Alabama residents react after the Supreme Court weakens the Voting Rights Act of 1965.
1: I feel like the work that was done during the Civil Rights Movement is being undone. Then I'm telling my age group, millennials and Gen Z, I'm like, hey, we're about to enter our modern day civil rights moment.
0: And Canada's economy is growing despite its battle with the U.S. We'll find out why. Plus, a Colorado bill would overhaul the state's gambling regulations. It's Sunday, May 3rd. News is next.
2: Live from NPR News in Washington, I'm Windsor Johnston. The Iranian government is preparing to pass a law that would restrict traffic on the Strait of Hormuz. Dori Buscarin reports that peace talks between the U.S. and Iran remain stalled as the two countries maintain competing blockades in the Persian Gulf.
3: Iranian state television reported the details of the proposed law, which include a permanent restriction on Israeli vessels from transiting the Strait of Hormuz. All ships would have to get authorization from Iran to pass through the strait, and ships from, quote, hostile countries would be required to pay war reparations in addition to tolls. Reparations are also part of a 14-point list of demands that Iran submitted to the U.S. this week through Pakistani mediators. President Trump says he is reviewing the proposal. For NPR News, I'm Dori Buscarin in Istanbul.
2: The makers of an abortion pill are asking the Supreme Court to restore full access. This a day after a lower federal court in Louisiana ended telemedicine access nationwide. NPR's Amy Held reports.
4: In emergency appeals filed Saturday, makers of Mifepristone, Danko Laboratories, and GenBio Pro are asking the Supreme Court to restore mail order access. Around a quarter of all abortions in the U.S. are prescribed via telehealth, and most abortions are from medication. Friday, a federal appeals court granted a stay requested by Louisiana that affects the entire U.S., ruling the drug can only be distributed in person at clinics. 13 states where abortion is totally banned have no such clinics. Mifepristone blocks the hormone progesterone needed for a pregnancy to continue. It's also used in miscarriage care. The ruling sent providers and patients scrambling to understand what it means for access. Amy Held, NPR News.
2: Three states that use the Colorado River have a new proposal for sharing its water. It's aimed at propping up dangerously low reservoirs while lawmakers work on a long-term plan. Alex Hager from member station KJZZ reports it comes after more than a year of deadlock and talks about sharing water.
5: The plan, which was co-signed by Arizona, California, and Nevada, would cut back on the amount of water sent to those states, with Arizona taking the biggest reductions. They'd leave that water in Lake Mead, the nation's largest reservoir. It's designed to steer the states away from big lawsuits about sharing water. Stalled negotiations had left them on course for a legal battle as reservoirs dropped lower. The proposal would need to be approved by the federal government before it's official. State leaders said this plan is just a bridge until 2028. Now they're calling on other states, Colorado, Utah, Wyoming, and New Mexico, to rejoin talks about a long-term plan for sharing the shrinking water supply. For NPR News, I'm Alex Hager in Phoenix.
2: This is NPR News in Washington. The CDC is urging anyone traveling this summer to get vaccinated against measles, especially before going overseas. Jess Mador from member station WABE reports the agency says people should get their shots at least 2 weeks before they leave.
6: Measles is one of the most highly infectious diseases in the world, and the CDC recommends everyone who's at least 6 months old and not yet vaccinated get the measles or MMR vaccine. Two doses give nearly 100% immunity. The latest guidance follows months of often confusing statements from HHS Secretary Robert F. Kennedy Jr. downplaying the effectiveness of the vaccine. And as the measles outbreak continues to spread, the CDC is reporting nearly 1,800 confirmed cases in more than half the U.S. so far this year. For NPR News, I'm Jess Mador in Atlanta.
2: Passengers stranded by the shutdown of Spirit Airlines say they're frustrated over the sudden collapse. Passenger Jarga Wooden says she's stuck in Houston after returning from a cruise.
7: We are hanging dry, and it's not right. It's not right.
2: Another customer, Paul Ahern, says he's trying to help his family locate missing luggage.
8: Well, I know a lot of industries go through rough times and everything, but, you know, to shut it down and not have anybody here to kind of wrap it up and close everything out is very frustrating.
2: Other airlines, including United, Southwest, and JetBlue, say they're capping fares to help affected travelers. This is NPR News.
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0: This is Weekend Edition from NPR News. I'm Aisha Roscoe. President Lyndon B. Johnson signed the Voting Rights Act on August 6, 1965.
12: The vote is the most powerful instrument ever devised by man for breaking down injustice.
0: This week, the Supreme Court weakened a central part of that law. We'll have more on the civil rights history behind the Voting Rights Act in a moment. But first, NPR's Carrie Johnson has been following the court action, and she's here now to talk more about it. Welcome, Carrie.
13: Good morning.
0: Carrie, the Supreme Court case this week threw out legislative maps in Louisiana, but that decision is going to have much bigger consequences, right?
13: Absolutely. The conservative supermajority on the court voted 6-3 to strike down maps in that state. But the reasoning in the opinion by Justice Sam Alito makes it really hard for other people moving forward to use a key part of the Voting Rights Act, Section 2, to challenge redistricting maps with a discriminatory effect. The Congressional Black Caucus is warning that could lead to far fewer black members of Congress in the South. And this decision would apply not just to Congress, but also to candidates running for local office. Harvard Law professor Nick Stephanopoulos put it this way on social media: light a candle for the Voting Rights Act, which died today, age 60. Now, Section 2 of the law was not totally struck down, but having to prove intent means it won't help minority voters in virtually all circumstances.
0: Can you tell us more about how we got here?
13: The Voting Rights Act came about because of people marching in the streets in the 1960s, and by most accounts, it's one of the most important and successful laws ever in the history of this country. But over the past 13 years, the conservative Supreme Court has been paring away parts of the law. The argument from Chief Justice John Roberts and Justice Alito is that the law has done its job. The kinds of impediments to voting that existed in the 60s don't exist today. And so the federal government and the courts don't need to play a big role to police elections and maps the way they used to. But the liberal justices say there's a problem with that. Discrimination still exists, but it's not as overt as it used to be. And to raise the bar to prove intentional discrimination in legislative maps is going to be near impossible now.
0: So this Louisiana case is the latest in a string of conservative Supreme Court rulings on the right to vote. When did this new era start?
13: Most legal experts say it started in 2013, and that's when the court led by Chief Justice Roberts blew up another part of the Voting Rights Act that involves the federal government role in pre-approving election changes in places with a history of discrimination. Before then, the federal government had a right to pre-clear changes to polling places and times to be sure they wouldn't harm minority voters. But in that 2013 case, the conservative Supreme Court majority said the way that section of the law worked was out of date, and it would be up to Congress to fix it. Congress, of course, has not done anything. Since then, the Supreme Court has said it won't weigh in on other cases that involve partisan gerrymandering, and now this week it's made it harder to prove discrimination in redistricting.
0: Carrie, this week you've been talking to people who enforce the Voting Rights Act. What are you hearing?
13: Kristen Clark led the Civil Rights Division at the Justice Department under President Biden. She's now general counsel at the NAACP. Here's how she reacted to the Supreme Court ruling this week.
11: Devastating decision that stands to turn the clock back decades in terms of the progress that we had been making in opening up the doors of democracy for all people in our country.
13: She says there's been a coordinated strategy to tear down the Voting Rights Act, and she says the Supreme Court has been a willing participant. John Roberts, for instance, has been working and writing on these issues since the Reagan era.
0: How are conservatives reacting to this decision?
13: The White House says the new court decision returns the law to its original intent, which was to protect against intentional racial discrimination. Bob Driscoll helped run the Civil Rights Division under President George W. Bush. He's now a lawyer in Washington. Driscoll told me he was not surprised by the court ruling this week because the high court has been moving more broadly in terms of race neutrality in cases involving employment and affirmative action at universities.
14: And it's the court saying yes here, too. When drawing district lines, you cannot explicitly be taking race into account.
13: 20 years ago, Justice Roberts wrote, "This is a sordid business, this divvying up by race." That came in a dissent in a case that involved redistricting in Texas. Now, John Roberts is in the majority, and the Voting Rights Act is completely transformed.
0: That's NPR Supreme Court correspondent Carrie Johnson. Thank you so much for joining us.
13: Thanks for having me.
0: We turn now to NPR's Debbie Elliott, who joins us from Orange Beach, Alabama, a state that's been at the center of the voting rights debate since the 1960s. Good morning, Debbie.
15: Hi there.
0: Let's do a quick review of that history, starting with Selma, Alabama in March of 1965.
15: Right. The brutal treatment of civil rights marchers there on Selma's Edmund Pettus Bridge is really what helped galvanize support for the Voting Rights Act in the first place. That, in turn, led to broader black representation in the Deep South states that had long disenfranchised African Americans. So the question now is whether this Supreme Court ruling will result in an erosion of those gains. Georgia U.S. Senator the Reverend Raphael Warnock certainly thinks so. Warnock, a Democrat, considers himself a beneficiary of the Voting Rights Act. He decries this ruling as a slap in the face of the civil rights martyrs and foot soldiers who fought for black voters to have a voice.
16: This ruling harkens back to the darkest days of the Jim Crow era, when black Americans were kept out of rooms of power. This is one huge step backwards for racial justice and for the health of our democracy.
15: Warnock says the justices literally changed the face of Congress in one fell swoop.
0: After the Supreme Court ruling, Louisiana moved quickly to cancel its May primary and redraw congressional districts. It looks like other states in the South are following suit, right?
15: Right. There have been calls all over the region from Republican elected officials to do just that. Already, Tennessee Governor Bill Lee has called a special session for next week to redraw lines. At stake there is the majority black district that includes Memphis. Here in Alabama, Governor Kay Ivey has called the state legislature into special session starting Monday. That after the state's attorney general, Steve Marshall, filed an emergency motion with the U.S. Supreme Court, asking it to lift injunctions in voting rights cases that bar the state from changing its congressional map until after the next census in 2030. Now, Marshall says it's time for Alabama to be treated like other states when it comes to drawing congressional lines, citing Virginia, Texas, California, and New York.
17: For far too long, states that have been subject to the Voting Rights Act have been viewed from a lens that really is kind of centered on black versus white, as opposed to other states, and appropriately what should be Alabama, viewed from a lens of red and blue, where a conservative state, people want to elect conservative representatives, and our legislative delegation ought to have the opportunity to be able to draw districts consistent with that sentiment.
15: Now, Aisha, remember, this is a state where black people make up a little over a quarter of the population, and black voters have sued to make sure they have representation.
0: A case a couple of years ago resulted in Alabama getting a second black representative in Congress. You just visited that district. What did you hear from voters there?
15: Yeah, I met with Shalala Dowdy at a park in downtown Mobile. She is one of those Black voters who sued to make this new district a reality. And she also happens to be running for a state house seat to represent traditional Black neighborhoods here. Dowdy is disheartened by this Supreme Court ruling. She fears that their success is now in jeopardy.
18: This is about taking power away from Black people.
15: As you can hear, she does not believe that this is simply about a party in power taking the political spoils, but she thinks it's something much deeper and worries it could trickle down to other elected offices like state legislatures.
18: I feel like the work that was done during the civil rights movement is being undone, and we're seeing it unravel before our eyes. And I'm telling my age group, millennials and Gen Z, I'm like, hey, we're about to enter our modern day civil rights moment.
0: So a modern day civil rights moment, what does that look like?
15: You know, immediately we heard an outcry from civil rights groups who are vowing to fight. Melanie Campbell is CEO of the National Coalition on Black Civic Participation. She says this upcoming midterm election is the battleground.
19: We will organize. We will strategize. We will mobilize, and we will elect candidates who believe that every vote matters equally. History has taught us when we unite, we win, and we are not backing down.
15: And I imagine you will be seeing people show up at the State House in Alabama next week and at the state capitals in Tennessee and Louisiana to let lawmakers know how they feel. So already in Louisiana, there are a bevy of lawsuits as civil rights groups and Black voters are suing the state to try to stop lawmakers from redrawing congressional districts. So I guess stay tuned. The country appears headed for a long-term gerrymandering battle in both the courts and in the state capitals.
0: NPR's Debbie Elliott in Orange Beach, Alabama. Thank you so much for joining us.
15: Thank you for having me.
0: They are noisy, colorful, and fast. The loudly painted minibuses of Nairobi called matatus zoom around carrying people to their errands. They may be a mode of transportation, but for many Kenyans, they're a way of life.
20: If you have not experienced the matatu culture, then you should never say that you are in Nairobi.
0: Later today on All Things Considered, a trip on a matatu. Tell your smart speaker to play NPR or your member station by name. 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
2: I'm Winter Johnston with these headlines. The Trump administration is reviewing a new proposal from Iran aimed at ending the war. It includes reopening the Strait of Hormuz, lifting sanctions, and delaying nuclear talks until after the conflict ends. But the White House says significant sticking points remain. The makers of mifepristone are asking the Supreme Court to preserve the telehealth access to the abortion pill. A federal appeals court on Friday ruled the drug must be prescribed in person. Golden Tempo is the winner of this year's Kentucky Derby. Trainer Cherie DeVoe made
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1: This is Week in Edition from NPR News. I'm Aisha Roscoe. Canadians received good news about their economy last week. The country's deficit will be smaller than projected, and its economy is on track to grow despite the chaos and uncertainty of President Trump's tariffs. Here's Canadian Minister of Finance and National Revenue, François-Philippe Champagne.
2: We're the second fastest growing economy. So what you're saying is that when we say the Canadian economy is resilient, we've been good fiscal manager, that growth does not happen by magic.
1: We're joined now by Paul Beaudry. He's a professor at the Vancouver School of Economics. Good morning.
3: Good morning.
1: So describe this Canadian economic growth and deficit shrinkage. What does it look like?
3: Well, first of all, it's not that it's huge growth. It's better growth than a lot of other countries. So we're still growing at a slow pace. So the tariffs that have been imposed on Canada still kind of slowed down the growth. But we've had less tariffs than a lot of other places because we still have a trade agreement with the U.S. So there's really only certain sectors that have been affected. But overall, we've had a kind of reasonable level of growth, and Canada's an exporter of oil. And so when oil prices go up, obviously it still hurts a lot of people at the pump, like in the U.S., but it still is good because, you know, there's sectors that are growing when oil price goes up. And that also revenues for the government goes up. So that's all been kind of in that positive way.
1: The U.S. is also experiencing some economic growth, but it's in a K-shape. How does this compare to Canada's economic growth?
3: It has quite a few of the same properties. Young people are struggling more. There's kind of difficulty finding jobs, everything. But, you know, there's a big part of the population that are doing okay, and that's kind of showing up as these consumers keeping their spending up. Stock markets have been doing well, so those that have that kind of investments have been doing better, and they're kind of keeping up.
1: How does Canada plan to use the money that's being saved, like with the deficit being smaller than projected?
3: Well, this is less deficit than you expected. So it's different between someone saying, okay, I'm in less debt than I was or I was expecting to be. This is more like, okay, we'll need to borrow less, not that we have a lot more income from that. But the government did take part of that money and reduced, for example, taxes at the pump. So on gasoline has reduced taxes for the next few months. And there's new ideas, idea of kind of starting a sovereign wealth fund. But again, this is all borrowed money because we're still in a deficit.
1: Well, talk to me about that sovereign wealth fund, and it's meant to foster national economic growth with an $18 billion U.S. dollar endowment meant to invest in infrastructure, energy, and more. How would this work?
3: Well, we don't know all the details, but like, again, here I think it's important to see a little bit the difference with, let's say, somewhere like Norway, which, you know, had surpluses, and then you put it into your wealth fund, and then it invests different places, and it's all good. This in Canada, it's still borrowed money.
1: Then how can it be like a wealth fund? I guess that's my, if it's borrowed money, how does that work?
3: Well, I mean, you know, like any fund, you could kind of go out and kind of borrow on one side and invest on another part. So it's hoping that it'll get returns that are kind of higher than that borrowed money. And it's also a bit different than most other sovereign wealth funds because this will be open for Canadians to actually invest in it also.
1: You mentioned how Canada is doing better when it comes to the tariffs than other countries.

0: do you think that will continue?
1: Well, for sure, this whole aspect of USMCA, so this is kind of this joint agreement, the U.S. with Mexico and Canada about a lot of the trade, this is getting renegotiated over the next little while. There's still a lot of uncertainty, and that's kind of one of the things that has been really holding back investment in Canada, as people don't know what this trade, this new trade regime will be. And again, here, there are certain sectors we're already face big tariffs in Canada. We have in the auto sector, the steel, aluminum sector. So we're hoping it doesn't expand to lots of other sectors, but it could. We don't know. This is negotiation time.
0: And, you know, like many countries around the world, Prime Minister Mark Carney is trying to make Canada less reliant on the U.S. for trade. Ultimately, how realistic is that goal?
1: Well, we're right beside the U.S. The U.S. will stay our major trading partner for a long time unless things go really, really kind of crazy. Most of our trade is maybe 70 to 75% with the U.S. And the idea is to diversify that so that maybe it would be reduced to 65 or 60%. So yes, it is the idea of kind of diversifying and looking elsewhere and saying, well, if the U.S. doesn't want to buy our goods, we can sell them other places. But at the same time, we recognize that we're really close to the U.S. and that's kind of the major market for many of our goods.
0: That's Paul Beaudry, a professor at the Vancouver School of Economics. Thank you so much for joining us.
1: My pleasure.
0: As sports betting grows across the country, so do concerns about gambling addiction. Sports betting is legal in 39 states and D.C., and states can get billions of dollars in tax revenue from it. In Colorado, some lawmakers are trying to enact one of the most ambitious reforms to sports betting in the nation. Colorado Public Radio's Ben Marcus is following that closely and joins us now. Hello.
2: Hey, thanks for having me.
0: Ben, you've covered the sports betting industry from the start. How did it begin in Colorado?
2: So Colorado was an early adopter. Once the U.S. Supreme Court essentially allowed states to opt in starting in 2018, a bipartisan group of lawmakers here pushed for it. And now it's collected more than $100 million in tax revenue since 2022. Colorado uses it for water projects. It's super dry here. Other states send the tax money to schools or local governments. Nationwide, the tax revenue from sports gambling adds up to about $3 billion in 2024. And some states have gone so far as to increasing their sports gambling taxes to help plug budget holes, like in Maryland.
0: In some ways, it seems like it's benefiting states financially. But like we mentioned at the top, some in Colorado are pushing for tighter regulations. Why?
2: Yeah, that's right. That's being partly led by State Senator Matt Ball. He's a Democrat from Denver, big sports fan, father to a young kid, and the constant advertising, the ease of access on phone apps really has him worried about a generation of young people becoming addicted and chasing losses into financial ruin. Here's Senator Ball at a recent committee hearing.
3: It is the only addiction where you think that the cure for your addiction is doing that thing one more time.
0: And what does he want to do about it?
2: So he sponsored a bill that would do a lot of things. It would limit the number of times a day someone can deposit money into the gambling apps. It would restrict certain push notifications from the apps on your phone. It would ban the use of credit cards. And it would force the state to collect and study data from sports books.
0: Do other states have these guardrails?
2: Yeah, no other state has gone this far all at once. New York, a couple of years ago, they passed a law that requires warnings about the potential of addiction, also requires addiction helpline phone numbers in ads. In Michigan, there's a proposal that would limit advertising to youth.
0: So it sounds like states are trying to impose some limits, but they still really want that tax money, right?
2: Yeah, that is a big part of the debate, this tension between not wanting to harm people, but states themselves almost getting addicted to the money it brings in. And the tax money is largely dependent on people losing their bets, increasing revenues for the sports books. My research in Colorado of tax data shows that sports gamblers seem to be losing a greater proportion of their money every year.
0: So the sports books are getting better at beating the bettors?
2: It seems to be part of it. A big part of that is prop bets. So we've gone well beyond the vanilla bet, the will your team win or lose. Now you can bet on almost any outcome in a game. Things like individual player performance, how many goals, how many rebounds a player will have. And sportsbooks have heavily promoted prop bets and risky combination bets. So you have to win multiple legs of a bet for your bet to win. It's a high risk, high reward bet. Lawmakers here tried unsuccessfully to ban prop bets. They're so popular that it really would have hurt tax collection, so it was pulled from the bill. And the context here is that Colorado faces one of its biggest budget deficits ever this year. There just is no additional money.
0: That's Colorado Public Radio's Ben Marcus. Thank you so much for joining us.
2: Thank you.
0: California is the first state to require folic acid in corn masa flour. That's the key ingredient in foods like tortillas. Experts say that could help prevent serious birth defects, which occur at higher rates among Hispanic families. KQED's Leslie McClurg reports.
4: When Alma Rosa Alarcón began labor, she persevered without an epidural. She wanted to deliver her baby naturally. The 27-year-old had a healthy pregnancy, but the birth didn't go as planned.
5: When the doctor held her up and we seen her little legs, the club feet.
4: Her baby's feet were twisted inward. Doctors diagnosed the baby, Katarina, with spina bifida, a birth defect that happens when the neural tube, the structure that becomes the brain and the spinal cord, doesn't fully close early in development.
5: I didn't think it was real. I was in shock.
4: Paramedics airlifted the newborn, Katarina, from Albertville, Alabama, to a hospital in Birmingham. Alarcón stayed behind to recover.
5: I was living in darkness, like it was horrible.
4: The baby was in the hospital for 2 weeks, struggling with nerve damage and complications like hydrocephalus, fluid building up in the brain. The medical saga continued through childhood. Sometimes Alarcón drove her daughter to 3 doctor visits every week.
5: We would have to go like an hour and 20 minutes away.
4: She learned that her daughter's condition could be linked to a lack of folic acid during pregnancy. That's a B vitamin. Back in 1998, the government began requiring folic acid in refined grains like bread and pasta. Since then, rates of spina bifida have dropped by about 30% nationwide. But one major staple was left out, corn masa.
5: Tortillas are a must. And if we don't have tortillas, it just doesn't taste good.
4: In the U.S., about 1 in 1,500 babies are born each year with neural tube defects. And experts say many could be prevented with enough folic acid. Shilpa Matthew is an OBGYN in Sacramento.
6: It's really important to have that vitamin right at the beginning of pregnancy when there's rapid cell division and tissue formation.
4: She recommends women of childbearing age take folic acid daily. A baby's spine begins forming almost immediately, often before someone even knows they're pregnant.
6: You know, birth defects are some of the hardest situations we navigate. I've had patients who have chosen to terminate a pregnancy because the defect can be so severe. Or I even had a patient who had to have surgery on the baby during pregnancy.
4: But critics are against fortification, seeing it as government overreach. Health Secretary Robert F. Kennedy Jr. called California's new law insanity in a post on X, but didn't explain further. Others on social media claim that people with certain genetic differences can't properly process the vitamin, but medical experts say the science does not back that. Some have pushed back for cultural reasons, arguing that folic acid in foods like tortillas interferes with culinary heritage. The final version of the law reflects some of that pushback. Sharon Boostrock works with the Food Fortification Initiative. She helped craft the legislation.
7: We make a point of having exceptions for small-scale producers.
4: She says that's both to preserve consumer choice and because fortification can be more expensive at that scale. Also, snack foods are excluded.
7: Doritos, Fritos, tortillas, chips, yes, there's a specific exemption for those.
4: She says snack food companies lobbied for exemptions, arguing the rule would be costly and difficult to implement. NPR reached out to several, and they didn't respond. Even with those carve-outs, Alarcón is grateful for any change that could spare other families.
5: Because I don't wish what I've been through upon nobody. And if that can help, I mean, why not, you know?
4: After countless surgeries, Katarina is stable today. But life is still challenging for the now 12-year-old.
8: I have chronic pain in my hips, my knees, my back.
4: She wears leg braces and sometimes relies on a wheelchair. She struggles with migraines. But she's also a strong student. She loves reading and anime. And she has big plans.
8: Because I am actually a rising public speaker.
4: She wants to make sure people with disabilities are accurately represented. For NPR News, I'm Leslie McClurg.

0: You're listening to Weekend Edition from NPR News. Mall walking is usually a way for some senior citizens to get their steps in. But in Portland, Oregon, a group of all ages is creating a different kind of mall walk. Strapping on retro spandex and sweatbands, it's part exercise, part performance art. Dina Pritchup reports.
1: Most of the storefronts at the Lloyd Center Mall are vacant, part of the broad decline in mall shopping across the country. But the food court is happening. About 50 people are laughing and warming up.
2: All right, let's stretch it out a little bit.
1: Krista Catwood is a former burlesque performer in her 40s who started the Food Court 5000 just over a year ago. She loves costumes and started mall walking in full 1980s workout gear. Now that's the unofficial uniform. Today's group is a luminescent sea of neon leggings, fanny packs, and scrunchies. Catwood tells the crowd how it's going to work.
2: Rule number one is you have to move your arms like this. It is the international sign that you are a mall walker.
1: Rule number two is that you have to wave to absolutely everybody you pass.
2: Let me see you waving back there. That's right.
1: She also tells walkers to listen to their bodies, whether that means quitting early or purchasing some hot pretzels. And then the final rule, nobody walks alone. Then the music starts, and they're off.
2: All right, let's go!
1: It is impossible to overstate what a good time everyone seems to be having. Mariah Ehrlich comes most every Sunday.
3: It's such a fun way to just get exercise, do something really silly, build community. And I just love a shenanigan.
4: One of the nice things is, in the wintertime, being able to come here and work out even when it's raining and cold.
1: Steve Valley, who is wearing red, white, and blue sweatbands, actually grew up going to this mall.
4: Hanging out with my high school friends, watching movies, putting quarters in machines.
1: Now he's power walking past the claw machines and empty storefronts. And then the group finishes their first loop.
2: It is now the time, my dearest darlings, to descend. When we descend to the Food Court 5000, do we take the stairs?
1: No, they take the escalator, and they own it like a catwalk. Walkers strike poses for the shoppers and security guards, and for each other. Libby Rice has been coming since the beginning.
5: I've met so many cool people that I have no idea how I would have met them otherwise.
1: Today's group is all ages. Millennials, people with canes, a 9-year-old doing cartwheels, support workers with their autistic clients, a married couple who actually had their first date at the mall's Barnes & Noble. Leslie Kellenson is 81 years old and leading the pack.
6: You see how fun it is. I mean, this is therapeutic. It's medicinal. It's everything.
1: It's also an actual workout. The Food Court 5000 does two full loops of each of the mall's three levels for a total of 3.5 miles. In the end, of course, back at the food court, sharing snacks in something that feels like a church coffee hour. Leader Krista Catwood says they actually get compared to church quite a lot.
3: Because it's joyous, there's music, there's movement, it's a coming together, it happens on a Sunday. We are worshiping, centering joy, I think, and right now we could all use more of that.
1: Though it won't be here. After more than 65 years, the Lloyd Center Mall will close its doors in August. But the Food Court 5000 is scouting new locations. And they plan for the walk to go on. For NPR News, I'm Dina Pritchup in Portland, Oregon.
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7: Democrats are feeling pretty good about capturing the House this fall, but the Senate has more power, and it's harder to imagine Democrats capturing that. So what is the handful of states that will determine if Republicans remain in charge? We have an assessment tomorrow on Morning Edition from NPR News.
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9: I'm Windsor Johnston with these headlines. President Trump says he's reviewing a new proposal from Iran to end the war, but is expressing doubt it will be acceptable. He's also taking aim at Congress, accusing both parties of weakening the U.S. negotiating position. NATO is seeking clarity after the U.S. announced plans to withdraw about 5,000 troops from Germany. Officials say the drawdown could go further, raising concerns among allies already at odds over the war in Iran. The makers of the abortion pill mifepristone are asking the Supreme Court to block a lower court ruling restricting access to the drug by mail. That follows a federal appeals court decision requiring the pill to be prescribed in person, ending telehealth access nationwide. I'm Windsor Johnston, NPR News in Washington.
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0: This is Weekend Edition from NPR News. I'm Aisha Roscoe. Train platforms, by their very nature, are transient places, usually just a stop between your starting point and your final destination. But in Ilana Bannister's new novel, Five, one specific train platform is the final destination.
11: Someone will die here this morning at this suburban train station. It will happen in the next 5 minutes when the 706 to London Victoria arrives. Four others have died here previously.
0: The novel tells the story of those 5 minutes and delves into the lives of the five characters waiting on the platform. One of them will be death number five. All of them will be forever changed by that morning. Ilana Bannister, thank you so much for being here to talk with us about this mystery, this post-pounding mystery.
11: Thank you so much for having me. I'm so delighted to be here.
0: This is heart-pounding. It's 5 minutes. Somebody's gonna die. How did you come up with this premise in the first place?
11: Well, I had one of those lightning bolt moments that sort of only happens very, very rarely, I think. I had brought a different story to my agent and she didn't like it. So I was on my way home on a London bus. I was sitting on the top deck and I was thinking about stories. And I thought, well, if I spoke to every person on this bus and asked them about their life story, I bet it would be so much better than any fiction that I could write, because you wouldn't believe what people have survived and triumphed and seen and done, and the grief and the loss and the joy. And then in the background of my mind, there had been a very tragic cycling accident near my home that week, and the cyclist died on impact. It was in the morning rush hour. Suddenly, those two ideas came together. You know, the last 5 minutes, it's just before becomes after. It's when you see after is coming. So what if we had five people and we knew their life stories and they're standing on a train platform, and in 5 minutes, one of them dies?
0: This format, like this real-time format, we've seen it in like TV shows like 24, which took place within a single 24 hours, or something like The Pit, which happens in a single 12-hour ER shift. But you are taking 200 pages to tell a story that takes place within 5 minutes, or maybe like 7 or 8 if the train is delayed. And I was reading this, I'm like, wait a minute now, if it's only 5 minutes, how we got so many pages? But how do you do that?
11: Well, I will say when I started writing it and I realized the challenge I had given myself, I thought, okay, well, maybe I've taken on a bit too much here, because it is quite something to try to pack all this action into just 5 minutes. So what I started to do is what I always do. I'm a very research heavy writer. So I thought, okay, well, 5 minutes, what can happen in a minute? So I would time the lines of dialogue. I would time how long it takes to think a particular word. I went to my local train station. I would walk up and down it. I would pace. I would count steps. I would look at the paint. I would read a sign. I tried to get every detail that I could right to make sure that what I was presenting to the reader, that I could convince you that this was plausible.
0: You open the book with Emma. She's a mother who, you know, and this is going to sound horrible, but she seriously considers allowing her child Gideon to fall in front of a train. And you tell us in the book that we shouldn't be harsh on her, but this is a mother who's going through a lot.
11: Yeah, she is going through a lot. And it was very important to me when I started. One of the things I did know starting out was that there would be a mother and child on the platform, because I think it is a universal experience, both for parents who have children who have misbehaved in public, who have inevitably felt that public judgment, public attention. And it is also universal that we have all seen it. We have all seen a child kicking off and a parent struggling to cope in public. In doing that, because of course I'm introducing moral dilemmas about all of these characters, it needed to be a motherhood story that had its own twists and turns and darknesses in it to make it difficult for us to decide, how do we really feel about this particular mother-child relationship?
0: Yeah. To be clear, like, two of your characters are neurodivergent. There's one who has ADHD, and that's Sunny. And then the other who's very deeply troubled, I think that's Gideon. Okay. But there's a scene with Sonny when you're telling his backstory. When he was a kid, his mom takes him to Pizza Express and he ends up spilling water everywhere and throwing a glass. And what do you hope readers kind of take away from that?
11: Yeah, that particular story is quite close to me because my own sons both have ADHD and dyslexia. When they were tiny, they were also very energetic, all over the place, delightful. But, you know, we had things to manage. Their story was also important for me to tell because so often parents of neurodivergent children find themselves in defense mode, in adversarial positions with school systems, with medical systems, constantly trying to explain their children's behavior and feeling like they come up against a wall because the judgment is, well, it's because you're too permissive. If you would just raise the child this way, then he wouldn't be having these issues. If you could just make him conform. But of course, these are very special people who do not naturally conform.
0: Yeah. And let's talk about the narrator's voice in this book, because it is an omniscient voice. But you're also at times directly speaking to the reader. Like, sometimes you're chastising us, sometimes almost taunting us. What made you want to do that? And I don't know in reading if it's breaking the fourth wall, because I don't know if it's a wall in reading. But like, why talk to the reader so directly?
11: Yeah, again, that wasn't sort of a conscious choice from the beginning. I started doing it because when I wrote the first platform and I was trying to be fast-paced and urgent and just alluding to what was going to happen, I got very, very wordy and it got very boring and slow and it was lots of pages and very sluggish. And I thought, okay, well, this isn't the feeling I want. What if I just tell the reader what's going to happen? And then when I wrote that first sentence that starts the book, I thought, oh, that's a voice. That's like a really snarky, sarcastic voice. And that's going to be a lot of fun.
0: Is this this book kind of to remind us that we all will die? Like, and maybe some of us will do it, you know, doing something as mundane as commuting to work?
11: Yeah, I wanted to just explore the idea that we don't have any control over what's going to happen. We don't know when it will be or how it will be. And that particularly when a crisis like this happens, I wanted to look at the ripple effect of what a stranger's death can have on many people, on the people around them, but also the domino effect that it has, you know, across a whole city. And if we are confronted with the last 5 minutes, it's an interesting thing to think about. Who do we want to be in those last 5 minutes?
0: That's Ilana Bannister. Her new book, 5, is out now. Thank you so much for talking with me.
11: Thank you so much. I really had fun. Thank you for having me.
0: If your life was a movie, what would it sound like? With influences from film directors Wong Kar-wai and Takeshi Kitano, that's the question 36-year-old French pianist and composer Sofiane Pamar is trying to answer in his latest album, Movie. He joins us now from Munich, Sofiane Pamar. Welcome to the program.
12: Thank you. Thank you so much for hosting me.
0: So we just heard a little bit of Director's Cut. Is that what this album is? Like sort of a director's cut of the soundtrack of your life?
12: It couldn't be said better, really. I've always dreamed of composing for movies in general. Mm-hmm. I wanted to give myself the whole freedom of composing for my own movie. This is what I did with this album, like if it was shooting one scene after the other one. So it starts with the sunrise and it ends with the sunset.
0: Can you kind of describe what this day is?
12: So I tried to make a day that would look like a reflection of the life, you know, like you are born as a baby and then you go through life until you are super old and you disappear and you become something else. And this is, for me, a cycle that looks like a day. And what's happening in the end during this day is a lot of emotions. So all I'm focusing about is what is the emotional journey of someone. And I was inspired by my own emotional journey. What I often tell to myself is that, okay, for the 2.5 years that I was recording this album, it was my movie, it was my life, but now that it's released, it's becoming step by step the soundtrack of people that are listening to it.
0: And were there any films in particular that were on your mind while you were making this record, or any particular soundtracks?
12: Mm-hmm. So I fell in love with all the work of Wong Kar-wai, which means In the Mood for Love, Fallen Angels. But I also liked the work of the director Kitano, the Japanese director that did Hanabi, also Brother. What I love in this kind of cinema is that you have a lot of space to think for yourself because you contemplate many, many, many, many things, and you also can appreciate everything that is not said.
0: When you're looking at this album as a day in the life, but also like a journey of life, you have all of these kind of, I don't know if we want to call them characters or a cast, but basically you have a lot of collaborators from across the globe, you know, featured on this album. J Balvin, Sia, Nelly, just to name a few. Why was it important for you to have so many different voices on this kind of soundtrack of life?
12: The emotional journey of someone is influenced by the people he or she meets. And this is why I needed actors in this movie. On cinema with FKJ, we wanted to explain things with two piano. So no voices, but only with two piano. And we wanted to paint how beautiful was the nature, like if it was cinema itself. But all of them are deeply themselves. Mm. I wanted to show how you can find similarities when you listen to diversity. Indeed, on the paper, it's super diverse. But when you listen to them together in the movie, when you put them only on a piano, I don't know, there's something quite magical that happens and that makes all together feel that we are speaking about the same thing.
0: You brought in the Prague Philharmonic Choir for the track Your Inner World. All of your collaborators, they have unique sounds, you know, especially this choir, but you found a connective tissue with these artists. What does that do for the album?
12: I like to use music as something that try to capture something that is in the air, but about human emotions. For example, You're in Our World, I needed to have this choir of young, amazing children because I wanted to talk about death and grief because I lost a close friend, and I wanted to keep his inner world near me. Each voice, each actor is able to explain something about the emotional journey we have as a human more perfectly than another one on one subject.
0: And the first collaboration that we hear on the album is with Wyclef Jean.

0: they're known for bridging classical music and hip hop, and this song definitely embodies that. What did Wyclef bring to this album? What was the thing that he was saying that no one else could say?
1: Peace. Even the act of recording the song and the act of meeting each other, him and me, we wanted to represent like how to deeply love someone you just met.

0: Savior.
1: I mean, but it sounds very mournful, right? Like, it's a song about peace. Do you think that it's the human condition to be searching for peace but unable to get it?
2: Yeah, definitely. We feel a lot of vertigo. Peace is something we can deeply desire, but so difficult to reach.
1: What is the story that you want people now to be taking from this album?
2: Here you heard my own voice. When I express myself with music, I always express myself with my piano. And I say a lot of things through my piano, but I like to keep it secret so everyone can take it for themselves and put their own life and own feeling on it. In this album, from the first track to the last track, there is something that is always here, is the piano. So the piano is a kind of a narrator. It goes from being with people and supporting the journey of other people, being the hero of my own journey. I start alone and I finish alone. I start alone with sunrise in your eyes, I finish alone with your eyes on sunset. And this is what I love about the cycle of life. You start alone, you finish alone, whatever happened in the world journey.
1: That's Sofiane Pamar. His new album, Movie, is out now. Thank you so much for joining us.
2: Thank you. Thanks a lot. I really appreciated the whole conversation.

0: 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I'm Aisha Roscoe.
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2: Hi, my name is Leland Sint. I live in Lenexa, Kansas. My wife and I were planning to attend a public radio event here in Kansas City, and she said that if she was going to dress up for the event, then I had to dress up as well. The jacket was something of a calling of a bluff. I had the idea to make it out of tote bags. I was able to talk my mother into making the jacket for me. The sleeves are primarily KCUR with iHeart KCUR and Public Radio Nerd. 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

0: Coming up on Go Fact Yourself, recorded in 2025, it's Rogers versus Rogers.
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4: Live from NPR News in Washington, I'm Windsor Johnston. Alabama Governor Kay Ivey is calling for a special legislative session on Monday to redraw congressional maps. The move follows a Supreme Court ruling that struck down Louisiana's map for racial gerrymandering. NPR's Debbie Elliott reports.
5: Alabama is asking the Supreme Court to lift restrictions in voting rights cases that prevent it from redistricting until the 2030 census. Republican Attorney General Steve Marshall says it's time for Alabama to be treated like most other states when it comes to redistricting.
6: The current state of affairs in our state is not what was existing at the time the Voting Rights Act came to fruition.
5: Hard-fought civil rights gains are at risk, says Shalala Dowdy, a voter from Mobile who sued to get a second black member of Congress.
7: This is about taking power away from black people. It's taking representation away from black people. It's taking a voice away from black people. It's pulling us out of the room.
5: Louisiana is also drawing new congressional districts after its high court victory. Debbie Elliott, NPR News.
4: The drug industry is fighting a controversial ruling on the abortion pill. The companies that produce mifepristone are asking the Supreme Court to lift a lower federal appeals court ruling prohibiting health providers from prescribing the medication by mail. Ushma Opadia is a professor at UC San Francisco.
8: It's not just states that have abortion bans, but states like California, where we have huge swaths of the state that are rural. It makes it really hard for many people living in communities where there is no abortion provider to access this care.
4: An estimated one quarter of abortions in the U.S. each year are prescribed through telehealth. The manufacturers of the drug say the change could disrupt access to time-sensitive care and create confusion for patients and providers. Indigenous activists say a pipeline that gained President Trump's permission to cross the U.S.-Canada border sounds a lot like Keystone XL. The Biden administration effectively ended that project soon after taking office. The Kayla DeRoche from Yellowstone Public Radio reports.
9: The Bridger pipeline would start in Phillips County in north central Montana and carry Alberta oil sands down through eastern Montana. Fort Peck Assiniboine tribal member and Wolf Point City Councilman Lance Forstar says he fought for years against the Keystone XL pipeline.
10: This was all kind of new to me. I was hoping that it wasn't real and that this was just a rumor.
9: Indigenous activists and environmental groups have been rallying around the public comment period for the Bridger Pipeline's environmental analysis. A spokesperson with developer Bridger Pipeline says construction is slated to begin next fall. The pipeline still needs several permits to go ahead. For NPR News, I'm Kayla DeRoche in Billings.
4: This is NPR News in Washington. FEMA is now offering new appointments to disaster workers whose contracts were not renewed in January. This reverses the decision that had been challenged in a lawsuit by labor unions, scientific groups, and local governments. It also comes after FEMA reinstated 14 employees who had been on paid administrative leave. A statue that was erected mysteriously in central London early Wednesday has been confirmed as the work of the mischievous, often politically oriented artist Banksy. As NPR's Anastasia Seleukis reports, the statue portrays a man in a suit proudly hoisting a flag, but the flag is blinding him.
11: The flag's cloth covers the man's face, and his proud march appears to be courting disaster as he steps off the plinth with no ground beneath him. The statue was installed overnight Wednesday in Waterloo Place near heroic statues of King Edward VII and Florence Nightingale. By Thursday, a video about the statue had been published on Banksy's Instagram account, confirming it as his work. The statue appeared in public just as King Charles III made a state visit to Washington, D.C., New York City, and Virginia. The visit included President Trump celebrating the King and Queen Camilla at a state dinner. Local officials in London, including the mayor's office, have said they would like the statue to remain in place. Anastasia Tsoukas, NPR News, New York.
4: The union representing screen actors says it's reached a tentative new contract with movie studios. SAG-AFTRA says the agreement would last 4 years. This is NPR.
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14: Are you a real know-it-all? Do you annoy your family by shouting the answers while watching Jeopardy? Do you drive people crazy when you start a sentence with... Well, actually. Well, guess what? You can go fact yourself. Hey, everyone. Welcome to Go Fact Yourself, the show where we quiz the smartest people we know and find out why they love what they love. I'm Helen Hong. And now from the Crawford at LAist in Pasadena, here's our moderator, J. Keith Van Stratton.
15: Hey, thanks, everybody.
0: Now, Helen, a lot of people know that you were helping to raise your sister's son that you call your Sneffew. How is that going?
14: Sneffew is now 4, and I asked him to go right next door to borrow some eggs from our very nice neighbor. And so he takes the egg carton, and he's very determined, and he's very psyched. And then he comes back 5 minutes later, and I'm like, where are the eggs? And he goes... on the sidewalk. So adorable. I mean, tragic for the eggs, but...
0: Yeah. So you assigned him to do one thing, and he didn't do that one thing, it sounds like.
14: But in the cutest way possible.
0: I wish I could get away with it. I'll be honest, I'm jealous. Helen Hong, everybody! All right, today on Go Fact Yourself, two guests will compete to answer questions about facts they know, facts they may not know, and frankly, facts they should know. Plus, we'll meet actual experts on two very different topics. And finally, we'll declare one of our guests the winner of today's show. Let's get started and meet today's guest. Helen, who do we have playing tonight?
14: She is an award-winning actor known for her 10 seasons playing Honey Chandler on Bosch and Bosch Legacy. And he is an actor, comedian, writer, and recording artist who co-hosts the popular podcast Last Culturistas. It's Mimi Rogers and Matt Rogers.
0: Mimi Rogers and Matt Rogers.
16: No relation, but we're already bonding like sisters.
0: Well, thank you for being here for our Rogers-themed show. That was a happy accident. Mimi, Honey Chandler on Bosch. First of all, what a show. What a role. Is it true that was only supposed to be a role for you for just a couple of those 7 to 10 seasons that you were on?
17: Yes, but fortunately, Titus and I had really good chemistry and really, really enjoyed working together.
14: Titus Welliver, the lead.
17: Titus Welliver, yeah. Harry Bosch.
0: Yeah.
17: So our relationship, which was kind of fun and antagonistic, kind of became a fan favorite. So, I stuck around.
0: You stuck around, indeed.
17: Stuck around.
0: Well, Bosch is not just incredibly popular in the U.S. It's really popular all around the world. Do you hear from fans as you travel around the world?
17: I actually get quite a bit of international fan mail.
0: Yeah.
17: From Germany, from Japan, just like everywhere.
14: You're big in Japan.
17: I'm 5'8", so yeah.
0: Yeah.
14: Now, Matt, you host Las Culturistas, amazing, with Bowen Yang, who's been your best friend for a long time. How did you two become so close?
16: We were both at NYU, and he was in the improv comedy group, and I was in the sketch comedy group. And this was 2008, 2009, so you can imagine both those groups only had one gay person each. Yeah, we've just, as friends and as business partners and comedy partners, have gone way further than we ever thought.
14: Mm-hmm.
15: Lovely. Well, we're going to chat with the two of you a little bit more later, but we did ask each of you to provide us with a few topics outside your field of work that you know and love. Mimi, for you, you said that was types of flowers, Italian cooking, and the TV show Sex and the City. Hey. Whereas Matt, you said that you know and love Mariah Carey, the TV show The Real Housewives of New York, pre-reboot, and Long Island. Or am I pronouncing that right? Long Island.
16: Long Island.
15: Oh, Long Island, much better.
16: You're going to lean into all of it.
15: Exactly. Well, later on, we're going to ask each of you some in-depth trivia questions about one of those topics. But first, we're going to get your thoughts on something you might know nothing about. It is time to split some hairs with our What's the Difference round. We'll have one question for each of you, each worth up to 2 points. If either of you gives an incorrect or incomplete answer, the other person has a chance to steal. Your topic today, boring. First up in boring is...
16: I love that you think me and Mimi would know nothing about boring. That rocks for us. Our vibes are incredible.
15: They're great. Well, first up in boring is Mimi. Mimi, your question comes from a listener. Who is it, Helen?
14: I will let them tell you themselves because we have an in-person listener question. Listeners, if you'd like to submit a suggestion for our What's the Difference round, go to gofactyourpod.com and click on Get Involved. Hello, listener. Welcome.
15: Hello, listener.
18: Hi, I am Rebecca Kling, and I'm from Toluca Lake, California.
14: Woo-hoo!
18: My question for What's the Difference is, while both might help you make a big hole, when using machine tools, what's the difference between drilling and boring?
15: Thank you so much,
18: You're
15: Rebecca,
18: welcome.
15: Everybody.
18: Love the show. Thank you so much for having me.
15: Oh, our pleasure. Thank you. All right, Mimi, you heard Rebecca. What is the difference between drilling and boring? And just to clarify, of course, we are talking about machine tools, not, you know, going into the ground necessarily.
17: Drilling is just generally excavating out something. And I think boring is a very specific and size-oriented type of excavation. That's what I would say.
15: In fact, you just did. All right, we've got Mimi's answer. We don't know yet if she's entirely correct or not. Matt, anything you'd like to add or change?
16: So here's my take on drilling v. boring.
15: Okay, good.
16: Right?
15: Yeah.
16: So I would actually, I think this might be the opposite of what you're saying. I think to drill is to create a hole, and to bore is to create a hole opposite.
15: Yeah. Well, this segment has put us in a hole. Let's go to Helen Hong at the judges' table for the facts.
14: Here are the facts. Drilling creates a new hole where there was not one before. Boring enlarges or shapes an already existing hole.
15: That's right, Helen. You drill a hole with a drill bit and bore with a boring head. Of course, you'll want to choose a rough boring head for initial operations with tolerances of plus or minus 1/1000th of an inch, and fine boring heads for micro adjustments of 1/10000th of an inch or less. But you guys know that, right? Helen, how did our guests do?
14: Well, Matt, you definitely got 1 point for drilling.
16: Thank
14: because you.
16: You
14: said create a hole.
16: 1 point for drilling, major. Huge.
14: And then, Mimi, I think I'm going to give you half a point because you didn't quite get enlarging an already existing hole, but you did say it was size-oriented.
15: Yes, it could
14: so
15: change the shape.
14: I'm going to say half a point.
15: Half
14: you.
15: A point and 1 point. Very nice. All right, up next in boring is Matt. Matt, while you don't want to cast your pearls before either of them, when it comes to domesticated swine, what's the difference between a hog and a boar? A hog and a boar.
16: So my thing with hogs v. boars.
15: Yes, yes. And thanks for putting it in terms of legal precedent that we can all follow along.
16: A hog has no tusks, and a boar has tusks.
15: All right, we've got Matt's answer, very definitive.
16: And that's just my belief.
15: Yeah, yeah. We've got Matt's answer. We don't know yet if he's entirely correct. Mimi, anything you want to change or add?
17: Well, I do think a hog is the sort of more typical hairless pork-oriented animal.
15: Pork-oriented animal, yes. We call them POAs, yes.
17: Yeah, POAs, yes. And I think a boar like Matt said, has tusks, but I think it also has bristles. It has a type of hair on its body.
15: A type of hair. Well, we've really butchered this segment. Let's go to Helen Hong at the judges' table for the facts.
14: Here are the facts. When it comes to domestic pigs, a hog is a large pig that is male or female and is typically raised for its meat. A boar is only a male pig and is typically raised for breeding.
15: That's right. When a boar is castrated, it is called a barrow, and typically once that happens, is not used for breeding. Helen, how did our guest do?
14: Mimi, I think I'm going to give you half a point again because you got the pork-oriented bit.
17: POA.
14: Which, yes. Yeah, and thank you for animal. Putting it that way.
15: Yeah. Yes. Which I believe does have to do with meat.
14: Yes, yes. Exactly. So yes, half a point for you again.
15: Half a point for Mimi. Very nice. Well, let's get to know our guests a little bit better. Mimi Rogers, you have had memorable performances in movies like Someone to Watch Over Me, The Rapture, and Austin Powers, and recurring roles on TV shows including Two and a Half Men, The X-Files, Blue Bloods, and 10 seasons on Bosch and Bosch Legacy. Very nice.
17: Thank you. Thank you very much.
15: You've called the Bosch shows one of the best jobs of your career. Besides the longevity, what made it so great for you?
17: It was a very, very happy work environment. It's very kind of rare, Matt, wouldn't you say?
19: I would say.
17: To have a completely problem-free where all the personalities truly mesh.
15: Yeah, that must be nice.
17: So that...
14: Wait a minute.
17: One day, J. Keith, one day.
15: In Austin Powers, you have such a fun, wonderful role in this classic comedy. You play an agent in the 1960s who turned out to be Elizabeth Hurley's mom. And I understand that you actually did that role as a favor?
17: Yes. At the time, careers ebb and flow. And I think Mike Myers was sort of in a bit of an ebb. A very good friend of mine produced the movie. She basically called and said, I'm doing this movie and I'm going to send you the script and would you please be in it? So I read it, and I said, it's one of the funniest things I've ever read. Of course I'll be in it.
15: I think what's funny is you start there in the 60s, and then you show up in present day, which I guess would have been the 90s. How did they age you?
17: As we made the movie, I kept talking to Jay Roach, our director, and Mike, and I kept saying, we haven't really done anything to discuss how I'm going to look as the present day mom. And they're like, don't worry about it. When it came time to do it, they had me in sort of an elegant costume, and they put one gray streak in my hair. And that was it.
15: That was it. Matt Rogers, people have seen you in TV shows like I Love That For You, Overcompensating and Shrill, movies like Fire Island, and of course you co-host the podcast Las Culturistas, which earlier this year won its second Podcast of the Year award at the iHeartRadio Awards. And speaking of awards, you've got a big award show related to Las Culturistas. Tell us about that.
16: Yeah, it's called the Las Culturistas Culture Awards. Basically, Bowen and I, a few years ago on the podcast, just as a joke, just started naming random categories for a totally made-up award show, riffing on the idea of, and the nominees for Best Batman Woman are... We randomly got offered a spot at a Summer in the City concert series that Lincoln Center was having outside, and we were like, hey, why don't we do the Culture Awards? That silly thing we came up with. Now it's streaming on Peacock, and you can watch the Culture Awards and all the absolute nonsense that happened on that show. So we really are getting away with murder.
15: I should say.
16: I can't believe that it's all gone this way.
14: I love that you manifested it just off the cuff as a joke.
16: It's happened several times though. Like I made a joke years ago in 2017. I was watching an interview with Mariah Carey, and the interviewer was talking to her, and she was saying, you know, you kind of game the system with the Christmas brand, right? And so I'm thinking, I'm going to say I have a Christmas show. That's my album release. And the album did not exist. And then 6 years later in 2023, I released my album, Have You Heard of Christmas? I call myself the Prince of Christmas, like Mariah's the Queen.
14: You manifested yourself to be Mariah Carey's son.
16: Basically. And you know, she did come on our podcast, which was a true high point for not only the podcast, but also my life. And I was so nervous that I kind of couldn't stop talking. And I was like, yeah, actually, I had to have a surgery when I was little. And when I was in the MRI, they let you pick what music you listen to. And I actually picked this. And... And she Very said nice. Nothing back, by the
15: wow.
16: way.
15: Wow.
16: It's my thing. Just dissociate and keep talking.
15: Yay! Matt Rogers and Mimi Rogers, everybody. Helen, what is our score heading into the break?
2: At the end of that first round, Mimi Rogers has 1 point and Matt Woo! Rogers has 1 point.
15: Oh, there it goes. 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
2: Did you know a downtown apartment building used to be our city's only African-American hospital? This is your Local History Minute from WUTC. In 1905, Emma Wheeler graduated from medical school in Nashville and moved to Chattanooga, where she became our city's first black woman physician. In 1915, she bought two plots of land downtown and used her own money to construct the city's first hospital, dedicated exclusively to the care of black patients, who until then were kept in the basements of white hospitals. Walden Hospital had a surgery ward, a maternity ward, and a nursery. It boasted 30 beds and 17 black physicians. It closed in 1953 when Emma Wheeler's health began to decline, but the hospital she built still stands today at the corner of 8th and Douglas, where you can find a plaque in her honor. This is your Local History Minute from WUTC.
3: Welcome back to Go Fact Yourself with our guests, Mimi Rogers and Matt Rogers. Once again, here's J.P. Van Stratton.
4: Thank you, Helen. Thank you, everybody. All right, Mimi, of your many interests, you told us that you know and love types of flowers, Italian cooking, and the TV show Sex in the City. Let's find out a little bit more about each of those. First, tell us why you know and love types of flowers.
5: I love buying tons of flowers at Trader Joe's and making arrangements all over my house. And I'm kind of, I think, a bit of a frustrated florist. I would gladly have a flower shop if the acting thing doesn't work out.
4: Well, I'm sorry it's worked out so well for so many years.
6: Those 10 seasons of Bosch yeah. are going to keep you out of the garden.
4: All right, Mimi, next you said you know and love Italian cooking.
5: I love Italian food, especially pastas. So, yeah.
7: You're here.
5: In the kitchen, a lot.
4: Ugh. All right. And then finally, you said you know and love the TV show Sex and the City.
5: Loved the show when it first came out. And then when my daughter got old enough, rewatched it with her. And I think we actually watched the series again during her first big heartbreak because I said, Carrie has a lot here that's going to be useful for you.
4: All right. Well, to summarize, Mimi, you said you know and love types of flowers, Italian cooking, and the TV show Sex and the City. Today we want to quiz you about types of flowers.
5: Woo!
4: Well, do you have a favorite flower?
5: Peonies are a favorite,
4: okay.
5: as are freesia and gardenia.
4: Mm. All right, well, just ahead, we're going to enlist the help of a bona fide expert in your topic with an expert-level question worth up to 3 points. But before that, to let you show your love, here are 5 trivia questions about your topic, each worth 1 point. If you want it, you're allowed a hint for any 2 of these 5 questions. Now, Matt, do listen closely, because if Mimi answers incorrectly, you could steal. By the way, Matt, how much do you know about types of flowers?
6: Yeah.
5: Such a man.
4: Yeah. I know, you like more sports and beer and stuff like that, yeah.
6: I'm a guy's guy, dude.
4: All right, here's question number 1. Some types of flowers are strongly associated with certain countries. Take the Edelweiss, which not only appeared on the shilling of a particular country, not only is this country's official flower, but also was sung about as a form of patriotism to this country in the song Edelweiss in The Sound of Music. What country, home of Vienna and Salzburg, is it?
8: Austria.
4: Helen?
8: That is correct.
4: Yes, it is. Fun fact, in addition to still being depicted on European coins, Edelweiss is also the name of a cryptocurrency. The creators took the name because the Edelweiss flower blooms for up to 10 years. So if you buy Edelweiss crypto, make sure to sell it before it wilts. Here is question number 2. If you like Italian cooking, and I think you do, you'll want to use plenty of fiore di zucca, the flower of what vegetable, also known as a courgette?
8: That would be a zucchini.
4: Ellen.
9: That is correct.
4: That is correct. We're doing all of our very broad accents tonight. fun fact, each zucchini plant produces both male and female flowers in separate

0: structures on the same plant. A plant that has both male and female reproductive organs like that is known as monoecious and also convenient. You are 2 for 2. Here is question number 3. There are many types of tulips in many types of colors, but according to the Amsterdam Tulip Museum, what very basic color is it impossible for a tulip to be a true shade of?
1: I believe it would be blue.
0: Helen?
2: That is correct.
0: That is correct. 3 for 3. Fun fact, the tulip's genetic makeup lacks the pigment required to produce a true blue flower. Most tulips advertised as blue are actually lavender, violet, purplish blue, or artificially dyed, unlike blue suede shoes, which of course come from blue cows. I loved that joke, and I knew it wasn't going to go well. It was just for me. You are 3 for 3. Here's question 4. You do have your hints available. There are hundreds of thousands of types of flowers, many with unusual and some suggestive names. But which one of the following naughty names is not a real type of flower? Is it the passion flower, the night confession flower, the naked man orchid, the giant potato creeper, or the kiss me over the garden gate?
1: I would like a hint.
0: Are you narrowing it down to any? Are there any ones that you're suspicious of?
1: The naked man orchid, I'm thinking, might be.
0: Might not be.
1: Yeah. Might not be.
0: Let's get that first hint, Helen.
2: The naked man orchid is a real type of flower.
1: Wow. The night confession flower.
0: Helen?
2: That is correct.
0: You got it.
2: Wow.
0: Wow.
2: Wow.
3: That was a nail biter.
1: That was tough. That was tough. Those are not flowers I'm real familiar with.
0: No. Fun fact, more flowers are naughtier than you might realize. The word orchid comes from the ancient Greek word orchis, which literally means testicle, which is why it's always best to get your orchids in pairs. All right.
1: Who knew the flower subject was going to be so dirty?
0: Yeah. You have a chance to go 5 for 5, Mamie, if you can get this question correct. Some types of flowers are often mistaken for each other, like pansies and violets. But experienced flower lovers know that one way to distinguish them is by looking at the orientation of their petals, because pansies usually appear to have 4 petals up and 1 petal down, but violets typically have their 5 petals in what configuration?
1: All right, hint.
0: Helen, how about that second hint?
2: It's a little bottom heavy.
1: All right, so if the pansies are 4 up and 1 down, the violet has most of their petals facing downward. Do I need to tell you how many?
0: We do, yes. But there are only 5.
1: There's only five.
0: Yes, it's a and little it's bottom heavy.
2: A little bottom heavy. Okay.
3: Well, that's been quite enough hints.
1: But I am going to say 3 down and 2 up.
0: Helen?
2: That is correct.
0: Mimi Rogers is 5 for 5. Fun fact, pansies and violets typically are very easy to tell apart because pansies are bigger and look like a monkey face. But we'd rather count the petals. All right. Mimi, you obviously did very well in that quiz, but now here is your expert level question that requires multiple answers. It is time for your cluster fact.
2: Ooh. I love it so much.
0: We will be bringing on an expert to discuss your response. Mimi, here in Southern California, you can see tens of thousands of types of flowers in 16 themed gardens at the world-renowned botanical gardens at the Huntington. And 3 types of flowers there are of particular renown. For up to 3 points. First, which garden at the Huntington is dedicated to a type of flower that you can see millions of every New Year's Day on the streets of Pasadena? Next, which flowering plant found in multiple gardens at the Huntington is the only kind on which monarch butterflies will lay their eggs? And what is the common name of the rarely blooming giant flower at the Huntington that attracts throngs of people even though it smells terrible?
1: So roses is number 1.
0: The second is, which is that flower, the flowering plant that monarch butterflies rely on because it's the only one on which they will lay their eggs?
1: So it's a flowering plant. It's the only one they'll lay their eggs on. Lavender?
0: Lavender.
1: And number 3 is the corpse flower.
0: Okay.
1: Which can get really big and weigh up to 15 pounds, and it literally smells like a rotting corpse. Such a weird idea.
0: All right. Helen is taking note of those answers. We have an expert on hand who can tell us for sure. Helen, who do we have tonight?
2: Joining us tonight is the director of the Huntington Botanical Gardens.
4: Oh, my God.
2: It's Dr. Nicole Cavender.
0: Hello, Dr. Cavender. Nicole giving a nice hug to both of our guests.
2: I love that you're wearing a flower shirt.
4: Yeah.
0: Well, welcome, Dr. Cavender. And by the way, what I love about our audience, audible gasps for the director of the Botanical Garden at the Huntington. Love to hear it.
2: We know our audience.
0: Yeah. You were, in fact, the Talene Jorgensen Director of the Botanical Gardens, and you were the first woman to hold that position. Yeah. Congratulations. For our listeners who aren't as familiar, what makes the Huntington Botanical Garden so world-renowned?
5: We take care of an astonishing 27,000 different named plants.
0: Wow. Whoa.
2: Wow, wow, wow.
0: And your work isn't just in the gardens, but in labs, too. Tell us what happens in those labs.
5: Well, we do something called cryopreservation. We actually take little meristems from plants and we freeze it. It's like Star Wars. So we take living cells of plants and we freeze it in liquid nitrogen.
2: Wow.
0: That's incredible. Yeah.
3: When you say it's like Star Wars, you mean like Han Solo and Leia, where
5: exactly.
3: You tell them you love them before they go under?
5: I mean, very, very close.
3: Yeah, very close. Yeah.
0: Well, you are their only hope. Now, I love going to the Huntington, but one of the things I don't like is when I go to look at a plant in the garden and there's a sign that says, this plant was stolen. How do we feel about that, audience?
5: Well, I'm glad you brought it up because we're just about to launch a international campaign against poaching of wild plants.
0: Mm-hmm.
5: Because it is an incredible crime, and there's a black market of poaching
2: what?
5: Plants, especially in places like South Africa and these other countries mm-hmm. where these especially succulent plants. And we want people to buy plants from reputable sources.
0: Right.
5: Online is a really bad place to get plants. Make sure you know where they come from. We have lots of plants, love plants, but make sure they're not coming from the wild.
2: I had no idea this was an issue. This is like elephant tusks.
5: It really is.
2: But with flowers.
1: But guess what? Isn't this a big issue with orchids, poaching of
5: yes,
1: wild orchids?
5: Yes, indeed. Would you like to join our campaign?
2: Yeah.
0: Yay! All right, well, let's get to the reason we brought you here. As far as our game is concerned, you heard the questions we asked of Mimi. First, we wanted to know which garden at the Huntington is dedicated to a type of flower that you can see millions of every New Year's Day on the streets of Pasadena. Helen, what did Mimi say?
2: Mimi said roses.
0: And Dr. Cavender?
5: That is correct.
0: That is correct to the point, yes. In fact, I believe you have over 1,200 varieties of roses.
5: We have 1,200 varieties of roses. Roses is the national flower of the United States.
2: And what?
5: Yes.
2: Yes.
5: And,
2: yes,
5: it, you know, it began cultivation 5,000 years ago in China and the Middle East.
0: And so, still going strong here at the Huntington.
5: Still going strong at the Huntington.
0: Wonderful. Next, we wanted to know which flowering plant that is found in multiple gardens at the Huntington is the only kind on which monarch butterflies will lay their eggs. Helen, what did Mimi say?
2: Mimi said lavender.
0: And?
5: The answer is milkweeds.
0: Milkweed.
5: Milkweeds are set.
2: That's a flower?
5: Yeah, milkweed, it's a beautiful flower. You would recognize it. I know you would, and I'm going to show you.
1: When I hear milkweed, I think what's in the field that we have to pull up, that the stem is all milky when
5: well,
1: you
5: Well, that
1: it.
5: Is, you know, they can be kind of weedy.
1: Mm-hmm. Oh, so that is it.
5: That's it.
1: Okay.
5: See, I knew you knew it. And
1: oh,
5: you,
1: wow.
5: It's a toxic plant, but to the monarch butterfly, they can't survive without it. And it supports the entire system of the migration between Mexico and Canada. And there are 70 species in the U.S., all across the nation, we should all be planting milkweeds because it's going to help the butterfly.
0: Yay, let's help the butterfly. And then finally, we wanted to know what is the common name for the rarely blooming giant flower at the Huntington that attracts throngs of people even though it smells like death. Helen, what did Mimi say?
2: Mimi said the corpse flower.
0: And Dr. Cavender?
5: That is absolutely correct.
0: All right, another point for Mimi. Very nice. Now, for those who have not had the pleasure of smelling a corpse flower, how do you describe what the odor is?
5: It's putrid.
0: Mm-hmm.
5: And, you know, it's pollinated by, you know, flies and carrion beetles, and we're fascinated by it. We have people lined up, and we have a corpse flower brewing right now.
0: Yeah.
1: It's in bloom?
5: It's brewing.
2: Oh.
5: It's
2: brewing.
5: Coming. You know, we think it's coming, and you see, you know, it's a long story, but you can't tell it's blooming until like a certain stage of its reproduction and growth. But we know it's coming, and then we'll be putting it on display in the Rose Hills Conservatory for Botanical Science. As soon as it's out, we'll make an announcement, and you can come and smell it.
0: Come and smell the flower that smells like death. All right.
2: Mimi, do you have anything you would like to ask or say to Dr. Flower while she's here?
1: Yes. The $3 million rose. It's the new variety of rose. It's kind of a peach and a coral. It was the highest selling price of a rose ever.
5: That's amazing. I don't know about that, but you know, I know somebody who would, because we have some of the best curators in the world, and Tom Carruth, our curator of roses, I bet could speak about an hour about that.
0: Yeah. Okay. But if you find it at the Huntington, please don't steal it.
5: Yeah.
0: No. I think that's the lesson
1: because
0: we all
1: it
0: got.
1: It is a very, very expensive
5: Do you
1: rose.
5: Have it?
1: No.
0: No. I've got the $1.50 rose. I don't know if that's anything. Well, it's been so wonderful that you joined us, Dr. Kavner. If people want to find out more about you or the Huntington, where can they do that?
5: Huntington.org. We have lots to do, including movie nights. So come on out.
0: Come on out to the Huntington and see the work of Dr. Nicole Kavner. Helen, what is our score at the end of that round?
2: At the end of that round, Mimi Rogers has 8 points and Matt Rogers has 1 point with a round of questions for Matt coming up.
0: That's right. We're going to talk with Matt about a topic he knows about. Plus later, Mimi and Matt will go head to head in our Fast Facts round, all to find a winner on Go Fact Yourself.
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2: 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Yay! Once again, here's J.K. Van Stratton.
0: Thank you so much, Helen. All right, Matt, of your many interests, you told us that you know and love Mariah Carey, the TV show Real Housewives of New York, pre-reboot, and Long Island.
3: There's like a lot going on there, but there really is. There's a common thread, which is New York.
0: Interesting. Well, let's find out a little bit more about each of those. First, tell us why you know and love Mariah Carey.
3: She's the greatest. I mean, as you know, like also, you know, the energy. It kind of gives, I'm going to be horizontal until I needn't be. And I hope on whatever chaise she is right now, if she's listening to this, I would just want to say I love you, Mariah.
0: We all do. All right. Next, tell us why you know and love the TV show The Real Housewives of New York pre-reboot.
3: To be honest with you, this is real. I really do think it's helped me with conflict resolution with my friends because it's made me more direct. Yeah. It's not always modeled the best behavior.
0: Sure.
3: But it does model behavior that gets things done.
0: All right. And finally, Matt, tell us why you know and love Long Island.
3: Well, I'm from there. The thing about Long Island is it forces you to know about it because it's screaming at you. The people are very loud. They're very passionate. They think they know it all. And, you know, two of those things are true.
0: All right. Well, to summarize, Matt, you said you know and love Mariah Carey, the TV show The Real Housewives of New York, pre-reboot, and Long Island. Today we want to quiz you about Long Island.
3: Okay. I have to say, there's a lot to quiz about.
0: There is. It is, in fact, a very long island.
3: It's not an island in, like, a community sense. It's an island in a... It is surrounded by water sense.
0: Yeah, I guess so. What are your favorite places on Long Island?
3: Oh, Bagel Boss. You know the one.
2: That one?
3: That one. Mm-hmm. Yeah.
0: I believe Bagel Boss is the home of the Flagel.
3: It is the flat bagel.
0: I did some research.
3: Yeah, you did. I did. You know about flagels. But then there's another gull you have to think of, which is the seagulls.
2: Well, the Long Island seagulls are a different...
3: They are a different
2: breed. They hit different, literally.
3: Well, it's because they're drunk and they think they know everything.
0: and they're loud. Yeah. All right. Well, just ahead, we're going to enlist the help of a bona fide expert in your topic, Matt, with our question worth up to 3 points. But before that, to let you show your love even more, here are 5 trivia questions about your topic, each worth 1 point. If you want it, you're allowed to hit for any 2 of these 5 questions. Mm-hmm. Now, Mimi, do listen closely, because if Matt answers incorrectly, you could steal. By the way, Mimi, how much do you know about Long Island?
1: The Hamptons?
3: That's part of it.
0: That is part of it. All right.
1: That's about it.
0: Yeah. All right. Well, we'll see if that comes up. Here is question number 1. Matt, although geographically Brooklyn and Queens are on Long Island, culturally Long Island is not considered part of New York City. In fact, the city's subway does not go directly to Long Island. But fortunately, you can still get there from places like Manhattan's Penn Station on a railroad. What is the name of this railroad that serves Long Island?
3: Well, that would be the Long Island Railroad, sir.
0: Ellen?
2: Shockingly, that is correct.
0: That is correct, yes.
3: And it's where you see the finest Long Island behavior as well.
0: Yes, yes, you can get a lot there. And thank you for answering it as if we were in a 1940s musical. Well, that's the Long Island Railroad, sir.
3: You got it.
0: Yeah. Say, mister.
3: O-B.
0: Yeah. Does this go to Massapequa? Fun fact, the Long Island Railroad carries more commuters than any other railroad in the country and is one of the oldest, founded in 1834. It is also known as the LIRR. No, I'm sorry, the LIRR. All right, here's question number 2. Long Island is, of course, an island, but it's also surrounded by and connected to many other smaller islands. Mm-hmm. Which one of these islands is known for being only 1 mile wide, car-free, and a haven for LGBTQ+ people?
3: Oh, well, this would be, and it's a great plug for a film I starred in on Hulu, this would be Fire Island.
0: Ellen?
2: That is correct!
0: That is correct! And the audience groans at how easy that was.
3: And Mimi told me she knew that.
0: Okay, you do as well. All right.
1: I knew that one.
0: Fun fact, according to the National Park Service, we don't know how Fire Island got its name. Some say it's because pirates would set fire to lure vessels to shore. Others say it was a spelling mistake from a map that said 5 islands. I, of course, maintain it was named after the movie Fire Island, starring Matt Rogers on Hulu right now.
3: Oh, my golly! I'm really in the 50s now.
0: We're also sponsored by cigarettes. You're 2 for 2. Here's question number 3. One of the more famous parts of Long Island to visit are the Hamptons.
3: Yeah. Oh, Mimi.
0: Which consist of several towns, villages, and hamlets. But which one of the following is not one of them?
3: Okay.
0: Is it Hampton, Northampton, Southampton, Westhampton, or Easthampton?
3: Hampton is not one of the Hamptons.
0: Helen?
2: That is so correct.
0: That is correct! 3 for 3. Fun fact, there is a Hampton, New York, but it is about 300 miles from the Hamptons on the border of Vermont. By the way, East Hampton is 2 words. North, south, and west are all 1 word, as in Northampton.
3: Yes, Northampton, Southampton, east, and then you better wait, Hampton.
0: Thank you so much for demonstrating it much better than I. You're 3 for 3. Here's question 4. You do still have your hints available.
3: All righty.
0: Matt, if you like theme parks, and I think you do.
3: I do.
0: Yeah. You'll know about Long Island's Adventureland and Splish Splash. But the family that once owned them also had a family food fun park in Medford that was named after what cartoon character?
3: I'm going to use my hint. I have a strong instinct, but because I have two, I might as well use two.
0: Might as well. Helen, how about that first hint?
13: Hey, Rocky, watch me pull a rabbit out of my hat.
0: Again!
3: Okay, my instinct was wrong. Because what y'all just did was some Bullwinkle stuff.
0: Helen?
2: That is correct!
0: That is correct!
3: Yeah. I was going to say Bugs Bunny, and I'm happy I did it.
0: Yeah, I'm happy our voices were slightly distinct from Bugs Bunny that you could get that. Fun fact, Adventureland and Splish Splash are still popular theme parks. In 1999, Bullwinkle's was sold. The new company named it Boomers, and it's been closed and vacant since 2019. And as an abandoned theme park, it is likely the home of a villain on Scooby-Doo. All right, Matt, you have a chance to go 5 for 5 if you can get this one correct.
3: Wowie.
0: You do still have a hint available.
3: Okay.
0: Matt, if you like Mariah Carey, and I think you do, you'll know that she's one of over 120 people inducted into the Long Island Music Hall of Fame because she is from Long Island and attended what high school?
3: Oh, wow.
2: Deep cut.
3: I really should know this. This is not my answer, but I have a really strong instinct that it's like Harbor Fields, but I'm going to use my hint.
0: Helen, how about that second hint?
2: The first part of the name sounds like a place where boats can anchor. The second part is a patch of land where corn grows.
3: This is one of the greatest nights of my life.
0: We love to hear it.
3: Because it's Harbor Fields High School.
2: That is correct.
0: That is correct. Matt Rogers is also 5 for 5.
3: That's what I'm talking about.
0: Yes, it is.
2: You didn't even break a sweat.
0: All right, Matt, you obviously did very well in that, but now here is your expert level question that requires multiple answers. Time for your cluster fact.
3: Ooh.
2: I love it every time.
0: Yep. We'll be bringing on an expert to discuss your response.
3: Okay.
0: Matt, Long Island has had various notable figures represent its people in Congress. For up to 3 points, not counting Brooklyn or Queens, how many members of the U.S. House of Representatives represent Long Island? In other words, how many congressional districts of New York are represented Long Island in the Congress? Next, what former U.S. representative of Long Island was sentenced in April of 2025 to 87 months in prison for wire fraud and aggregated identity theft? And which Long Island county is currently represented by Congresswoman Laura Gillen?
3: First, I want to say if George Santos is on the phone, I'm setting this place on fire.
0: Okay.
3: I do believe that he is the answer to part B of the question.
0: Okay.
3: In terms of part A, it's a lot bigger than people realize. There are two counties, but I'm not necessarily sure how you break up the counties. So I'm going to make an educated guess and say 4.
0: Okay.
3: And Laura Gillen. Let's say Suffolk County.
0: All right. Well, Helen is taking note of those answers. We have an expert on hand who can tell us for sure. Helen, who do we have tonight?
2: Joining us tonight from Rockville Center, New York, is the representative for New York's 4th District on Long Island. It's United States Congresswoman Laura Gillen.
3: Oh, my God.
0: Laura Gillen.
14: Hello, Helen and Jakey. I'm so proud to be on Go Fact Yourself.
0: Wow. Well, it's so wonderful that you joined us. For those who aren't familiar, tell us a little bit about your history with Long Island.
14: Well, I grew up here. I lived in Manhattan for a while, and then I had a couple of kids, and so I moved back so my mother could help babysit while I went to work, and I now represent the 4th Congressional District.
0: You were actually very proud of Long Island. Tell us what you love about the place.
14: I love the beaches. I was at the beach today. In my town, the town of Hempstead, we have Lido West, which is one of the best surf beaches, sorry, California, in the world. We do have really nice people, Matt. We do have some really nice, not just loud, drunk people.
3: Excuse me. They have the biggest hearts in the world, that is for sure.
0: All right. Yeah. We can agree on that. Well, you are currently serving your first term as a U.S. representative. What a time to start a career in Washington, huh? Yeah.
2: Buckle up.
0: What's it been like for you?
14: You know what? I'm glad to be there. I flipped a seat from red to blue.
2: Yes.
14: I like to say it's one more vote for the normal. Yeah. You know, I've made some good friends, and I'm just pushing hard to make sure that we push back against some of the really bad things that are happening, like cutting funding for not only PBS, but public radio, science, education, you know, looking forward to hopefully flipping the House and being the majority in 2026.
2: Yeah.
3: Thank you so much.
2: Manifesting. We are manifesting.
0: Well, you are currently in the minority party in Congress, so how do you get things done?
14: I try to join committees that are not, like, less hyper-partisan. They're not the sexiest committees, transportation and infrastructure, but everybody needs clean water, good roads, bridges, things like that. I'm also on science, space, and technology, so that's one of the places where people do acknowledge that science does exist. So try to find some common ground there to get small things done while we fight about the big things.
0: Right. Well, of course, you are representing over 700,000 people. Oftentimes as voters, we hear people say, well, contact your representative in Congress. What is the best and most effective way to do that?
14: You can call either the Washington office or the district office. My district is pretty compact, so we just have one district office. Other members represent districts that are very geographically wide and far, and so they might have multiple district offices. But either way, you should be able to get your representative if you need help with a passport or some other like low tax issue, that's better to call the district office. If you want to weigh in or be heard on legislation or come into Washington, it's better to call the D.C. office.
2: What's the craziest call you've received?
0: I don't know if they go up to your level. The staff might be filtering those out for you.
14: They definitely are filtering.
2: God bless your staff.
0: Yeah. Well, let's get to the reason we brought you here as far as our game is concerned. You heard the question we asked of Matt. First, we wanted to know how many members of the U.S. House of Representatives representatives represent Long Island. Helen, what did Matt say?
2: Matt said 4.
0: And Congresswoman?
14: That is correct.
0: That is correct.
15: Oh, wow.
0: And
15: oh,
0: she
15: very
0: is,
15: happy.
0: She is the 4th.
15: Yes.
0: Just in under the wire.
14: 2 in Suffolk and 2 in Nassau.
15: There we go.
0: There you go. All right, that's a point for Matt. Next, we want to know what former U.S. representative of Long Island was sentenced in April of 2025 to all those months in prison for all of those crimes. Helen, what did Matt say?
2: Matt said George Santos.
0: And Congresswoman?
14: That is correct.
0: That is correct. And hopefully this will be the last time you have to answer any questions about him. And then finally, we wanted to know which Long Island county is currently represented by the great Congresswoman Laura Gillen. Helen, what did Matt say?
2: Matt said Suffolk County.
0: And Congresswoman?
14: I am New York's 4th congressional district in Nassau County.
0: Nassau County.
3: Well, I wish you were in Suffolk County.
14: Well, you can come visit us in Nassau anytime, and we do have Bagel Boss.
15: Let's go!
3: Okay, Flagel's on me.
0: Yay!
2: Matt, while we have the Congresswoman here, is there anything you want to ask or say to her?
3: Actually, yes. I don't think I've ever spoken to a congressperson ever in my life, and I think that, like everybody, I'm watching, you know, how polarized the government is. And I guess what I've always wondered is, you know, the more extreme members of the other party, do you feel like there is an open channel of communication between you and them, or is it as polarized in terms of communication and in terms of exchange of ideas as we might be thinking at home?
0: What a question.
14: It's not as polarized as it seems on TV. I have colleagues on the other side of the aisle, even though we don't vote together. You know, I reach out, I try to build relationships with them. So hopefully we can get to a more collegial time where we're less divided and we can actually do what we're supposed to do, which is get things done for the American people. It's actually quite frustrating that it's become quite tribal on the floor. We've seen that with the budget bill that just passed. I've been a little bit frustrated where I've been trying to put in amendments to bills and they're not controversial at all, and they just won't accept any amendments from Democrats. Wow. And I wasn't there when the Democrats were in the majority, so I can't say that we didn't do the same thing. I would hope that we didn't, but, and I certainly think when we're in the majority, we shouldn't behave that way. Because again, it's not constructive for what our ultimate goal is, which is to make things better for all of you.
3: Thank you for
2: that.
0: Thank you for that wonderful answer. It's been such an honor to speak with you tonight. If people want to find out more about you and what's going on in your district, where can they do that?
14: My website is lauragillen.com, and also lauragillen@house.gov is my official website. And you can find numbers where to reach my office. And if you come to D.C., come to Cannon 428 and visit Pay Call.
0: Let's all go visit Laura Gillen. Thank you for joining us.
3: Thank you.
0: Helen, what is our score as we head into the final round?
2: OJ Keith, it's a tie right now. Mimi Rogers has 8 points, and Matt Rogers also has 8 points.
0: All right, it's very, very close, and a lovely embrace from both of them. Yes.
3: Oh, I don't want one of us to win. Just kidding.
0: All right. Well, now it is time for our final round we call Fast Facts. I'll read 10 statements, and each contestant will answer with true or false. I'll start with Mimi and then alternate. Each correct answer is worth 1 point. Here we begin. Mimi, your last name is Rogers.
1: True. Correct.
0: We're on our way. Matt, your last name is Rogers.
3: True.
2: Correct.
0: 2 points. Mimi, a person with the last name Rogers won an Oscar for acting.
1: True.
2: That is correct.
0: Yes, Ginger Rogers for the movie Kitty Foyle. Matt, a person with the last name Rogers won an Emmy for acting.
3: I'm going to say false.
2: That is correct.
0: Yes. Although Mimi Rogers was nominated for producing The Devil's Arithmetic.
3: Well, she should have won.
0: Mimi.
1: You're right.
0: correct. Mimi, a person with the last name Rogers won a Tony for acting.
1: True.
2: Correct.
0: Yes, Paul Rogers for The Homecoming. Matt, a person with the last name Rogers won a Grammy for Best Country Vocal Performance.
3: True.
2: Correct.
0: Mimi, that person was named Kenny Rogers.
1: True.
2: Correct.
0: Yes, for The Gambler. Matt, a person with the last name Rogers won the 1996 World Series.
3: True.
2: Correct.
0: Mimi, that person was named Kenny Rogers.
1: True.
2: Correct.
0: Yes. With the Yankees. By the way, the only Rogers to win a World Series. Matt, a person with the last name Rogers won the 2000 Australian Sports Medal.
3: The 2000 Australian Sports Medal?
0: Mm-hmm.
3: True.
2: Correct.
0: Yes. And finally, Mimi, that person was named Kenny Rogers.
1: Oh, my God. True.
2: Incorrect.
0: No, I'm sorry. That person was named Matt Rogers.
3: No.
0: But his friends called him Mimi. Let's give a nice round of applause to Matt Rogers and Mimi Rogers. As Helen tabulates the final score, we're not going to count that last one.
1: No.
0: Helen, are you ready to announce the final score?
2: Jake Heath, it's still a tie!
0: Oh, my goodness!
2: Both Mimi and Matt have 13 points.
0: Oh, I've never seen so much love on stage, but it has to end here with our tiebreaker. I will ask a question. The answer is a number. Whoever gets closer to the correct number wins. Your question is this. As of 2023, what is the median income of a resident of Pasadena, California? All right, think about it. And one, two, three.
3: $70,000.
0: I heard $100,000 from Matt. I heard $70,000 from Mimi. The actual answer, $63,513. That means Mimi Rogers, you are the facting champion on Go Fact Yourself. What will you do with your championship?
1: I'm going to take this win and go over to Las Culturistas.
0: Oh, how lovely. Well, we are going to wrap up by giving everyone here on the panel a chance to promote anything of theirs they might like. Mimi Rogers, where can people find you and what you're up to?
1: You can find me on episode 10 of the first season of Ballard, the Bosch spinoff. And then this movie, Adult Children, it's a wonderful film.
0: It's a wonderful film from a wonderful actor and person, Mimi Rogers, a wonderful guest. Matt Rogers, what about yourself?
3: Well, first and foremost, you can absolutely stream the Las Culturistas Cultural Awards on Peacock right now, as well as the podcast Las Culturistas comes out every Wednesday. It's me and Bowen Yang. I'll say for, I think, 19th time, you can stream Fire Island on Hulu. And I was also on a really fun show this year called No Good Deed with Lisa Kudrow and Ray Romano on Netflix, and it's a great watch. It goes down real easy because it's funny, it's heartwarming, and it's a special show.
0: And by our friend Liz Feldman, I believe,
3: absolutely,
0: did that show.
3: Wonderful. Best.
0: It's been so wonderful to have you both, Matt Rogers and Mimi Rogers. And ladies and gentlemen, you also are so lucky because my hosting partner is Helen Hong. Helen?
2: You can follow me on all the social medias at Funny Helen Hong. Because there's somebody out there named Helen Hong who has all my handles, and she is so not funny.
0: But this one is. She's funny. She's Helen. She's our Funny Helen Hong. And me, you can find me on the socials at jkeith.net, all spelled out. 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That just leaves me to thank Mimi Rogers, Matt Rogers, Dr. Nicole Cavender, Congresswoman Laura Gillen, everyone here at LAist and the Crawford, and thank you for listening and supporting our show at MaximumFun.org. I'm J. Keith Van Stratton. 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
2: 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I've been Helen Hong!
0: Let's go smell some flowers!
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0: From WHYY in Philadelphia, I'm Terry Gross with Fresh Air Weekend. Today, Flea. He co-founded the Red Hot Chili Peppers in 1982.
1: From the first time we stepped on stage, we were intent on being the wildest band that ever existed on this planet.
0: We'll talk about how Flea's music and life have changed.
1: Of course I've changed, and thank God I've changed. I was a lunatic. I was, 19 going on 10.
0: Also, we hear from Nick Offerman. He stars in the new series, Margo's Got Money Troubles. It's about a bright college freshman who gets pregnant and decides to keep the baby. Offerman plays her estranged father, a former pro wrestler, who comes back into her life to help. Offerman is best known for playing Ron Swanson in Parks and Recreation. And Zach Galifianakis has a new gardening show, and David Bianculli has a review. First news.
2: Live from NPR News in Washington, I'm Nora Rahm. The makers of the abortion pill mifepristone are asking the Supreme Court to keep the drug available through telehealth. This comes after a federal appeals court ruled it must be prescribed in person, a decision abortion rights advocates say could make access harder nationwide. Billy Cruz from member station KQED reports.
3: The ruling overturns a COVID-era decision by the Food and Drug Administration that allowed abortion pills to be obtained through mail or telemedicine. Jennifer Wanacott is a spokesperson with Planned Parenthood Affiliates of California. She says this ruling will affect all states, even those like California, with strong protections for abortion access.
4: We are not immune to anti-abortion attacks coming down like this. And, despite what many want to believe, our patients and providers are impacted here in California by this decision.
3: Wanacott says that mifepristone and other abortion medications are still available in the state, but must be obtained in person through a provider. For NPR News, I'm Billy Cruz in San Francisco.
2: Negotiations between the U.S. and Iran have stalled, with the U.S. naval blockade on Iranian ports. Iran's Revolutionary Guard said today the U.S. faces a choice between an impossible military operation or a bad deal with the Islamic Republic. The BBC's Sanjay Gupta reports.
5: The Iranian Revolutionary Guards think that current international conditions have limited the U.S. administration's options. A statement from the IRGC mentions what it describes as a shift in tone from China, Russia, and Europe, but does not elaborate. It talks about a bad deal with Iran as one of the choices Washington faces, the other being what it says would be an impossible military operation. President Trump said on Saturday he would be reviewing Iran's latest proposal, but couldn't imagine it would be acceptable.
2: The BBC's Sanjay Gupta. The Iranian proposal reportedly includes an end to the fighting between Israel and Hezbollah in Lebanon. Despite a ceasefire agreement there, Israeli strikes have killed dozens of people in Lebanon in the past 2 days. Duri Buscarin reports.
6: On Saturday, Israeli strikes killed at least 7 people in the border village of Yarun, local officials said. The Israeli military also used bulldozers to demolish part of a Catholic convent. More than 1 million people have been displaced in Lebanon over the past 2 months, according to the UN, with the Israeli military forcing evacuations and occupying several towns in the country's south. Today, an Israeli military spokesperson issued a warning on social media to the residents of several towns, saying that, quote, anyone located near Hezbollah operatives, facilities, or weapons may be putting their life at risk. For NPR News, I'm Duri Buscarin in Istanbul.
2: This is NPR News. The nonprofit Mental Health America reports that 80% of people who took a free mental health screening on its website in 2025 scored at risk of a mental illness. NPR's Ritu Chatterjee reports the percentage of people who reported suicidal thoughts increased in all age groups compared to the year before.
7: Mental Health America offers 14 different standardized mental health screeners on its website. Half of those who screened at risk for a mental health problem said low self-image was one of the main causes of their symptoms, and 34% identified loneliness and isolation as key factors. Over half of all teens who took the depression screening in 2025 reported frequent thoughts of ending their lives, up 3% from the year before. 56% of LGBTQ plus youth taking the screens also reported frequent thoughts of suicide, compared to 39% of their peers. If you or anyone you know is in crisis, please call or text the National Suicide and Crisis Lifeline 988. Ritu Chatterjee, NPR News.
2: The mayor of Rio de Janeiro says some 2 million people were on Copacabana Beach last night to hear Shakira. The Colombian pop star performed such hits as Hips Don't Lie. Shakira was the latest to perform at a free concert at the beach to attract visitors to the city. Madonna and Lady Gaga gave similar performances in recent years, also attended by huge crowds who danced on the sand. I'm Nora Rahm, NPR News in Washington.
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0: This is Fresh Air Weekend. I'm Terry Gross. My guest Flea co-founded the multiple Grammy-winning band the Red Hot Chili Peppers in 1982. He's a songwriter and the band's bass player, known for his fast, percussive grooves. They started as an L.A. punk rock band when L.A. and New York were the punk capitals. Their lead singer initially rapped more than he sang. Flea has just released his first solo album called Honora, and it's a big departure. Various styles of jazz figure into it. Flea's stepfather was a jazz musician, and listening to his music, starting when Flea was 7, changed Flea's life in ways he's still grateful for. But Flea's stepfather was also addicted to heroin and alcohol, and that made home life unpredictable and sometimes dangerous, leaving Flea afraid to go home. He spent as much time as he could on the streets and with friends, often doing things that could have had serious consequences. On the new album, in addition to bass, Flea plays trumpet, the first instrument he learned to play. The album also reflects how Flea started studying music theory about 10 years ago. Honora includes original compositions by Flea, as well as covers of songs by George Clinton and Frank Ocean. Tom York of Radiohead sings on one track. Nick Cave sings Wichita Lineman. The arrangements feature strings, brass, and woodwinds. When I recorded this interview with Flea last week, we talked about his childhood, his relationship with his stepfather, the Chili Peppers, being wild, and how Flea and his music have changed. He wrote a memoir in 2019 titled Acid for the Children. Flea, welcome to Fresh Air. Congratulations on the new album. So let's get to your music. I want to compare where you started from in terms of your recordings and where you are now. Mm-hmm. So let's start by listening to a brief part of the Red Hot Chili Peppers' first demo record.
1: Well, cool.
0: And this is Nevermind. You're, of course, featured on bass.

0: Wow, Terry, good call on that one.
1: Okay, well, let's compare that to Frailed from your new album, Honora.
0: Okay.
1: With you featured on trumpet and bass.

0: Yeah.
1: Okay. So what do you think the 20-year-old you would have thought of the music from your new album?
0: I would have been really happy with myself making music that I cared about, being a student of music, continuing to just love music. And when I listen back to, you know, the song Nevermind that you played from our first demo tape, and the feeling that I had making it, and the feeling that I had when it, you know, we went around with that tape, playing it for people with our cassette tape, trying to get booked into clubs, to get gigs. It's a similar feeling that I have now with the record that I just made, Honora. It's a feeling that I haven't really had since back then. And it's a feeling of, I've made this music that is really, you know, obviously it's a collective, you know, the Chili Peppers made the music, but we made music, and I had a feeling that we are filling a place, an empty place in the world that hasn't been filled before. We've created this thing that is ourselves purely, so it can't be anybody else, and we're filling this new place, and it's a really beautiful feeling. And that's how I feel about the music that I've made with Honora. It's the same thing. Like, I feel like I'm making music that occupies its own place in the world, and that feels good to me.
1: Does the change in music represent a change in you? You're older. You're not in your 20s. You're in your 60s.
0: Yep. Constantly, yeah. I mean, of course, even though back then, you know, when I made that music when I was 20, I think, I was 20 years old when we recorded that, 19 or 20. I was listening to, you know, ethereal jazz music all the time. I grew up with jazz music, and I was listening to jazz music back then. But of course I've changed, and thank God I've changed. I was a lunatic. You know what I mean?
1: Yeah, I know what you mean.
0: Yeah, I mean, I was a street kid, and I was, you know, emotionally and in so many ways, you know, 19 going on 10, you know, and I continue to try to grow as a human being in all the ways, you know, emotionally, spiritually, to be more considerate of my fellow human beings. I mean, in every way. So it all feeds into the music, and it all feeds into the way that I interact with other people. And yeah, I mean, I'm a different person. And, I think this is something I think about a lot. In a way that, just like as a parent, you know, I have three kids. One's 37, the other one is 20, and the other one is 3. And I've been a different person for each one of them. You know, I've been a different kind of parent.
1: Oh, right, in a different stage of your life, because their years are far apart.
0: Yeah, it's super. They're all 17 years apart. And 17 years, if one is willing to, you know, feel the pain and suffering of being a human being, you're going to grow. So I'm grateful for growth, and I'm grateful for humility, and I'm grateful to be a student.
1: You started playing trumpet as a child, and then you kind of gave up trumpet more or less for the bass after the Red Hot Chili Peppers formed. Your stepfather was a jazz musician, and he played bass. Tell us about the music that he played. I know it was jazz, but what kind of jazz? What's some of the music that your father and his friends introduced you to?
0: Straight-ahead jazz, bebop, the music exemplified by Charlie Parker and Fats Navarro and Thelonious Monk. They played jazz like that. And my stepfather came into my life when I was about 7 years old, 6 or 7. And the first time that I ever saw him play with his friends in New York, his buddies came over to the house, set up in the living room, and they started throwing down. They played fast. They played furiously. They played with great tenderness. They played with great violence and physicality. And it was wild. And as
1: you describe it like it was punk rock.
0: All music is music, but it's, you know, there's a, so if I think of punk rock, right, like you take a song like Nervous Breakdown by Black Flag, and it goes, I'm about to have a nervous breakdown, my head really hurts, you know, and it's a beautiful song, I love it. And then you take a song like Cherokee, best played by Clifford Brown and Max Roach, and like the bass is going, the drummers are going, and they're both very fast, very aggressive. They both have a beginning, a middle, and an end. And they are both played by people yearning with every fiber of their being to make sense of the world that they live in. But, you know, I love both, and I'm studying. But anyway, so, yes, when I was a kid and I heard them playing that jazz, it just blew my mind and changed my life forever.
1: So you were born in Australia and lived there for the first 4 or 5 years of your life.
0: Mm-hmm.
1: When you were around 4, your family moved to New York where your father got a job. And he sounds like he was a very briefcase, follow the rules, working man, dinner the same time every night kind of guy, except for when he drank. And he loved you, but he also gave you the belt when you stepped out of line. They divorced when you were 7, and your mother wanted to live a more bohemian life. So she married your stepfather, the jazz bass player, Walter Urban Jr.
0: Yep.
1: And what was he like as a man? You describe him as sad. And he was also addicted to heroin. And he was very moody. Can you describe what it was like for you as a child to grow up with somebody who's music you loved, who introduced you to great people and great sounds, but who also could be like a scary person? He could be an irresponsible person and an inattentive parent.
0: It was difficult. I, you know, when my mother and Walter, his name, you know, Walter, when they got together, it was really exciting at first because, you know, my dad was very much by the rules and every day was kind of the same. And there were these strict, you know, codes of conduct that you did not break or you got the belt. You know what I mean? You didn't mess up. You never embarrassed yourself. You never embarrassed the family. You played by the rules. And my dad was like a very like kind of prototypical 50s responsible man. You know, you work hard, you wear your suit, and you get drunk at night. And my father was an alcoholic all of his life. But Walter, it was really fun. He was playing jazz music, you know, he dressed like a hippie, he wore dashikis, and he was like, cool man, far out, yeah, dig this Cannonball Adderley record, you know. And it was really exciting for me as a kid. And also, like, the rules went away. Like, all of a sudden, I would get up in the morning, go out in the street. No one asked where I was going. I went and did whatever I wanted all day long. So, you know, there's a freedom in that, but also, you know, a lot of troubles in that because you're getting in trouble because there's no rules. And, you know, you kind of left to figure things out on your own. But it turned ugly with my stepfather. He was a drug abuser. He was an addict. He was an alcoholic. And he was prone to these wild fits of violence where something would set him off and he would just like start destroying the house, smashing all the windows, breaking everything, everyone like begging him to stop, you know, kids being, we'd be terrified, we would run out in the street, you know, and it grew violent and his violence extended to, you know, to us, even though he never hit me or beat me, but... it got bad with my mother and, you know, and with my sister. And
1: he beat both of them?
0: He did.
1: Were you afraid to be at home?
0: Yeah, of course. It was, you know, a lot to deal with as a kid. But it's, you know, it all shaped me. And it's all a part of who I am. And at the same time, and this could not be understated, is that when I saw my stepfather play music, and I didn't really understand it at the time, even though I understood it in a way that's been a part of me my whole life, is that when I saw him play the bass, he played with such aggressiveness and with such intensity that it was, I would see him get into this sort of animal state beyond thought, like this primal just attacking this instrument, one with it, sweating, breathing, grunting, you know, playing this instrument, like completely gone in the music. And I knew that he was using all that pain and anger and fear and anxiety that had made him act like he did, using it in a really healthy way and turning it into something beautiful, transmuting all this pain and anger into something beautiful, this like metamorphosis, this alchemy, which is, you know, music's greatest gift for him and for all of us who have enjoyed so much music that is made by people expressing their pain and fear and hope, you know, in sound.
1: Is there like a particular track that stands out to you from your own work, either from the new album or from the Red Hot Chili Peppers, where you feel like you did the same thing, where you took like pain that you were feeling and turned it into beauty, whether it's like beauty expressing anger, frustration, sadness? Is there anything that really expresses that the most in your mind from your own music?
0: When we recorded the track, when I played the trumpet for the track Willow Weep.
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1: Something beautiful. But I don't, you know, it's always a thing with me. Like, I mean, for the Chili Peppers shows for the last 45 years, it's like, I can't tell you how many zillions of time I get in and I'm like attacking my instrument and, you know, letting the rhythm throw me around like a rag doll on the stage, that I'm, you know, hoping for healing and hoping for letting go of pain and anger and fear.
2: Well, we need to take a short break here, so let me reintroduce you. If you're just joining us, my guest is Flea, and you probably know him from the Red Hot Chili Peppers. After many albums with the Chili Peppers, he's recorded his first solo album, and it's called Honora. We'll be right back after a short break. I'm Terry Gross, and this is Fresh Air Weekend.
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2: This is Fresh Air Weekend. I'm Terry Gross. Let's get back to my interview with Flea, co-founder of the Red Hot Chili Peppers. He recently released his first solo album called Honora. So you actually have like three or at least three separate music spaces in your life when you're coming of age. You've got your father's jazz, which you love.
1: Yep. Mm-hmm.
2: You have the Red Hot Chili Peppers, which starts off as a punk band.
1: Kinda, yeah.
2: And then you have school orchestra and marching band. and that was like a different kind of discipline probably.
1: Yeah.
2: And I mean, you must have been good. You won a national orchestra competition for playing Haydn's trumpet concerto.
1: I did.
2: I mean, that takes some discipline.
1: I if I really would have had discipline, I think I could have gotten a lot better. But it came pretty naturally to me.
2: But did you love it? Did you love being in that kind of setting?
1: Uh-huh. Yeah, that was the thing. I loved it. I loved playing in an orchestra. I loved playing. I played in the L.A. Junior Philharmonic for a little while until one day I got real stoned and went there and made a mistake. And the guy put me out of the first chair into the junior chair, and I was embarrassed and never went back.
2: In marching band, did you wear a uniform?
1: No, but our school didn't have it. Like all the other schools had the big epaulets and the big fur hats and all that stuff, and we didn't. We just had T-shirts that said Fairfax Band on them. Yep, and we were terrible marchers. We just kind of walked out into a clump in the middle of the field. But we were good, though. We were good. We used to play Sir Duke by Stevie Wonder, which was Stevie Wonder's tribute to Duke Ellington. And we were pretty funky. I remember I remember feeling excited about the music.
2: Describe what you were like on stage in those early years of the Chili Peppers and how your background in gymnastics, surfing, and other sports may have figured into what you were able to do on stage.
1: Well, I think, from the jump –

0: all of us
1: literally jump.
0: Yeah, we wanted to be from that point, from the first time we stepped on stage, we were intent on being the wildest band that ever existed on this planet. And we wanted to express that in the way we dressed, the way we moved, the way we spoke. We wanted to be shocking. We wanted to cut a hole in the smoggy skies of Hollywood. We wanted to be a beam of cosmic light that came out of Ornette Coleman's saxophone. We wanted to, you know, we just wanted to be wild. And so whatever, you know, I was always a very physical person. I always played sports. I loved to dance. I love to move. I found extreme freedom in movement. And like that thing I talked about earlier, about that state of enlightenment, of getting beyond thought, I often had that from physical movement. And so that was just a big part of the whole operation, you know, and for all of us, you know, for all of us. And we love movement. We love dance. We all invented our own funny dances. Just to feel free, to feel alive, to be excited and to, you know, we're entertainers. I wanted to do the thing.
1: So one of the things you did, and this is kind of famous, the band was dressed, I think it was all the band, that what you were dressed in was just a sock over genitals.
0: Yeah, mm-hmm. Socks on is what we called it. That was something like, you know, Hillel and Anthony and I, we would do that at home, like to be funny. You know, someone would come. Well, I think it may have been Anthony, like him, like walking out of his room with, you know, with just a sock. And, you know, we're all laughing and hanging out, and we all did it. And, yeah, and I remember the first time we did it, we used to play this strip club.
1: Perfect place.
0: Yeah, yeah, we played this strip club on Santa Monica Boulevard called, damn it, I wish I could remember the name of it. But anyways, we played there, and I remember one time we were playing, and we went off stage, and we were getting ready to do the encore. Everyone was screaming and yelling, and Anthony, I probably said, "Sock man, sock man." And we're like, "Oh, great, great idea." And so we, you know, put on socks, stripped down, put on socks, and came out and played, and it was met warmly. And I think on that particular show, we were opening up for another band called Royd Rogers and the Whirling Butt Cherries. It was Hollywood in the early 80s. Let me tell you, people were just doing weird stuff to be weird. Like, it was really embraced. There was this underground scene. And I'm saying these things that some people might find repugnant, and that's cool. You know, I get it. But we grew up in Hollywood. We ran around on the streets in Hollywood. We were so used to, like, I lived in West Hollywood where it was nothing. Like, I would, when I was a kid, I would go walk down the street and I would see, you know, guys come. I'd be on my way to school and I'd see guys, gay leather guys, walking out of a gay club, you know, making out in the street dressed in nothing but leather chaps and chains. And like, that's where I grew up. That's where I'm from. And I embraced it all. You know what I mean? I've always embraced it all.
1: Did you do the socks thing at punk clubs too?
0: Yeah, yeah. Then it just became like a thing. Like, it was so fun, and then we did it all the time.
1: Did you ever get busted for it? Like, indecency?
0: Yeah, once in Green Bay, Wisconsin, we played a show, and I can't remember if we did socks or we went completely naked, but I'm pretty sure it was socks. Maybe a sock fell off. I don't know. But we played a show in this club. It was midwinter in Wisconsin, so snow everywhere, freezing. And we play this show, and then, like, we walk off stage, and there's the cops, and they're like, "Out to the car. You guys are arrested for indecent exposure." And it's like, okay. And we walk out, and you know, they're kind of like put us in single file and we're walking to the cop car. But me and Anthony look at each other and one of us is like, "Let's make a break for it." And we see this, like, the club was kind of removed, like, you know, on the outskirts of town. And we see these woods and we just bolt. And it's a midwinter and snow and we are wearing nothing but socks. You know, they make us walk out there in our socks in the freezing cold. And we just bolt out the middle of the night, it's like midnight, into these woods naked, and we just run and we get away. And we run, and we were like running for a while. We're like freezing, but we're like laughing and hysterically. You know, we just played a gig. We run away from the cops. It's like these times when you're like, oh my God, I'm so happy in this moment. Like a few times I remember that like consciously in my life. Another time was like hitchhiking in the pouring rain in the UK once at like 3 a.m. all alone and feeling, I will never be this happy again in my life. Like, look at me. I am living right now. But anyways, it felt like that. And then we run out to the street. We see this car going by with these kids like our age who had been to the show, and they give us a ride. They take us to their house, and we hang out and have a party with these people. And, you know, those were the days.
1: Flea, it's been great talking with you. Thank you so much for coming on the show. I really appreciate it.
0: Thank you for having me.
1: Flea's new solo album is called Honora. He co-founded the Red Hot Chili Peppers in 1982. On Earth Day, April 22nd, Netflix launched a 6-part series called This is a Gardening Show. Its host is Zach Galifianakis, the comic actor best known for the Hangover films, the TV series Baskets, and his own acerbic talk show, Between Two Ferns. Our TV critic, David Bianculli, says that while this series is just as funny and delightful as you might expect, it's also surprisingly informative and even serious. Here's David's review.
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3: You don't expect Zach Galifianakis to take himself seriously in his new Netflix series. And for the most part, he doesn't. This is a Gardening Show is loaded with botched takes, toss-away asides, and truly terrible jokes, even knock-knock jokes. He clearly has fun, and so do his guests. One segment in each episode has him interviewing kids at a grade school, acting like Art Linkletter used to in his very old radio and TV shows. The questions typically revolve around gardening, fruits, and vegetables, but invariably veer off into uncharted conversational territory. The host proved his ad-lib prowess as an interviewer on his Between Two Ferns show, but the object there was to make his guests intentionally uncomfortable. On this show, whether he's talking to farmers, horticultural experts, or little kids, Galifianakis himself always ends up being the butt of the joke. Here he is chatting with a series of kids as he tours their school garden. Somehow, the conversational topics shift from ghost peppers to the movie School of Rock.
4: These are ghost peppers.
2: Are they haunted?
4: No.
2: Well, then why do they call them ghost peppers?
4: Because they're really hot.
2: But most ghosts aren't known for being hot. If you could be anything in the world that you wanted to be, what would you be?
5: I want to be a vet.
2: You don't mean a veteran. You mean a veterinarian.
5: Yeah.
2: Yeah.
5: Probably somebody who works in a show.
2: Works in a show?
5: Yeah.
2: Oh, like show business stuff.
5: Yeah, like, have you ever seen School of Rock?
2: Who's that with?
5: Jack Black.
2: Never heard of that guy.
5: He's one of my favorite actors.
2: Good for him.
5: No, my first favorite is Ryan Reynolds.
2: Ryan Reynolds. It'd be nice to meet an actor one day.
5: Yeah, it would be nice to meet Ryan Reynolds and Jack Black.
2: Yeah, you ever heard of this guy, Zach Galifianakis?
5: Yeah.
2: What do you think of that guy?
5: He's not my favorite.
3: The 6 episodes in this first season, I'm hoping there will be more, are devoted to apples, tomatoes, foraging, root vegetables, corn, and compost. Zach, who lives in British Columbia, has been gardening for some 25 years. This is a Gardening Show was filmed on Vancouver Island, and every farmer he visits is a true character. Especially Murray, who's been growing corn for about half a century, and easily handles any question thrown at him, even when Zach brings up the phenomenon of crop circles.
2: Anybody ever come in here try to do a crop circle?
6: No. And hit it with a center point and a rope and make a crop circle.
2: You don't think they're aliens?
6: No.
2: They're just drunk kids doing it.
6: No, old people with a piece of board. You've probably seen it on TV.
2: What do you mean old people by that?
6: Well, like our age.
2: Our age?
6: Well, you look 70-ish.
3: In the same episode on corn, an actual food archaeologist is brought in. And while you're likely to learn something, it's always with a smile.
7: Food is one of the topics that I study in archaeology, and we began to find corn in an ancient village site that we were working at in Chiapas, Mexico. We took samples of that carbonized corn and sent it to a radiocarbon laboratory,
8: How old was it?
7: Over 3,000 years old.
8: Wow. Older than Murray.
3: The director of This is a Gardening Show is Brooke Linder, who also proved his skill at mixing different topics and comic tones in the live Netflix talk show Everybody's Live with John Mulaney. These gardening shows rely on a basket of tricks. They use time-lapse photography to capture both growth and decay. They use the segments with kids for pure comedy. Galifianakis also visits different farms and farmers to sample their wares, and every time he bites into an heirloom tomato or a homegrown carrot, he pronounces it the best one he's ever tasted. And I don't think he's kidding. In the course of these compact 15 to 16 minute episodes, he learns how to graft apple trees, make richer compost, and generally how to self-sustain. The future is agrarian, he says in every episode, and not as a punchline. And he points out how happy the Canadian farmers all seem to be, even Murray, as well as how much tastier the locally grown fruits and vegetables are. In several spots watching This is a Gardening Show, I became nostalgic for a past I'd almost forgotten. When I was a little kid, my Uncle Tom had a farm-sized backyard where he grew cherries and tomatoes and harvested seeds from his hottest peppers each year to keep growing even hotter ones. He also could walk through the nearby forests and confidently forage many types of wild mushrooms, leaving the poisonous ones behind. I also remember a corn farm in Ohio where on harvest day the farm would set up boiling cauldrons in the fields and invite the public. You could go there, pick ears right off the stalks, shuck and boil them on the spot, and eat what I still remember was the best corn I ever had. Zach Galifianakis, in his new series, spreads that kind of joy for eating as well as gardening. But he issues a dire warning, too, that if we don't return to our roots, the roots in our own gardens, our future may end up being a lot more bleak. That's a bitter pill to swallow, but This is a Gardening Show serves it up persuasively and deliciously.
1: David Bianculli reviewed This is a Gardening Show. Coming up, we hear from actor Nick Offerman. He stars in the new series Margot's Got Money Troubles, based on the popular book of the same name. This is Fresh Air Weekend.
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1: This is Fresh Air Weekend. I'm Terry Gross. Our next guest is actor, writer, and woodworker Nick Offerman. He's best known for his role in Parks and Recreation and for his Emmy Award-winning role in the show The Last of Us. His new series, Margot's Got Money Troubles, is based on the book of the same name. He spoke to Fresh Air's Anne-Marie Baldonado.
12: The new Apple TV series, Margot's Got Money Troubles, is about Margot, a bright college freshman who ill-advisedly has an affair with her English professor. She ends up getting pregnant and decides to have and keep the baby. Margot herself was raised by a single mom. Her dad, Jinx, played by Nick Offerman, was a popular professional wrestler when she was born and has been pretty absent from her life. Now, his career is in the past, and his injuries have caused him chronic pain. He turns to painkillers, then heroin, and then rehab. He's there when he hears about Margot and decides to come back into her life after years of being away. In this scene, he comes to Margot's door and meets the baby for the first time. Margot is played by Elle Fanning.
13: You're a grandpa. Everyone says he's beautiful, so I'm going with that.
14: He's the most beautiful. Oh, I brought you a check. Sold an old bike. It's not much, but I'm sorry, but I wasn't able to call you back.
13: Where are you staying?
14: Well, for tonight, I got to figure, and then starting tomorrow, guess I got to figure that, too. Can I hold him?
13: He's a little fussy.
14: Hey. Hey, little man. Wow.
13: He likes you.
14: Wow.
12: Jinx moves in with Margot, the baby, and Margot's roommate, creating an unconventional family unit. Jinx is there for Margot in a way he wasn't in the past, but the pain and struggle of addiction persist. Nick Offerman played the beloved character Ron Swanson in the comedy series Parks and Recreation. He won an Emmy Award for Outstanding Guest Actor in a Drama Series for his role in a heartbreaking episode of the series The Last of Us. In addition to Margot's Got Money Troubles, he stars in the Netflix show Death by Lightning. Nick Offerman, welcome back to Fresh Air.
15: Thank you so much for having me.
12: This series is great, and you're so good in it. You said that playing this role really scared you. What was so scary about it?
15: Well, I suppose, I've had a really lucky career. I've gotten to work a lot, which for an actor, just getting jobs is wild. The numbers are so stacked against you. And, you know, with the good fortune of getting to work consistently, I also, fell into a certain category of like dependable supporting actor, journeyman, bus driver slash plumber, slash guy manning the grill. And so one thing I haven't been called on to do a lot of is have like a complicated emotional relationship or have an inner emotional arc that we want the audience to care about. And so that part of the show, not only having two of those relationships with Elle Fanning and with Michelle Pfeiffer, not only having that for the first time, kind of, but to have them with these like world-class Mount Rushmore, like A-list actresses, it was like, well, I wanted a challenge. Here you go, buddy.
12: Well, I've read when you're preparing for a role, you think a lot about facial hair, maybe all of your hair, but facial hair in particular. And I imagine, too, you think a lot about physicality, like how would this character carry himself? What does he look like physically? Can you talk about what you thought about in terms of your look when you were playing Jinx, who was, had been a wrestler a little past his prime?
15: I love transforming. One thing I love about my job is sinking into the material deeply enough that sometimes the audience will say, oh, I didn't realize that's the guy from the other thing. And that's sort of my favorite compliment to get if I get one. And so because I'm blessed with a healthy crop of facial hair and hair on my head, that's kind of just my jumping off point. Like, okay, which version of Lon Chaney will I bring to bat in this game? And then also I worked with a great trainer named Grant Roberts to make my body look more like a former pro wrestler, and then had the incredible opportunity to train with Chavo Guerrero, who's a real pro wrestler from the Guerrero family. And he's just this incredible teacher. He did the show Glow. He did the Iron Claw. And so he's become kind of the Hollywood go-to guy. And he was just a wonderful teacher. I mean, the fact that I was able to do all my own wrestling in the show and never once go to the hospital is a great credit to him and our stunt coordinator, John Epstein.
12: Yeah, you're shown wrestling in flashbacks. You're sort of on videotapes, and then you wrestle at an expo for wrestlers. And you even wrestle Nicole Kidman's character.
15: Yeah, that was in the modern parlance of not on my bingo card. Wrestling Nicole Kidman was definitely not on there.
12: I want to play another scene from the series. Here, Jinx is at Margo's apartment with the baby. He's cleaned the place. He's trying to help out. And he decides to ask Margo if he can move in. Again, Margo is played by Elle Fanning.
15: Susie mentioned that you might be looking for a roommate, and I need a place to live.
13: Oh. Well...
15: I mean, look, I can't contribute a ton for rent. The divorce wiped me out. But I can cook and I can clean. And the idea of getting to spend time with you, lost time. Okay, I think I got my answer.
13: It's not, no, we do need a roommate. And it would be nice to spend time with you.
15: But...
13: I know the statistics on drug addicts. And if you were going to stay here, you would have to be clean. If you were going to be around Bodhi.
15: Margot, I am clean. I am the one who checked myself into rehab.
13: Why me? Why don't you ask Andrea or one of the boys? I mean, I check their Instagrams. I know they're financially stable.
15: My therapist thinks that the stress of those relationships might cause me to relapse.
13: And the idea of getting your own place?
15: I would definitely relapse. I mean, there would be no one to perform sanity for.
12: That's a scene from Margo's Got Money Troubles. Your character, Jinx, is a hulking guy, used to being physical, but it's his wrestling that has brought him pain. And in response to that chronic pain, he starts using painkillers, and his addiction goes on from there. How did you tackle that part of the role? Did you talk with wrestlers or people who've dealt with chronic pain or those dealing with drug addiction?
15: I did. I mean, sadly, in my business, as well as wrestling and pro sports, I sadly have a couple friends who went through the exact same trajectory of inadvertently getting hooked on opioids and then having that uncover a tendency for addiction that led to heroin use. And so I have dealt with that and have some knowledge of it from being adjacent to it. And a lot of wrestlers and former wrestlers live in Los Angeles or Las Vegas. So it was easy to get a lot of sort of research and talk to these people about their interior lives. I thankfully have not had such addiction problems in my life, but I've certainly dabbled in indulgence in ways that, like, I've learned lessons over the years of like, well, this is fun. Let me try partying this way for a week, and then learning, okay, I see how if I don't stop that this, I will ruin a lot of my life.
12: The thing that's so heartbreaking about Jinx is that he's trying so hard, but the audience can tell that he's struggling. You know, he's trying to make up for the past, but he's not sure if he can do it. Can you talk about trying to play that part of Jinx, the struggle?
15: Yeah, I mean, it's tied to your last question. I'm a human. I'm a human male, and so that if you're honest with yourself, that you know brings a certain a lesser batting average than perhaps we'd like to believe. I have incredible parents. My mom and dad are really great citizens, and I have three great siblings, and we all, you know, we're all doing our best. We've got school teachers and librarians and nurses and an actor, but we all, you know, in our own way, we emulate our mom and dad, and you know, I'm living this crazy life, traveling the world and singing and dancing for people, but still trying to participate in the conversation of values that my mom and dad sort of imparted in us. I have a very successful marriage. I've been with my wife, Megan Mullally, for 26 years. I think we've been married 23. And, you know, being with somebody for 26 years is definitely going to include some stumbles and some pitfalls and some times when I've had to say, wow, I handled that horribly. Please forgive me, you know. And so I have, I'm a person who's honest with himself, so I have a wealth of opportunities to draw upon for Jinx to find his feelings in.
12: Now, many listeners will know you from your role as Ron Swanson in the show Parks and Recreation. I want to play a quick scene from the show, one that shows Ron being Ron. Here's Ron turning a wall sconce into wedding rings for the characters Leslie and Ben.
16: It's not rocket science. I removed the sconce, fired up my grandfather's torch, heated up the pieces in a cast iron bucket, liquefied the metal, poured into a mold. Obviously, keep it over a low flame to achieve a nice temper. Cooled it in antifreeze, and just forged and shaped the rings. Any moron with a crucible and acetylene torch and a cast iron waffle maker could have done the same. Whole thing only took me about 20 minutes. People who buy things are suckers.
12: That's a scene from Parks and Recreation. It's a beloved show. You play a beloved character. Can you tell the story of how you got the part of Ron?
15: I was getting pretty bummed. I was in my late 30s, and I had had a few instances where writers took a shine to me, TV writers, and they would write me a part in their pilot, and it never worked out. And then finally, we were watching Rainn Wilson on The Office, who's a dear old friend, and I said, you know, if I'm ever going to get a shot, I think it's going to be something like Dwight on The Office. And sure enough, Dwight's cousin, Mose Schrute, played by Mike Schur, who created Parks and Rec with Greg Daniels of The Office. They had me in. They looked at me for another role. That role never happened, but they took a shine to me, thankfully, and wanted to put me in as Amy's boss, this guy, Ron Swanson, who, thank goodness, they really wanted a slow talker. And still, NBC... of course, in their corporate wisdom, said, I don't think so. Like, he's weird. He's we've never been able to wrap our heads around Nick Offerman. Let's keep looking. So for 5 months, since they first read me as Ron, they read every guy under the moon. I mean, everybody I met was like, oh, my God, I went in for the greatest part. It's Amy's boss on our new show.
12: Oh, and that must have been heartbreaking.
15: I would sob inwardly, like, oh, cool, sounds good, man, see you later. So finally, it came down to where there were just a couple of us. Amy came to town, they were getting ready to start shooting. She moved here from New York to L.A., and they brought me and another guy in to improvise with Amy as the final audition. And they taped them and then turned them in to NBC. And you know, I did my best. And Ron and Leslie were really born in that room that day because that I had never worked with Amy before. I had known her for a long time, and was crazy about her. But like she was like a comedy butterfly hopped up on uppers, like just comedy dynamoing around the room. And I had no choice, like, but to sit there and withstand her and then say like one pithy thing at the end. And as though I had a choice, as though that was my comedic brilliance instead of just the only physical possibility. And they said, amazing, what collaboration. So that went great. And then Mike called me the next day to say that I got the job and that they had only turned in my tape. They didn't even turn in the other guy's tape. And so it was, I mean, good Lord. It changed my life so profoundly, and I'm so grateful to Mike and Greg for sticking with me. I mean, I'll be forever in their debt.
12: Fans of this show love this show, and they want you all to still be in touch with each other. Are you still all in touch with each other?
15: The cast does have a text thread that has never stopped. It's, you know, as you can imagine, it's mostly congratulations and happy birthdays and so forth, with, you know, a lot of sincerity and affection, and also a good amount of smartassery and insulting the actor Jim O'Hare.
12: Who played Jerry Gary. Who always, the running joke was that everybody made fun of.
15: He's the Eeyore, and he couldn't be a sweeter, you know, a more wonderful guy. And it's just, it's a joke we'll never drop. Like, it was a cast full of wonderful, talented actors, and also Jim O'Hare is the running bit.
12: Nick Offerman, thank you so much for joining us.
15: My pleasure.
1: 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He stars in the new series, Margo's Got Money Troubles. Fresh Air Weekend is produced by Teresa Madden. Fresh Air's executive producer is Sam Brigger. Our technical director and engineer is Audrey Bentham. Our interviews and reviews are produced and edited by Phyllis Myers, Roberto Shorrock, Anne-Marie Baldonado, Lauren Krenzel, Monique Nazareth, Thea Chaloner, Susan Yakundi, Anna Bauman, and Nico Gonzalez-Whistler. Our digital media producer is Molly C.V. Nesper. Our co-host is Tanya Mosley. I'm Terry Gross.

0: 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And from the estate of Joan B. Kroc, whose bequest serves as an enduring investment in the future of public radio and seeks to help NPR produce programming that meets the highest standards of public service in journalism and cultural expression.
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Good afternoon and welcome to the Retro Opera Collective here on WUTC. My name is C.T. Martin. I'll be with you for the next 2 hours, bringing you an eclectic mix of everything from under the Americana umbrella. Starting off the show today, that's the Red Clay Strays, Demons in Your Choir. Next up for you, I'd like to dedicate these two songs coming along to the three wise men I ran into on the steps at the Signal the other night at the Government Mule concert. They, like myself, are alumni of Cherokee Farms, one of the greatest festival venues I've ever been to in my lifetime. These are songs from the stage there at Cherokee Farms. I hope you'll enjoy. Smokey's Farmland Band, Starlight.

The Wood Brothers. That's their latest release, Puff of Smoke. Prior to them, Donna Hopkins, Thundering in the Thickets. This is from her 2003 album, Free to Go. Donna Hopkins is an extraordinary blues singer and guitarist from the Atlanta area. And that was going out especially to you, Judge. Opening the set up, Smokey's Farmland Band doing Starlight from their album 80 Mile Getaway. If you've never listened to either of these people, Donna Hopkins or Donna Hopkins Band or Smokey's Farmland Band, check them out. Look them up. They're Georgia bands and they are absolutely amazing. Next up for you, this is Angel White, Lone Star Girl.

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0: Miss Kitty Wells, she was the original queen of country music. And I love this song. It was one of my favorites growing up as a kid. My dad used to play it, and we sang it together. This is Amigo's Guitar from The Essential Kitty Wells, released in 1951. Preceding her, Ella Langley, her brand new album, Dandelion, doing a Kitty Wells song that she made famous. It Wasn't God Who Made Honky Tonk Angels. Opening the set up, this is Angel White. He is brand new to the scene and has just an amazingly beautiful voice. This was released in February of this year, Lone Star Girl. My name is C.T. Martin, and you're at the Retro Opry Collective here on WUTC. We are community-powered, listener-supported radio in the Tennessee Valley area. We are your NPR affiliate. And at any time when you're listening to any of the shows that we bring you here on WUTC, feel free to go to WUTC.org. We have merchandise there, a lot of merchandise. We have a wonderful catalog of great things, necessary things that you will know how much you need once you go there and shop. We also appreciate you going through our calendar and looking at what we have available coming up on WUTC. It's a wonderful website. If you've not been there, would like to ask you to go check us out and see what you find. Next up for you, I love Steve Martin and the Steep Canyon Rangers, and this is their latest single, Heart's the Only Compass.
1: The last passenger to board was a biker in a tank top.

That's Juliana Rankin, Bad Habits and Good Horses. She's got a really powerful voice. She was discovered by Miranda Lambert and John Randall down in Texas. Prior to her, I want to send this one out to two people that are very dear to my heart. This is for you, George and Stephanie Duvris, our Ohana on the Big Island of Hawaii. Happy 50th anniversary. Willie Nelson's latest, We'd Make a Good Movie. Opening up that set, the Steep Canyon Rangers and Steve Martin doing their latest single, Heart's the Only Compass. Did a lot of new songs, like I said, today on this show, and this is from Melissa Etheridge's new album, Rise. Got a little help here from Chris Stapleton, The Other Side of Blue.

had a request to do an unusual song for this show, but Americana being what it is a very large umbrella of music. It encompasses everything that was ever recorded in the American catalog, in my opinion. Being an old woman, I've heard a lot of it. This is from The Essential, Henry Mancini. Special request going out to Joe, Baby Elephant Walk. Preceding that, the infamous String Dusters. Their brand new one coming out, 2020. Karma's got your number. Prior to them, this young woman's voice is just really unique, and I love hearing all the young female voices that are coming out in Americana and country. Just unexpected music that you are delighted to find. She goes by the name of Meals. That's M-E-E-L-S. From her EP, Across the Raccoon Strait. Out West. Top of the set, the legend, Melissa Etheridge, sounding as fabulous as ever, along with Grammy winner Chris Stapleton, doing The Other Side of Blue from her new album, Rise. My name is C.T. Martin. You've been listening to the Retro Opera Collective. This is the first hour. I hope you'll stay around for the second. Be right back.

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0: I'm Peter Sagal. 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

Welcome back to the Retro Opera Collective. This is the second hour. Thank you for joining me. Opening up this hour, I had to put in some Leon Redbone. This is going out to Susie and Letha and Mary Nell. My walking stick. Had the incredible joy. There's just no way to describe meeting Leon Redbone. I mean, this Panama-hatted troubadour that came in the 70s and brought us this style of music that we had never heard before, but definitely had rings of 40s bawdy ballads. And I got to meet him at the Tivoli. He was playing with John Prine. I actually got to shake his hand and kiss his cheek and tell him, thank you for the music, brother. We sure appreciate it. Next up, Ida May. This is from the tribute album More Than a Whisper, celebrating the music of Nancy Griffith, Radio Fragile.

Lucas Nelson, this is a single that he released. Actually, it's a cut off of the album of the same name. Lucas Nelson has gone out solo on his own. He's no longer with Promise of the Real. To the best of my knowledge, they may still be doing studio work I'm unaware of. American Romance. Before him, I want to send this song out to Mr. and Mrs. John Ralston. John, for those of you who know, you recognize, you've seen him every stage at Nightfall, since Nightfall began, I think. He's the guy over there with the ponytail in the corner making it all happen. This is going out to you and Mrs. Ralston, John. Smile from Valerie June. Top of the set, Ida May doing Radio Fragile. That's from tribute album to the great Nancy Griffith. More Than a Whisper, celebrating the music of Nancy Griffith. That was released in 2023. Amazing compilation album. You've got everybody on there from Lyle Lovett to Kev Moe. I mean, just a great tribute album to her music. Next up, I wanted to go back in the way back a little bit. This is one of my favorite songs. Used to love to go around the house singing it when I was a little girl. And my mother, being a Pentecostal woman, she liked my singing, but she wasn't real fond of my choice in music, we'll say. Ode to Billy Joe, Bobby Gentry.

0: preacher.
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This is the latest from The Two Tracks. They are an amazing band from the Big Horn Mountains of Wyoming. They were here last year, Yellow Racket. We hope we get to see them again this year. Mexico by Friday is the release. I highly recommend, if you like unique bluegrass that just has its own sound, utterly unique bluegrass. The Two Tracks, they're a fantastic group. Before them, a little Gretchen Wilson. This is going out to Carol. She called to request this one, Outlaws and Renegades, from the 2009 album, I Got Your Country Right Here. Opening the setup, playing this one in memory of my mama's kitchen floor, and all the time I walked back and forth on it while she was cooking and sang songs to her. Ode to Billy Joe from Bobby Gentry. That was released in 1967 from the album of the same name. And I have to say, you know, this album went number one. This was her first album, I believe, and it went number one in 3 weeks. And, you know, this album is still selling. That 1967, that's a pretty strong testament to the music. Coming along next, The Black Lilies. Little Georgia music for you, Peach Pickin'.

Sam Bush. I was introduced to Sam Bush by one of my favorite people in the world, Sir Alec Martin. I would like to send this out to you, Sir Alec and Lady Martin. Play by your own rules, from his 2015 album, Story Man. Preceding him, Joby Riccio, and I hope I'm saying her name correctly, from 2023's Whiplash. That's sweet. Gotta love an honest woman. Starting off that set, the Black Lilies from their 2011 album, 100 Miles of Wreckage, Peach Pickin'. My name is C.T. Martin, and you're listening to the Retro Opry Collective here on WUTC. We are listener-supported radio. If at any time you would like to make a donation to the station, we would appreciate it greatly. You keep us alive. You keep us playing this music. Next up for you. I was really stunned when I saw this collection of musicians. Renee Fleming, yes, the opera singer, Dolly Parton, and the absolutely incredible Bella Fleck doing In the Pines.

0: Grace Potter. I love her voice. I'm a big fan of Grace Potter. This is from the album Muscle Shoals, Small Town, Big Sound, released in 2015. An incredible compilation album, various artists. Steven Tyler, Vince Gill, Candy Staton. For those of you that might not know Candy Staton, she was one of the first female black singers in country music. She is also considered the first lady of Southern Soul. Her musical repertoire reaches across all avenues of music under the Americana title. This is I'd Rather Go Blind. I want to send this out to Lopaka from Kinakia. Prior to Grace, Ruthie Foster and Michelle Indagiocello. Brand New Day. This is from the duet album they did together, Promise of a Brand New Day, released in 2014. Had to go back and get me a little old Willie in here. You know, I'm always going to have a little Willie in here. This is it today. 1980s Honeysuckle Rose album. It's not supposed to be that way. Top of the set, Dolly Parton, Bella Fleck, and Renee Fleming doing In the Pines. This is from Bella Fleck's album, actually, The Fiddle and the Drum, that will be released coming out May the 29th. My name is C.T. Martin. It is always a pleasure to be in your company for these 2 hours each Sunday from noon until 2 o'clock. If you'd like to hear something played, you can drop us a line at the station. I'd like to leave you today with this quote. Age is not about how old you are. It's about how many years of fun you've had. I'll agree with that. Thank you so much for tuning in. Bye-bye.
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5: 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We're coming to you tonight from the Powerhouse Arts Center in Oxford, Mississippi.

Thank you, thank you, thank you. Welcome to the Thacker Mountain Radio Hour. As I mentioned, we're at our old home here, the Powerhouse Arts Center, a mere stone's throw from the Oxford Square. Great show for y'all tonight from Knoxville, Tennessee. One of their fine songwriters there, R.B. Morris, is here. We've also got the winner of the D.C. Berry Poetry and Prose Contest at the University of Mississippi. Our winner is here. We've also got, man, one of our favorite novelists, Mr. Willie Fallotton, is here with his new The Left and the Lucky, his new novel. It will break your heart and also make you laugh, cry, think, all the great things literature is supposed to do, all in, what, 200-something pages. Keep that in mind. You don't have to do those sloppy 350-page novels to get your point across. And we're going to take it home tonight with one of our favorite shows, the Epic Funk Brass Band, and they will be epic. But we've got a pretty epic band right here. Y'all please welcome them to the stage. This is our house band. They work week in and week out. The Yellow Bushwhackers, boys and girls.

0: Thank y'all. Appreciate it.
1: Yalla Bushwhackers, y'all. One more time, please. Ricky Burkhead, Slade Lewis, Keon Love, Mary Frances Massey, and up front there, our arranger and band leader, Paul Tate. The Yalla Bushwhackers, our house band. Thank y'all. Getting us going here. Great, great, great. Thank y'all. All righty, our first guest tonight, as we mentioned, it's the D.C. Berry Awards. This award was begun at the University of Mississippi in 2012, and it was named for D.C. Berry, a acclaimed poet, actually a retired University of Southern Mississippi professor. The only criteria when he first started the contest all those years ago, it could be prose or poetry, but it had to be funny and smart. And originally, the contest was named the Einstein Meets Elvis Contest. But the Einstein people were mad because they didn't like Elvis. So that makes me not like Einstein. So now we have the D.C. Berry Awards. Mr. Shanup Tundekar is the winner of the 2026 Awards, and he's going to read his entry now. Y'all please welcome Shanup Tundekar.
2: Okay, and thank you, Jim, for a wonderful introduction. Hello, everyone. I'm Shanup Tundekar. I'm a first-year MFA student in creative writing at Ole Miss. I'm really excited to be in front of you to share my poem with you. And so before I read my poem, I would just like to give a little bit of a context to the poem. The poem is titled Jugaad Coping Mechanism. So Jugaad is a Hindi-Urdu term, which means like an innovative, cost-effective solution to something where you don't spend a lot of money. This is my poem, Jugaad Coping Mechanisms. The storm-whipped night is a dark mouth I want to climb into. The psychiatrist diagnoses my insomnia as a symptom of birth trauma, which means there is no origin or end to suffering. But it's my lucky day. There's a pill to make my heart plateau, and even luckier, my insurance says it's 50% off just for me. I've stopped asking my friends if they are happy. Instead, we sneak into playgrounds late at night, swinging side by side into our uncolored childhood days. We jump off, only to find the nearest tree to give ourselves a hug. That's my poem. Thank you, everyone.
1: Great job. Thank you so much, and congratulations. You know, that D.C. Berry Award, I don't know if it's still true, but it used to come with a good bit of cash. Shanup, City Grocery after the gig? Own you? All right. R.B. Morris. Now, R.B. Morris has the distinction. You're one of the few people in the world who John Prine has covered your song. Man, you are some kind of songwriter, my friend.
3: Well, I'm forever grateful.
1: Man, yes. R.B., as well as being a songwriter and a performer, I'm very much fascinated. He's also a playwright. He's from Knoxville, Tennessee. We love our listeners up there in Knoxville on WUOT. But he wrote a play about James Agee, who is from Knoxville, who is a great playwright and also film critic. The person who lives here is Looney, is the name of the play.
3: The man who lives here is Looney. Somebody wrote that on his door in Brooklyn when he was living there on the sidewalk in front of the door. I thought that would be a good place to take off on as a title and write a play about him, so that's how that came about.
1: That's wonderful. I would love to see your... It's a one-man play you do, right?
3: It's a one-man play, but it has a musician with it, which makes it a little different. The two of them sort of play off each other.
1: Man, that is wonderful. Also, poetry books available. This guy does it all. Y'all please welcome R.B. Morris.
3: Thank you. Well, I thought I'd write a song for the scientists. They don't get too many. I got to thinking of how my day-to-day existence is so dependent on so much. And anyway, I wrote this song. It's called Science for the People. You can help me out if you like.

0: Thank you. Thanks to Tim for helping me out.
1: R.B. Morris, one more time, y'all. Thank you, R.B. Great job. I mentioned his poetry books. I'd like to actually mention them if y'all don't mind. First of all, his album is Live Shots from Jammin' at Hippie Jack's Live. His poetry books include Early Fires, this is one of my favorite titles, Keeping the Bees Employed, and the Mockingbird poems. The Man Who Lives Here is Loony, of course, is his one-man show about James Agee. R.B. Morris, as it turns out, is in the East Tennessee Writers Hall of Fame. Lives in
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1: 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Morris's home radio station, and the good folks at the aforementioned KNCE Taos, New Mexico, True Taos Radio. We thank them. Apparently, we're going out there. You know, I'm a Greyhound bus guy, so I'm leaving at the end of the show tonight. Also, we'd like to thank our Thacker backers. Couldn't do it without them. Benjamin Banahan and Susan Curlin, Dr. Stephen and Gay Case, the good folks at Cathead Distillery, the good folks at Coopwood Publishing, the R&B Fader Foundation, Larry and Michael Johnson Family Foundation, Leslie J. Lynn, the good folks at the Mississippi Arts Commission, the Mississippi Hills Heritage Area Alliance, Pearly Peacock Designs, the good folks at Red Panther Brewing, the official beer of Thacker Mountain Radio Hour. 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We'd also like to thank Party Waiting to Happen and Little Easy Catering for our food backstage. More information, y'all, on how you can keep this show going into our, 30th year, ThackerMountain.com. Keon Love, y'all. All righty, our next guest, Willie Fallonton. Man, is this your eighth novel, Willie? I believe so. And also, he's a musician. 14 albums, is that right, Willie?
2: Yeah.
1: 14 albums, 8 books. Amazing. This new novel is called The Left and the Lucky. It is from Harper. Truly a heartbreaking story about a young boy, 8-year-old Russell, who is in danger of slipping through society's cracks. And when he needs some solace and sanctuary, he runs next door to his neighbor's house, who happens to be a house painter, a 43-year-old Eddie. Eddie, the house painter, and their relationship over the course of the book. Unbelievable reading, y'all. Really, really wonderful. Y'all please welcome Willie Fallonton. I got to tell you, man, you got me. I mean, look at me. I'm a big, strapping, macho guy.
2: That's the first thing when I say, I go, man, that is one macho dude.
1: I know. I get that a lot. And, man, I got something in my eye a couple of times reading this book. I got to tell you, this Russell, and like we were saying, in the world of sympathetic characters who you root for, 8-year-old Russell, man, and then Eddie is the perfect their relationship. So just tell us about Russell to begin with. A character.
2: I was really interested in the idea how some people go toward it. Like if you tell them if you go through this door, it'll be a better life. It'll be easier. And some guys will run the opposite direction and into a brick wall. And you'll go, why do you keep hitting the brick wall instead of going through the door? We all know people that self-sabotage, and that's Russell's older brother, Curtis. And then Russell's the kind of guy that the door is closed, but there's a crack of light, and he'll go underneath the door or try to get through towards better things. He's just an 8-year-old kid that's getting beat up by his brother and lives in a home that's falling apart. The family's falling apart, and he doesn't know what to do, but he's trying to chess move his way out of this bad situation. I always think of Russell living in noir, like really dark shadows, everybody's scared. And then next door, he realizes, stumbles upon a house painter and a crew.

0: degenerate house painters is like Technicolor. He sees that it's really life can be fun, and he's a smart kid, and he starts sneaking over there and trying to befriend this group of guys.
1: Yeah, Russell is scared to death. As you mentioned, his brother really super torments him. Ooh, you really do not like Curtis. And so he runs over to Eddie's house, and Eddie is just getting off work, exhausted. He's been working all day. He's super tired. All he can think about is maybe eating and jumping in bed. And there's little 8-year-old Russell. Hey, what are we going to do tonight? You want to go see Spider-Man? You know, and Eddie takes him to see Spider-Man.
0: I mean, I'm really interested in, like, you have to make your own breaks in life. That's true. But you also, we all have gotten really lucky to live as long as we have. There's a lot of luck involved in life. And, like, who's nice to you, who you stumble upon that helps you. And he really stumbles upon this guy that is a perfect mark. He's a 42-year-old house painter whose wife has just left him. And he's forever attracts strays. He takes in anybody. He grew up feeling guilty over, you'll find out in the novel, what happens to his sister. And it changes him, fundamentally changes him. And so he cannot say no to misfits and indented people. And so in that regard, Russell just hits the lottery. You know?
1: Oh, man, does he ever. I wrote a note that Eddie, so patient, he makes Job look antsy.
0: And I think it's all just, it's guilt. And he just, it rolls off him. It rolls off him. But yeah, he's got patience, boy.
1: And, you know, there's this painting crew, and it rings so true. And I always give the novelist, the author, I think, boy, this is really the power of invention. And there is a lot of invention in here. You have a wonderful imagination. You're a great writer. But you did work on a painting crew.
0: I was a house painter. I mean, I never did anything but work in warehouses, and then it was a big success when I became a house painter. But, you know, I never liked working.
1: You could never get a gig on Rebel Radio. Forget that. It's all they do. I'm sorry.
0: No, house painting's when I was thinking, am I tough enough to be a drug dealer? Nah, I don't think so. What about robbing banks? Well, I just don't think I'm smart enough, and I'm a pretty sensitive guy, and I've never wanted to be a criminal. But house painting is one of those gigs where you start thinking about that. But the one thing I never got tired of is you work with endlessly with guys that just wake up in the morning with bad ideas, and they tell you about their bad ideas all day long. And I've found that just endlessly funny. Like, I love, as long as they don't end up living in my basement and they don't know where I live, I love it. So I loved the house painters. I always loved all those guys. But you told me
1: there was one house painter in particular, and if you can, you can share it with us, who was just one of the best friends to you of all time, taught you how to house paint, got your own business, and, oh, by the way, introduced you to the woman who's now your wife.
0: Yeah, I mean, I worked with this guy was we were musicians, and I kept quitting jobs to go on tours that I'd lose money on. And that was when I just worked in warehouses. And he goes, why don't you paint for me? I'll teach you how to house paint. And he was a secret restaurateur. He became one of the most famous Oregon restaurateurs. He owned a restaurant called Pock Pock. His name's Andy Ricker. And he was like on Anthony Bourdain's No Reservations. He was a big, he had like 5 restaurants. But when I knew him, he just worked 6 days a week as a house painter and then went away to Thailand for the winter. And you always like, well, what's a guy do in Thailand in the winter? And so I didn't know that he was taking cooking classes and was trying to get his restaurant open. But anyway, he was a very intimidating guy, like a marine instructor, and all the rich, we painted nothing but rich people's houses, and all the rich old ladies were scared of him. And they would secretly come to me and say, hey, after you guys leave, can you come back and paint for me? And then he hooked me up. He said, that's fine. He hooked me up with my own business, helped me get a home loan, and introduced me to my wife. So, I mean, the guy's aces.
1: Man. Yeah. We all need a friend like that. Music, as you mentioned, music. You've been in two bands. You are in two bands. I heard an interview where you said while you're writing a novel, if you get bogged down in the writing, you write songs.
0: Well, you know, you might spend, like I spent three, almost 4 years on this book, on and off, and you spend so much of your time in the same set of ideas and the same thoughts, and you do get bogged down or you get stuck. You know, you take a wrong turn somewhere, and then 6 months go by, and you go, I think I took a wrong turn 6 months ago. And you get depressed, and then whenever I get bummed out about anything, I write songs. And these books break my heart, and so I'll write songs about that. So I'm always writing songs that are kind of in the world of the books I'm writing, just because I spend so much time thinking about that stuff.
1: Man, but the word bittersweet, I hear that word all the time, and it really applies to this book. It will break your heart, but somehow... In all the heartache, there is that light that you mentioned. There is, I hate to say, redemption. I don't want to, certainly not going to give the ending away, but you just come to love these characters. My hat is off to you, Willie. This is a beautiful, beautiful book. Congratulations.
0: Thank you very much.
1: We're going to hear a little bit from it right now, y'all. Again, please, Willie Fallon.
0: Well, I was talking about coworkers that just aren't wired right, and this is Eddie the patient house painter eating breakfast with his coworker. At a table in the back of the Overlook restaurant, Cordero ordered a chicken fried steak, hash browns, three eggs over medium, a side of pancakes, and a pitcher of water, no ice. Eddie ordered coffee, two eggs, and hash browns. When the meal came, Cordero ate continuously, from the second the waitress set down his food until his plates were empty. He leaned back in his seat and cleared his throat and said, Eddie, I see you're not getting up to have your after-meal cigarette. Did you really quit? Well, I'm trying, Eddie said. Oh, trying, Cordero laughed. That is a word, isn't it? Eddie nodded. I was a lucky strike man myself. They say cigarettes are as addictive as heroin, horrible for your lungs and circulation, nearly impossible to quit. But they weren't for me. I didn't have to so-called try. Just one day, my wife told me she was tired of the smell. She'd had enough. That's all it took. I said to myself, Cordero, S-T-O-P, and I stopped. The next day, I didn't feel for them in my shirt pocket. I didn't run outside as soon as my evening meal was finished. I just said no. But then I have willpower, the ability to stop when I want to stop. A lot of men don't. Half this restaurant is full of addicts of some sort. He took the toothpick from his shirt pocket and began working his teeth. You might find this interesting, Eddie. When I was a booze man, I could drink more than any man you've ever met. I could hit it all night long and still pass any drunk driving test. The truth is, I could hold my liquor as good as any man in Chicago. And if you name me a town that drinks harder than Chicago, well, I'd be surprised. You might say some cities in Russia or Ukraine, maybe Poland or Finland, or maybe you're thinking Ireland or Scotland, but here's the thing you're missing, Eddie. In Chicago, we had the Russians and the Polacks and the Finns. We had the Mix and the Scots, too, and they all started, you know, fornicating with each other and having kids, and they created a subset of super drinkers. Men who can drink all night and still get up in the morning with a get to the job site on time with a smile on their face. When I was your age, what are you, 50, 55? 42, Eddie said. Really? Yeah. Well, that's interesting. That's really interesting, Eddie. When I was 42, I had a crew of 50 men. I could have a pint of whiskey in my gut and paint straight lines. I could be on a wobbly ladder cutting the hardest ceiling you could imagine, quarter-inch popcorn. I could do it on no sleep with a six-pack of Old Style sitting next to that pint, and my lines would be dead on. What I'm saying is no matter how much I hit it, I always did good work, and I always got the job done. I never missed a day, never lost a job, never got a DUI, never got into a fight with any of my employees or my kids or my wife. And let me tell you something else, Eddie. I could always give it to the missus the way she wanted, no matter if I was three sheets to last Wednesday. You could hear her moans and screams from across the street and down the block every Tuesday, Thursday, Friday, Saturday night, and Sunday morning, sober or drunk. Now, you may ask this, why on God's green earth would I quit when I was the party man for over 20 years? Well, I'll tell you, Eddie. And I'm not ashamed to admit this. My doctor said, Cordero, it'd be in your best interest and the interests of your dependents if you cut out liquor as you're nearly diabetic. Well, I took pause. And brother, I listened. Most men don't listen, Eddie. Most men, you tell them the road is out and there's a cliff in its place. And what do? Well, they change the radio station and speed up. But me, well, in that doctor's parking lot, I said to myself in a serious moment of contemplation, I thought about this so-called demon alcohol, the destroyer of men, they said, and I said no. When I showed up at my house that evening, early and sober as a nun, I declared to my wife that I was done with the drinking life. And you know what she said, Eddie? No, Eddie said. And he waved to the waitress with a check. She said, Cordero, honey, I didn't even know you really drank. That's what I'm trying to tell you, Eddie. Now I just hydrate with water. I drink as much as I can. The health department advocates a half gallon a day. I throw another quart on top of that for good measure. Thank you very much.
1: Great job, man. Thanks so much. Willie Fallouten, y'all. What a book. The novel is called The Left and the Lucky. As I mentioned, it is from Harper, and Willie will join us out front at the Square Books table. Sign your copy of The Left and the Lucky. Man, Russell. And Eddie. Oh, yes, and Eddie's dog, Early. Great, great characters. I also want to mention Willie's previous novels, The Motel Life, Northline, Lean on Pete, The Free, Don't Skip Out on Me, The Night Always Comes, and his previous one before this one, The Horse. We remember that one. That was a great one. One more time, yeah, Willie Fallouten. Truly one of our great writers. Portland, Oregon. All righty. Great job, Willie. Thank you so much. The Epic Funk Brass Band. Here's a great idea. Take that New Orleans-style second-line brass band music and give it a little more oomph, give it a little more high energy, give it a little more funk, and actually give it a little more Mississippi. These guys are from Jackson, Mississippi. Epic Funk Brass Band. Singles are Box Truck and Twisted Healing. They've been together since 2016 and just keep on keeping on. We love them. Y'all please welcome the Epic Funk Brass Band.

All right, give it up, give it up, give it up. Well, hello, hello, hello, Oxford. Make some noise. Yeah, yeah, yeah. We are the Epic Funk Brass Band, all the way from Jackson, Mississippi. Jackson, anybody? Jackson? Okay, all right. And we've come to tickle your listening apparatus just for a little while, and then we got to get back on that road. This next song right here is called Snowball. Now, Epic Funk Brass Band is a New Orleans-style band. You know, if you've ever been to the city of New Orleans, it's kind of how it sounds and how it feels. So we're going to take it on down to Bourbon real quick. Is that okay?

I'm going to have you repeat after me, okay? 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Say, go, Efo, go, Efo, go. Say, go, Efo, go, Efo, go. Say, go, Efo, go, Efo, go. There you go. 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Say, play that horn, boy, play that horn. Say, play that horn, boy, play that horn. Say, beat that drum, boy, beat that drum. I said, beat that drum, you better beat that drum.

Like I said, we're here for a good time, not a long time. So we're going to give you one more song. And then it's time to get on the road. Can we do one more? All right. This next song right here is called She's Dangerous. This is an Epic Funk Brass Band original song. You can find this on Apple Music or Spotify or YouTube. Wherever you do your streaming at. At what? Epic Funk.

0: Thank you. Thank you. Thank you, Oswald. Thank you, MPV. Thank you, Thacker Mountain Radio. One more time, Oxford, it's what? Epic Funk Brass Band. Thank you.
1: Epic Funk Brass Band. One more time, y'all. Boy, what a great way to kick off the Double Decker weekend. We look forward to the whole weekend. Thank y'all so much for joining us tonight. We'd like to thank all our guests one more time, if you don't mind. Great songwriter, R.B. Morris. Sharup Tendukar, our D.C. Berry winner. Great job. He did a great job. Willie Fallonton, y'all. Willie Fallonton and The Left and the Lucky from Harper Books. And one more time for the Epic Funk Brass Band. Yes, yes, yes. Well, as Lucy mentioned, we are down to our last show of the year until fall. It will be next week right here, same time, same place. We appreciate y'all coming every week, and we can't wait to see you next week. But we're not done yet. One more from this cool band, and we'll see you on the radio.

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From their very first album, put out back in 1992, that is the Freddie Jones Band with Texas Skies. I'm Sam, and this is Screen Door Songs on WTC. Happy Sunday afternoon. Thanks for tuning in. We're going to keep it going now. Here's more music. Here's one from Sunvolt. This is called 10 Second News.

Good Night Texas with The Railroad. It's from their 2012 album, A Long Life of Living. Just before that, it was the Black Crowes. Yeah, you remember the Black Crowes. They were one of the hottest southern rock bands of the late 1980s out of Atlanta, Georgia. Well, they're back, and they've got new music from their album, A Pound of Feathers. The name of the song was called High and Lonesome. That record just came out a couple months ago. It's good stuff from the Black Crowes. And Sunvolt from their 1995 record, Trace, with the song 10 Second News. You're tuned in to Screen Door Songs on WUTC. We're going to keep the music going now. We're going to go way back for this one. These are the Coon Creek Girls with Red Rockin' Chair.

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Ricky Skaggs on the lead vocals, the Nitty Gritty Dirt Band's backing them up on Little Mountain Church House from their 1989 record, Will the Circle Be Unbroken, Volume 2. Jimmy Arnold just before them with the tune Little Rock Getaway. Jimmy Arnold, one of the somewhat unknown and undiscovered legends of the banjo from up in the Piedmont region, North Carolina, even all these years after his death. Good stuff from Jimmy Arnold. Proud to give him some recognition on this program. Dirk Powell, just before him, with the song Say Darling Say. That's from his 1999 record, Hand Me Down. And the Coon Creek Girls, they opened up the set with their version of Red Rocking Chair, can be found on their 1968 recording. Of course, that song existed long, long before. In fact, it goes back to the 1820s. It was most likely originating from a British child ballad from that era. Many other folks have recorded over the years, including Doc Boggs, who we also play on this program, and John Lomax as well, I believe, did a version of it. And Uncle Earl, even, as well, did a version of it. So, good stuff from the Coon Creek Girls with the song Red Rocking Chair. How about a whole host of bluegrass tunes? We're going to kick it off now. Here is Peter Rowan

0: Leftover Salmon doing an old Conway Twitty song, Boogie Grass Band. Recorded live at Romp in 2024. First heard that song on C.T. Martin's program, the Retro Opry Collective, a good while back. And she plays the Conway Twitty version, and I was like, well, I'm going to play the Leftover Salmon version. So I think we complement each other pretty well. And if you like this kind of music and you want to hear it earlier as well, you can tune into her program. It's every Sunday from noon to 2 right here on WTC, the Retro Opry Collective. Just before that, it was Colin Baton Rouge from Newgrass Revival. No, that's not a Garth Brooks original. I know what you're thinking. Did they cover that? No, it is not a cover. That is the original version from Newgrass Revival from 1989 from the album Friday Night in America. Just before that, it was Bela Fleck giving a little promo to our area with the name of the song Sea Rock City from his 1988 record Drive. Ironically, that one also featuring Sam Bush, so you get a little Sam Bush twofer back-to-back right there. Appalachian Roadshow just before them with Blue Ridge Mountain Baby. That's from their 2022 record Jubilation. And one of my favorites in the world of bluegrass music, the man Mr. Peter Rowan, former bluegrass boy, doing the song The Old, Old House. That's from his 1982 record, The Walls of Time. I'm Sam, and this is Screen Door Songs. Thank you so much for tuning into the program this afternoon. I really appreciate you listening. Appreciate you tuning in at this new time that we're at. We've moved from 2 o'clock right next door. We've moved to 3 o'clock every Sunday right here on WTC. And if you're a supporter of WTC, I really appreciate it as well, because it's people like you that keep us on the air and keep us doing what we're doing. I'm going to wrap it up today. I'm going to leave you with three more, one from Charlie Crockett. Waylon and Willie will follow them, and Doc Watson will close us out. I'll see you next week right here on WTC at 3 p.m. Thank you for listening to Screen Door Songs.
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2: 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Coming up.
9: Heart disease and cancer or neurodegenerative diseases. We can accept that we're going to age, but we don't have to accept that we are going to have these age-related big three diseases.
2: On the show today, a guide to being a super ager. 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
10: Live from NPR News in Washington, I'm Noor Rahm. Iranian officials said today they're reviewing a U.S. response to Iran's latest offer for peace talks to end the war. There has been no confirmation from the U.S. about any response. Meanwhile, the Strait of Hormuz remains mainly shut down, and oil and gasoline prices continue to rise. Transportation Secretary Sean Duffy says prices will drop again once the strait opens.
11: I'm not in the energy sector, but from all the briefings I've had, once the strait opens, you'll see prices come down immediately. And again, there's going to be a tail to that. It's going to take time to get back to where we were before this conflict began. But you're going to see, I think, immediate relief once the strait opens.
10: He was interviewed on ABC. Members of OPEC Plus agreed today on a modest oil output in June. This is largely a symbolic gesture as long as the Iran war disrupts Gulf oil supplies through the Strait of Hormuz. Even when shipping resumes, officials say it will take several weeks, if not months, for supplies to return to normal. This was the first OPEC meeting since the United Arab Emirates left the group. Last week's Supreme Court decision narrowing how race could be considered in redistricting is prompting other Republican-led states to move to redraw their districts, some as soon as this week. NPR's Debbie Elliott has more.
12: Tennessee Governor Bill Lee has called a special session for next week to redraw lines. Here in Alabama, Governor Kay Ivey has called the state legislature into special session starting Monday. That after the state's Attorney General, Steve Marshall, filed an emergency motion with the U.S. Supreme Court, asking it to lift injunctions in voting rights cases that bar the state from changing its congressional map until after the next census in 2030.
10: NPR's Debbie Elliott. The makers of MIPPREF are appealing to the Supreme Court to reverse an appeals court ruling on the abortion pill. The lower court had imposed a ban nationwide on obtaining it by mail. The high-stakes trial over the fate of OpenAI will enter its second week tomorrow. NPR's John Ruich reports.
13: Elon Musk of Tesla and SpaceX fame says OpenAI lost its way. It was founded as a nonprofit to create AI for the benefit of humanity, but he argues that a for-profit arm designed to help raise money and attract talent has taken over. On the stand during week one, Musk's testimony got heated at times. He said Sam Altman and fellow founder Greg Brockman, quote, stole a charity and have enriched themselves. OpenAI argues that Musk left after a power struggle and launched this case out of sour grapes. He's since gone on to start his own for-profit AI company, which competes against OpenAI. And OpenAI lawyers say he even tried to poach its employees for Tesla while he was on the board. Altman is expected to testify in the coming days. John Ruich, NPR News, San Francisco.
10: This is NPR. A search is underway for two U.S. service members missing during military exercises in Morocco yesterday. They were taking part in war games that began in April and stretched across four countries. two baby eagles that star in a 24/7 live stream from the mountains east of Los Angeles now have names. The naming contest got 50,000 entries from people around the world. For member station KVCR, Madison Ament reports.
3: Third graders in the elementary schools near the Nest in Big Bear, California, got to vote for their favorites from the submissions. The winners were Luna and Sandy. Jenny Voisard is with Friends of Big Bear Valley that operates the live stream.
14: Then to get back that Sandy was selected was just, it just felt like it was right.
3: Sandy Steers from Friends of Big Bear Valley created the Eagle live stream. She died just before the celebrity eagle parents Jackie and Shadow laid their eggs. Voisard says right now the eaglets sleep and eat a lot. You can hear Jackie pick off pieces of fish for them. Voisard says the pair should fly by June. For NPR News, I'm Madison Ament in San Bernardino.
10: Today is May 3rd, World Press Freedom Day. The UN agency UNESCO says it's a day to promote press freedom as a key driver for peace and security and to remember those who lost their lives in the pursuit of a story. Tomorrow is Star Wars Day, celebrated on May the 4th, as in May the Force be with you. It was started by fans but has been embraced by the owners of the franchise with a rollout of new merch for 2026. I'm Nora Rahm, NPR News.
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18: It's the TED Radio Hour from NPR. I'm Manoush Zomorodi. On the show today, a guide to being a super ager, living long and well. It's a strange moment for growing old. We live in an era when some seem to be suggesting that aging...
19: I'm that crazy guy trying to not die.
18: ...is optional.
20: He spends $2 million a year attempting to...
19: I think we're entering into a new era where death may no longer be inevitable.
18: Silicon Valley elite, celebrities, and influencers alike race against the clock to limit signs of aging.
21: We are essentially hacking human biology.
22: I've had 3 facelifts.
23: Everywhere the light touches is Botox.
18: People collect more data about their bodies than ever.
24: Having a Fitbit has truly changed my life.
18: And AI is bringing breakthroughs for conditions once thought to be untreatable.
25: AI will help cure diseases.
26: Yes.
25: AI will help cure cancer.
26: It's already in the process of doing
25: it.
18: But we're also in an age of insurance inequity and uneven distribution of these medical miracles. Not to mention billion-dollar industries built on selling you alleged cures to growing and looking older. So it's hard to know. What hot trend or medical breakthrough is worth spending your time and money on? And what is, well, bunk?
9: It drives me nuts that things that we have validation with all kinds of great studies and the highest level peer-reviewed literature could take years before it gets to implementation.
18: This is Dr. Eric Topol.
9: I am a cardiologist, the author of Super Agers, and I'm a professor and executive vice president at Scripps Research.
18: Eric is an expert on the best ways to expand not just our lifespan or how long we actually live, but our health span.
9: A lot of this longevity fixation is related to lifespan rather than health span, healthy aging.
18: Uh-huh.
9: The average American health span is 64. That's when major diseases creep in, and lifespan is 79 on average. So you got a big gap of about 15 years.
18: Oh, wow.
9: Where your health span is ended and your lifespan continues.
18: In some ways, Eric's career has been driven by his own personal obsession with the idea that through science and medicine, we can change our aging destiny.
9: I grew up with so many of my family members dying at very young ages, my grandparents and aunts and uncles. I spent a lot of time when I was a kid going to funerals, and, you know, my parents also died at young ages. So I feel like, well, I'm condemned. You know, I'm going to be signing out any time here. So part of it was just understanding our fate, if you will. Part of it is also to shed some light on a field that's had lots of confusion and this equivalence of health span with lifespan, which is so different that, you know, we need to really compartmentalize these and understand that what drives them are altogether different.
18: Long before he made a breakthrough discovery in the science of healthy aging, we'll get to that in a minute, he was a curious college student, sure that people's genes held the answer to how long they would live.
9: I always was fascinated by genetics, and I basically set up a major in genetics and wrote a thesis in 1975 called Prospects for Gene Therapy in Man, long before we could sequence genes, of course. That was about 40 years early, I think. But it was more like understanding what makes us tick. And I was working as a respiratory technician, night shift. Mm-hmm. And I saw, while I was in the intensive care unit, changing the equipment, it was like a Lazarus. These patients, I was thinking the next day they wouldn't be there. And then all of a sudden they would come back to life on their way to full recovery. That prompted me to change my plan of going on to be someday a genetics professor of sorts to, maybe I should just be a doctor and change into medicine.
18: So it's interesting then that some of your most recent research is actually saying genes, we thought you were super important when it comes to aging, actually not so much.
9: Yeah, that was a real shocker. So many years ago, we started a unique project of finding people who were at least 80 years old, who'd never been sick and on no medications. This is a rarefied group. But the whole idea was there'd been so little work on the genetics of health span. There'd been a fair amount to look at some genetics of people who were centenarians with extreme lifespan. But that's different from people who never had an age-related disease.
18: Eric and his team called this group of super aging healthy anomalies over the age of 80, the Welderly.
9: It took 7 years to find 1,400 participants. And then once we had them all together, we did whole genome sequencing to look for what was the genomic underpinnings to see if they were different than the people who are, we call the elderly.
18: That's elderly. The people, most of us, who typically have at least one major age-related illness by age 65. Eric and the Scripps research team looked for the longevity secrets in the DNA of Welderly superagers. And what they found changed everything they thought they knew about how humans age.
9: The stunning result was, while there were some small differences, otherwise there was not much to be able to say this was a genetic story at all. So this was either due to luck, which seems that's far-fetched to say all these people were so lucky, or something else. And I think the something else is what we've learned so much about in the last couple of years, especially, that the immune system of people, when it's intact, really helps to withstand these major age-related diseases. So although that has some connect with our genetics and our DNA, it's also highly influenced by our lifestyle choices and our environment and so many other factors.
18: So we want those last few decades of our lives not to be infirm or lonely or in pain. We want to feel vibrant and part of the world and enjoy ourselves. So you have said that the real opportunity now isn't just helping people live longer, but preventing those big diseases that make aging hard, really awful. So the big three you say are Alzheimer's, heart disease, and cancer.
9: Exactly. So a Welderly or super ager, as we would define it now, is somebody who's reached 80 and older and has never had a significant cardiovascular disease, a cancer, or neurodegenerative disease. So they basically are intact of the big three age-related diseases. And that's not common, but that's what we should be achieving at a much higher frequency.
18: Eric says there are five domains that help predict risk and prevent age-related diseases. The first he calls Lifestyle Plus.
9: So the lifestyle one, we've learned a lot more about, like, for example, sleep regularity being so important, and deep sleep when our brain washes out all of its metabolites that are really pro-inflammatory, toxic to our brain. That's why deep sleep is so important. And exercise, not just aerobic, but also strength resistance training and balance training. And we've learned also how social engagement is so critical, being out in nature and, you know, many, many different lifestyle factors, which we didn't realize how important they are.
18: The next area to focus on in prevention is what Eric calls omics.
9: Now, omics refers to the biologic layers. We're talking about genes, DNA, our so-called polygenic risk score, because these diseases we've been talking about are not from one gene, but from hundreds of different genes that can interact. But also our proteins. There's big breakthroughs in proteins. Now we have these organ clocks where we can tell the pace of each organ in our body, from our brain, our immune system, artery, heart, liver, and on and on. And then there's these biomarkers. We have this big breakthrough for Alzheimer's to be able to predict even 20 or more years in advance, so-called p-tau 217. So omics are proteins and genes and the microbiome of our gut and the side chains of our DNA called methylation. Those are omics.
18: Then there's our cellular health.
9: This is a big area because we're going to be using cell therapy for lots of things like autoimmune disease. We've seen cures potentially for people with refractory lupus and multiple sclerosis and many autoimmune diseases, which was unfathomable until recent times, using cell therapy, not just take cells out of the body, but working with lymphocytes that are in the body.
18: Next, to be a super ager, Eric says we need vaccines and drugs to help treat aging's biggest culprit, inflammation.
9: Vaccines and drugs that basically keep our immune system healthy and are potent anti-inflammatories. We've seen a remarkable class of drugs, the Ozempic GLP-1 drugs that have that property.
18: Finally, to tie all that bio data together, you guessed it, artificial intelligence.
9: We couldn't pull all these data together in any individual without multimodal AI. It's billions and billions of data points for each person. We couldn't think of being able to prevent these diseases without the help of the tools of AI for the analytics. So those are the five domains. They're all going to be part of our ability to predict a person's risk and prevent their age-related disease in the future.
18: So can you explain how inflammation relates to that? Because I think a lot of us have been hearing that word, women's magazines for years, eat a low inflammatory diet, blueberries and almonds. And we think, okay, yes, I will do that. But what exactly is inflammation?
9: Yeah. So when our immune system, which is all of our cells and proteins that fight off not just infections, but keep us from getting cancer and heart disease and neurodegenerative diseases, our immune system starts to lose its integrity as we get older. And it's the process of immunosenescence. And then interdependent with that is inflammaging. Okay, so it's inflammation with aging. And so when the immune system is dysregulated, when it's just getting off the rails, it starts to go haywire and makes a lot of these proteins that are basically untoward inflammation, whether it's in the brain or throughout the body, in the walls of arteries. And this is what causes so much trouble. So some inflammation is good and important for healing, but inflammaging is really accelerating and making these age-related diseases take hold.
18: When we come back, Dr. Eric Topol explains why AI has changed the way he thinks about preventive care and how our modern medical advances could give us all a shot at being super agers. You're listening to the TED Radio Hour from NPR. I'm Manoush Zomorodi. We'll be right back.
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18: It's the TED Radio Hour from NPR. I'm Manoush Zomorodi. Today on the show, how to become a super ager. When Dr. Eric Topol studied the DNA of healthy people over 80 years old, so-called superagers, he expected to see something in their genes that was protecting them from major age-related diseases. Instead, he found that genes had a pretty minimal effect. It was lifestyle choices and preventive measures that extended their health span. Because, of course, a long life is great, but not if you're miserable and suffering.
9: We can accept that we're going to age, okay? So maybe there'll be reversal of aging someday, but that's a little more far-fetched. But we don't have to accept that we are going to have these age-related big three diseases, heart disease and cancer or neurodegenerative diseases. And so that's where the opportunity lies, that there's so much going on right now that with 20 years advance warning of these conditions in individuals, determining that risk, predicting it, we should be able to get ahead of it and make a big dent in these big three age-related diseases.
18: So does that mean that essentially as you age, keeping your immune system in good shape is the whole game?
9: That's a real big part of it. What we eat is a part of that story. How we exercise, how we sleep, how we have social engagement, a long list of lifestyle plus factors. But also, we've only learned in recent times that there are other ways to keep that immune system intact. And one of the big surprises was, for example, the shingles vaccine.
18: Mm-hmm.
9: We didn't know. And now with four huge natural experiments in four different countries around the world, in Wales and Canada and Australia and the U.S., we've learned that the shingles vaccine reduces Alzheimer's and dementia by at least 20 to 25%.
18: Oh, wow.
9: And it isn't because it's working against the virus, herpes zoster, so much as it's keeping the immune system intact, because people that get the vaccine are older people. In the U.S., it's age 50. In other countries, it's even older. But that's just one new trick we've learned. And now, you know, that's a segue to many other tactics we'll use in the future to keep people's immune system intact.
18: So I recently got my first shingles shot, and it certainly was not touted to me as preventive medicine for anything other than getting shingles, which I...
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1: And out there about the added benefits of vaccines and other preventive medicines.
2: This is so startling. If this was a drug to reduce Alzheimer's disease, it would be a blockbuster. Everyone would know about it because the pharma companies would be all over it. But because it's a vaccine and we live in an anti-vax moment, and this wasn't expected, this was a surprise. It's not just been replicated, but now four different, what we call natural experiments, which are better than even randomized trials in many respects. So I don't think the word is out there. I've been trying to help get it out, but there hasn't been enough work to disseminate these very important findings. And it isn't just going to be this vaccine. We're going to have lots of other ways to improve the immune system. So, for example, very recently, we learned about the importance of the thymus gland. And the thymus gland, which is...
1: I don't even remember what that is.
2: Yeah,
1: Can you remember?
2: Well, the medical world has forgotten its existence.
1: As well?
2: Yeah, because your thymus gland is pretty big and functional when you're a child. But as you become a teenager and to adulthood, it was thought that it becomes just fatty tissue and afunctional.
1: Wait, where is it and what does it do?
2: Well, it's under the sternum and the chest bone. But what we've learned, I mean, this was amazing. So researchers at Harvard, Hugo Ertz and his colleagues, they used AI to define the thymus, quantify its health in adults, you know, average age in their late 50s, in 25,000 plus people who were followed many, many years from a chest CT scan. They could quantify the thymus health, and the people who had good thymus health, that it wasn't just fatty tissue and wasn't afunctional, they had incredibly improved survival, lack of cancer, they had lack of cardiovascular disease. They had all the benefits that we saw of superagers, right? So this is another remarkable discovery that reinforces how our immune system, which of course connects with inflammation, how that is so fundamental to healthy aging. This, to me, is a landmark series of reports. It also showed through a separate paper that if you're going to get cancer treatment, if you have a healthy thymus as an adult, your chance of recovery or lack of remission is much, much higher. And here again, we thought the thymus gland was doing nothing in adults, and it's doing a lot in some people.
1: So now I'm thinking, of course, tell me how to protect my thymus, something that did not occur to me to ask until this very moment.
2: Great question. There's lots of things being considered about how we could keep our thymus healthy. But the things we talked about that work on our immune system in general, exercise, a diet that's anti-inflammatory, good sleep, health, these things probably do help keep our thymus in a healthy state. But we need to do more than that. So there are various new studies in recent times that certain growth factors, one's called FGF21, and there's this incredible Mexican salamander that has the ability to keep their thymus and regenerate it even after you surgically remove it. We're learning about the pathways from that organism, but we don't know enough about thymus health now that there's been this really remarkable discovery about its importance as we get older.
1: Well, I'm going to take this opportunity, Dr. Topol, to ask you about technology and mammograms. So every woman is told they should start getting mammograms. I believe it's after the age of 40. And recently I went and they said, do you want to spend an extra $40 to get an AI screen? And I was like, okay, sure. I don't really know what that is. They said it will find things more carefully. Here's the $40. Did I make the right decision?
2: Well, I'd say yes and no. Firstly, okay. I don't believe they should charge patients to get the AI read, but that read does give a higher detection rate. About 30% more breast cancers are picked up from the AI as compared to the radiologists. So that part's good information. But what really unnerves me is there.

0: other two types of AI tools that should be incorporated as well, again, without charging patients, and that is the AI of the normal mammogram to detect the risk in the next 3 to 5 years. And then also the AI of the breast artery calcification, because that quantifies the risk of heart disease in that person. So we are not using AI as we should. We shouldn't be charging patients, and we're only using the first of the three different types of AI to get the superhuman interpretation of the mammogram.
1: I mean, my experience just makes me think, wow, AI is arriving in healthcare as an upsell before most of us even understand what it's capable of, what it does. So set the scene for us. What is the current moment that we are in when it comes to technology and healthcare, and where are we going?
0: Right. Well, the medical imaging is the most advanced part of medical AI because it's been incubating and progressing for several years now. And so now for most medical images, whether it's an X-ray or a mammogram, CAT scan, PET scans, whatever type of scan, and also things like the retina, the cardiogram, pathology slides, we now have very strong evidence that AI can interpret the image better than expert physicians, which is a big step forward for AI. So it enhances the accuracy. It doesn't mean that it shouldn't be reviewed by physicians, but it sees things that we can't see, superhuman eyes, if you will. And so the problem is, Manoush, we haven't leveraged that at all. And the only thing that, you know, barely we're getting at are things like just a piece of the mammogram and not having that appropriately embedded as part of the procedure rather than putting a burden on patients for cost. And we're not doing it for most of the things that we know it has remarkable capabilities for accuracy. So this is the area that has come along the most, but of course it's been worked on for several years.
1: Dr. Eric Topol explains AI's potential from the TED stage.
2: The thing that we don't talk much about are diagnostic medical errors. And according to the National Academy of Medicine, almost all of us will experience at least one in our lifetime. We know from a recent Johns Hopkins study that these errors have led to 800,000 Americans dead or seriously disabled each year. So this is a big problem. The question is, can AI help us? This is a picture of the retina. This was the first major hint, training 100,000 images with supervised learning. Could the machine see things that people couldn't see? And so the question was to the retinal experts, is this from a man or a woman? And the chance of getting it accurate was 50%. But the AI got it right 97%. The ability for computer vision to pick up things that human eyes can't see is quite remarkable. Here's the retina, picking up the control of diabetes and blood pressure, kidney disease, liver and gallbladder disease, the heart calcium score, which you would normally get through a scan of the heart, Alzheimer's disease before any clinical symptoms have been manifest, predicting heart attacks and strokes, hyperlipidemia, 7 years before any symptoms of Parkinson's disease to pick that up. In the future, we'll be taking pictures of our retina as checkups. This is the gateway to almost every system in the body. Now, as a cardiologist, I love to read cardiograms. I've been doing it for over 30 years. But I couldn't see these things.
1: In your talk that you gave, this was in 2023, you explained the potential of retinal scans. This is a photograph of the back of your eye that apparently tells AI not just about your eye health, but your risk of all kinds of things. Is that happening now? How is a picture of your eye showing us whether we might be at risk for kidney disease or Parkinson's or a heart attack even?
0: Yes, what a great question, because, again, we should be doing this. The retina is probably the richest image there is, from our body.
1: Hmm.
0: Because it's a gateway to virtually not just the brain, but to every part of our body. Surprisingly, you know, things like the kidney, the liver, even things we never would have forecasted, but especially, you know, telling us about risk for Alzheimer's and Parkinson's and many other conditions, heart disease, risk of stroke.
1: Wow.
0: So it turns out that's one area, not in the United States, but in Hong Kong and in Asia, where they have started companies to provide that data from a retinal picture. So it isn't available here. Again, we're behind, but we're seeing now the output. So there's companies that are giving you your retina picture that you get from your eye doctor and telling you your risk of heart disease based on that. And also one that's giving risk of Alzheimer's disease. So it isn't here yet, but eventually it should be the norm. This is what we call opportunistic imaging, where there's so much in that image that we're leaving on the table.
1: Hmm.
0: And AI can give us so much more, and it's just software. It's not any extra cost. So eventually we'll get there. You know, I kid that eventually we'll take selfies of our own retina and have an AI algorithm give us an output of like every part of our body, every condition that we might be at risk for, if you want to get that information. But we're not there yet, because right now we still rely on the kind of high quality retina images that you get from an eye doctor.
1: Do you have hope that there can be this transition from playing whack-a-mole with disease in terms of how we treat people and becoming more of a preventative, a more sort of resilient older population?
0: Yes, this is where I have the most excitement for the future of medicine, and in particular, the use of AI. I think in the years ahead, we will regard AI's most important contribution as facilitating prevention. Prevention, especially of these three age-related diseases that we've been talking about, because they are 80-85% of the difference between health span and lifespan. So we are at a time when 20 years ahead or more, we can tell a person, you know, say they're age 50, not only are they at high risk for one of these diseases, but we can also tell them for the first time when, not just if. Then we can do all these things so that we changed what would be their natural history. And I am confident eventually we're going to have ways to prevent these big three age-related diseases. And that's why, you know, we're starting very soon the first prevention of Alzheimer's trial in 1,200 people with very high risk of Alzheimer's because of their APOE4 genetics, their protein markers, p-tau217, their family history, their polygenic risk.
1: Hmm.
0: And we're going to test for the first time in this large-scale study the lifestyle factors, the exercise, the sleep, the diet, and the stress in a coached group, intensive coaching, versus a group that just gets some educational material.
1: Mm-hmm.
0: And then after that, we'll start looking at different drug candidates on top of lifestyle, assuming that we show and validate that that makes a difference in these markers like the brain aging clock and the p-tau217, which are really reliable ways to project the arc of a person's Alzheimer's risk. So we're in a new day.
1: What will the coached people get? I'm curious.
0: Oh, yeah, yeah. So they get 24/7 virtual and human coaching. Basically, for all lifestyle factors, they're going to get continuous aggressive coaching with human backup for questions and encouragement. And we're able to dissect how much of the benefit, assuming there is related to exercise.
1: Mm-hmm.
0: How much of it's due to sleep, and on, because it all be quantified.
1: And for each individual.
0: Exactly.
1: So like I might be a person who doesn't need quite as much sleep, but I definitely need to move regularly because of my genetic profile and because of my habits or something like that.
0: Right. And, you know, one thing that's really important that I think you've touched on, when we tell the whole world this is what you should be doing, it doesn't really get a lot of uptake and respect. But when we talk to an individual and we define precisely what their risk is and when it might show up, the chance of them making some changes in their lifestyle which we know has impact, is much, much greater. Everything has to work at the individual level. Population level messages just don't have that kind of impact.
1: In a minute, Dr. Eric Topol on how America's healthcare system can make it tough to age well, and the health trends he thinks are total nonsense.
0: You've got the same people who wouldn't take a vaccine, which has, you know, randomized trials, tens of thousands of people with overwhelming benefit to risk ratio. And there's the same people that would inject an experimental peptide in their blood.
1: I'm Manoush Zomorodi, and you're listening to the TED Radio Hour from NPR. Protein maxers and peptide curious, stay with us.
3: Hey, it's Danielle Kurtzleben from NPR, and I'm willing to bet there's something on your to-do list that you've been putting off for no reason. 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
1: It's the TED Radio Hour from NPR. I'm Manoush Zomorodi. On the show today, we're talking to Dr. Eric Topol about what it takes to be a super ager in an era of Make America Healthy Again, health fluencers, and billion-dollar anti-aging industries.
6: So I take around 30 pills for breakfast and around 20 pills for lunch.
7: When I first started doing the cold plunge, I was freezing. But now my body feels so good.
6: Yeah, so my son gave me a liter of plasma. I gave my dad a liter of plasma. And
1: we are in this sort of strange cultural moment where longevity has become sort of a status symbol, right? Like, can you spend money on supplements and do cold plunges, and people are biohacking and getting the plasma infusions of young relatives. People have clearly gotten the message of prevention, but where is the line between real longevity science and the pseudoscience? Because I think for some people, it all sounds highly scientific, or maybe there's not quite the proof, but what does it hurt?
0: Right. Well, you know, we have a moment where the medical community's word and judgment is being challenged every day. And the idea that there's these influencers who they have the secrets, they know, right? They have a big impact. So, like, example, cold plunge, right? This is remarkable. I mean, I'm a cardiologist, and I would consider a cold plunge a stress test much more than a treadmill, because you get in a cold plunge, you are getting a big jump in blood pressure. You're constricting all your blood vessels. Your heart rate is jacked up. And if you're going to have a heart attack, you could find out in the midst of a cold plunge or soon thereafter. I would never suggest people who might have risk for heart disease to have that. And there's no real data to show benefit.
1: But it makes you feel alive, Eric.
0: Yeah, yeah. You know, it's going to give you more brown fat. I mean, help me. I mean, this is just too much. So every one of these things, the peptide craze, the protein craze, all these things are unsubstantiated and potentially dangerous.
1: That's the question I have, peptides and protein.
8: If you're aging faster than you want the Glow Stack. So it's a stack of peptides which enhance cellular turnover.
1: My Instagram feed is going to be filled with them that I just said those two words out loud.
9: Protein popcorn, protein cookies, protein Pop-Tarts, like candy.
1: What is the deal? Well, protein builds muscle, I suppose, but peptides has become, I don't even know what they truly are. Can you talk us through both of those?
0: Yeah, so the protein thing, just to take that quickly, there are advocates like Peter Attia to take much higher than recommended protein daily consumption. For example, 1 gram per pound, which is about 3 times what the recommended allowance is. And you could make a case that maybe you should increase from what the recommended allowance is, but that level of protein, people don't know that we can't store any protein in our body. So it just goes right out. Second, if you're taking all this extra protein, it doesn't come without other calories. You know, we have an obesity and overweight epidemic, and why would you want to take unnecessary extra calories? Next, there's the cost of all these protein powders and bars and all that. And then finally, the thing that most people aren't aware, that extra protein, especially if it's coming from animal sources, that is a problem. Red meat, for example, that is pro-inflammatory. We don't want that. So this is dangerous and also unsubstantiated. There are no data to support this protein craze.
1: Is this just the latest version of the keto diet?
0: Yeah, I mean, the keto diet, that has some utility in certain rare examples, like to manage epilepsy, potentially certain cancer treatments. But overall, the keto diet faded because it has risks that were not adequately taken into account. Protein, I think, is going to slide down eventually when people get it.
10: My peptides.
0: Now, peptides.
11: 157. It just makes you feel freaking good. Like, you wake up, no pain, no aches.
12: This thing teaches your body to just burn more calories. Theoretically, you could change nothing about your diet or your exercise and still lose weight.
0: You know, this is really interesting, Manoush, because I reviewed all the data, which there basically are no data for the peptides.
1: Interesting.
0: This is just, you know, a couple of amino acids strung together, and there are many of them that are in wide-scale use, like BPC-157. You know, I made up one called BS-2025. That's really what they are, right? They have no data. They mostly come from China. You don't even know what you're getting. When they've sent them to independent labs, sometimes they're not even the peptide that they say they are. Sometimes, basically, there's nothing there. Or sometimes they're contaminated. They aren't necessarily sterile. People are injecting these into their bloodstream. So these have no track record except in some animal studies. There are no good human studies that show placebo-controlled. These are very expensive, usually $250 to $300. Often they're taken in stacks or multiple.
1: Yeah, what's your stack, Eric? Isn't that what people say?
0: Yeah, what's your stack? It's incredible. This is just completely out of control. We even have the HHS secretary, RFK Jr., who is a big advocate of these peptides and is trying to take them off from being banned from compounding facilities throughout the country.
13: So, like, supplements are not regulated by FDA. Peptides are not supposed to be regulated. The Biden administration improperly moved them to Category 3 without any evidence. The only justification they have is if there's a safety concern, and there was no science that indicated a safety concern. So it was improper. We have now remediated that by moving them back.
0: So this is a mess. People should know there are dangers. You don't have the ability to send them to independent labs before you inject. When you get them, they say on the bottles or the syringes, for research use.
1: Oh, wow.
0: Okay.
1: Wow.
0: Yeah.
1: I have a lot of empathy for people who think, why not give it a try? Like, there's no sort of cohesion when it comes to medical guidance, certainly in the United States. We have the government changing the food pyramid. There's real distrust, and for good reason. Some of the MAHA community, some things that they're suggesting are very dangerous. Other things like better nutrition, I think you'd agree with, right?
0: Yeah, no, it's really troubling because we used to have this notion that all the things that are recommended for population health should have evidence to back them up. And now we are willing to see things supported with zero evidence. And worse than that, potential real harm. And so it's very troubling, and it goes along the continuum of the anti-science, anti-vax. And what's so paradoxical here is you've got the same people who wouldn't take a vaccine, which has, you know, randomized trials, tens of thousands of people with overwhelming benefit to risk ratio. And there's the same people that would inject an experimental peptide in their blood. So none of it makes sense, really.
1: So what do you suggest to people? Because there's this feeling that, you know, I can do everything right. I can get the right amount of sleep. I can eat good food. I can get exercise, but I'm still breathing in microplastics or drinking forever chemicals. How do you empower individuals to feel that they can protect their health, especially the fact that, you know, a lot of these things require health insurance? We have a broken system.
0: Yeah, we have a big problem here because we don't have the kind of universal health care that every other high-income country does have, so that our fragmented setup is very poorly positioned to integrate these new things. And not only we have the barriers that have been entrenched for many decades, but we also have now the people that are running the public health agencies that are going against evidence. So it's a troubling time. Still, everyone has agency to, as you say, do their best with their lifestyle factors in terms of air quality, particularly indoors. There's things you can do. There's reducing the plastic burden intake, keeping an eye on the things that are in your home regarding forever chemicals. It's not enough, Manoush, but yeah, it's difficult. And this is not a good time, but hopefully it's just a transient one and that we'll get back on track eventually.
1: So if I go to see my doctor, what should I ask them? Because I feel like it hasn't really changed all that much in the last 20 years. What do you think people should be asking for?
0: Well, you're already ahead of the curve on the Shingrix vaccine, right?
1: Oh, good. Yes.
0: And that tells me you're over 50.
1: Yes.
0: That's the good age to really get ahead of what you could be seeing when you're 70 plus, because that's how long these diseases take to incubate.
1: Mm-hmm.
0: And of course, they start even before age 50. So the question is about heart disease. From that mammogram, why didn't you get the breast artery calcification defined to see if you're at high risk?
1: I didn't know about it.
0: Why hasn't your doctor given you a polygenic risk score for heart disease and all the common cancers and Alzheimer's disease?
1: Can I ask for that now?
0: Yeah. And why don't you have an ApoE4 to know if you're at risk for Alzheimer's? It used to be, Manoush, that you wouldn't want to know because nothing you could do. That couldn't be further from the truth now, because we know lifestyle has a big impact on at least deferring my years, the onset of mild cognitive impairment, no less Alzheimer's. So this idea of the Cassandra, you know, I don't want to know, we're past that stuff.
1: So even if it doesn't run in my family, do you think it's worth asking for those
0: tests? Yeah, the polygenic risk score, that set, basically it looks at every common disease, all the different cancers, atrial fibrillation, heart disease. And I think, you know, women, their biggest killer is heart disease, and a lot of them don't know it. And when you think about your parents, just because it doesn't run in your mother or your father's lineage, the point is you're getting this combination of genes.
1: Mm.
0: You could have a very different type of risk when you have this combination of genomic variants. So that's why polygenic risk scores are independently useful in determining the risk of a person not discernible from their family history.
1: Have you run the numbers on yourself? Like, given everything you know, what sort of habits are you integrating into your life? What sort of medications, if I may ask? How are you trying to live as long and well as possible?
0: Yeah, that's a really important question, because practice what you preach, right?
1: Yeah.
0: So doing all the research for superagers changed my position. I always was an advocate for aerobics, and I had not done hardly any resistance training or balance training. And now I'm onto that several times a week. So that was a big change. The second big change for me was I had very chaotic sleep habits of staying up very late. And now that's a big thing. I've taken my deep sleep from various things, particularly regularity, up from a terrible number. It's in the right direction. I wish it was even better. In addition to all that, because my polygenic risk score tells me I'm at high risk for heart disease, even though it never was in either parent.
1: Mm.
0: I was taking a statin, but then I developed terrible muscle cramps.
1: Hmm.
0: So I want to keep my LDL very low. And so I'd done that with the injectable drug Repatha that I take. And the polygenic risk score should be routine. I don't know why the medical community doesn't adopt it universally, but that helps to at least know about the risk. And of course, there are other ways, as I mentioned, that we will know. And it's especially in women, postmenopausal women, we got to know if that person is got heart disease risk, because there's so much we can do about that.
1: Yeah, I feel like for women over 50, there's suddenly this new attention being paid on perimenopause, menopause, whether or not hormones are a good thing. There's certainly a lot of money being made on that. I read everything that's out there and I still don't know what to do. I feel like this abundance of information can make people a little crazy.
0: Right, right. Yeah, I think if you stick to the evidence and not just opinions, you know, there's evidence-based and then there's eminence-based.
1: Uh-huh.
0: Stick to the former. You'll be okay. Uh-huh. But you're only going to get that from the highest level of peer-reviewed journals and people who are committed to presenting the evidence in a forthright way.
1: I mean, this is what happens when information goes everywhere. Part of us wants to just be told what to do. We want there to be easy to understand rules, guidelines that we can follow without having to overthink it. Some of us get a little weird if we have too many data points. But I think what you're saying is we are heading into an era of personalized medicine that is extraordinary, and we need to do a better job to embrace it.
0: Absolutely. Particularly this field of longevity and healthy aging. It's a bit like the dis and misinformation that we saw throughout the COVID pandemic. We got to get this right, because there's so much opportunity here to promote healthy aging that a lot of people are not really aware of. And if we do get on track with this and people do get the right word, it can make a world of difference in their healthy age lives. Just lifestyle alone has been shown. If you start age 50 and you attend to all the things that we know, you can get 7 to 10 years more of healthy aging. And people don't even know that.
1: Mm.
0: So there's so much we can get out there that's really high quality information that should help people.
1: Right. And I think that was my biggest takeaway from your book, that it's really never too late to start changing your aging destiny.
0: Right.
1: We actually here at NPR partnered with Columbia University Medical School to do a clinical trial on the health benefits of incorporating short movement breaks into our days. Mm. We had 20,000 people sign up. I actually ended up writing a book about it that's coming out soon. And what we found was that older people actually had different challenges in terms of changing their lifestyle. You know, they're not stuck at a desk all day anymore. They're actually more active during the day.
0: Right.
1: But these long periods in the evenings from, say, 5 p.m. to 11 p.m., they would sit. But when they took these movement breaks, it not only helped them sleep better, improved their mood, and, you know, it improved their glucose levels. Mm. Overall, they just felt healthier. And it felt like a small thing they could do. You know, little changes can make a big difference.
0: Absolutely. You can be stronger than ever in your life when you're in your 70s and 80s. You can have the highest level of fitness, and all sorts of other great things can come. I mean, you might have been a bad sleeper. And of course, as we age, our sleep liability increases, but you can counter that with so many different things in your daily life. So you're absolutely right. This is critical. People, just because they're older, shouldn't be thinking it's too late. In fact, there's great opportunities to promote healthy aging at all ages.
1: That was Dr. Eric Topol. He's the author of Super Agers, an evidence-based approach to longevity. You can hear his full talk at TED.com. And what a great reminder that technology is changing treatments fast, but don't believe everything you hear about quick medical fixes. Thank you so much for listening to our episode about being a super ager. This episode was produced by Phoebe Lett. It was edited by Sanaz Meshkinpour and me. Our production staff at NPR also includes James Delahousie, Katie Monteleone, Fiona Guerin, Matthew Cloutier, Hersha Nahada, and Rachel Faulkner White. Our executive producer is Irene Noguchi. Our audio engineer was Jimmy Keeley. Our theme music was written by Ramtin Arablouei. Our partners at TED are Chris Anderson, Helen Walters, Roxanne Highlash, and Daniela Balarezzo. I'm Manoush Zomorodi, and you've been listening to the TED Radio Hour from NPR.
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8: This is Barbara Morgan, host of On Story from Austin Film Festival. This week on Story, we'll hear from screenwriters April Shee, who worked on shows like You're the Worst, This is America, and Dave. She's joined by Tripper Clancy, who wrote the script for 2019's Stuber and has worked on Netflix's I Am Not Okay With This. Later in this episode, we'll hear from screenwriter Craig Borton on writing the 2013 film Dallas Buyers Club, which starred Matthew McConaughey.

0: letter that President Trump has been seeking is not likely to happen anytime soon.
1: Iran proposed a new peace deal and says the U.S. has responded. But will it go anywhere? An expert on difficult diplomacy sees a possible path forward. On Sunday, May 3rd, this is All Things Considered. I'm Emily Feng. Coming up, we hear from two Palestinian entrepreneurs taking on trash in the West Bank. And hip-hop producer Adrian Young discusses being the creative vortex behind creating music both dark and beautiful.
2: I love sample-based music. I love when people sample my music. But when you are creating the sample, it's a different kind of expression, man.
1: Plus, some of NPR's best dressed get into how fashion and film can transform a story.
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4: Live from NPR News in Washington, I'm Janine Herbst. Iranian officials say they got a response from the U.S. on their latest peace plan, and Tehran's now reviewing it, but there's been no confirmation from either the Trump administration or Pakistan. Meanwhile, the Iranian government is preparing to pass a law that would restrict traffic on the Strait of Hormuz. Duri Buskaran has more from Istanbul.
5: Iranian state television reported the details of the proposed law, which include a permanent restriction on Israeli vessels from transiting the Strait of Hormuz. All ships would have to get authorization from Iran to pass through the strait, and ships from, quote, hostile countries would be required to pay war reparations in addition to tolls. Reparations are also part of a 14-point list of demands that Iran submitted to the U.S. this week through Pakistani mediators. For NPR News, I'm Duri Buskaran in Istanbul.
4: Gas prices in the U.S. are surging again, hitting their highest level in nearly 4 years. Oil prices have now risen more than $100 a barrel as the war in Iran disrupts global supply and shipping through the Strait of Hormuz. NPR's Windsor Johnston has more.
6: Experts say the national average for a gallon of regular is $4.44, and prices can go up even higher heading into summer. Patrick DeHaan is Gas Buddy's head of petroleum.
7: We could see the national average pushing closer to $4.75 or even that $5 gallon mark by Memorial Day.
6: Gas prices in some parts of California have topped $6 a gallon, while drivers in Seattle are paying close to $5.80. Galen Lewis lives in Whiting, Indiana, and says he's trying to limit his gas spending.
8: I only had to put $30 in it. I don't let it get that low because then it costs me 100 plus.
6: Since the conflict began, the average price of unleaded gas has jumped more than 40%. Windsor Johnston, NPR News.
4: The makers of an abortion pill are asking the Supreme Court to restore full access. This after a lower federal court in Louisiana temporarily ended telemedicine access nationwide. NPR's Amy Held reports.
9: In emergency appeals filed Saturday, makers of Mifepristone, Danko Laboratories, and GenBioPro are asking the Supreme Court to restore mail-order access. Around a quarter of all abortions in the U.S. are prescribed via telehealth, and most abortions are from medication. Friday, a federal appeals court granted a stay requested by Louisiana that affects the entire U.S., ruling the drug can only be distributed in person at clinics. 13 states where abortion is totally banned have no such clinics. Mifepristone blocks the hormone progesterone needed for a pregnancy to continue. It's also used in miscarriage care. The ruling sent providers and patients scrambling to understand what it means for access. Amy Held, NPR News.
4: You're listening to NPR News from Washington. The Performers Union SAG-AFTRA and Hollywood studio producers have reached a tentative new contract. As NPR's Mandalita Barco reports, it still needs approval.
10: SAG-AFTRA and the Alliance of Motion Picture and Television Producers didn't give details about the tentative contract, but they say it will cover performances in films, scripted primetime TV, streaming shows, and new media. The union's national board is set to meet in the coming days to review the terms before union members vote on whether to ratify it. The new contract is expected to cover the next 4 years and comes after a hard-won three-year contract in 2023. That's when union members went on strike for months before negotiators hashed out terms for protections against AI and other sticking points. The new contract may expand on those issues, and it was struck a month after the Producers Alliance made a new contract with the Writers Guild of America, which was also on strike 3 years ago. Mandalit Del Barco, NPR News.
4: Many NPR employees are members of SAG-AFTRA, but under a different contract. At the weekend box office, The Devil Wears Prada 2 took the top spot with an estimated $77 million in ticket sales domestically and $156 million globally. The sequel cost a reported $100 million to produce, much higher than the original's $35 million budget. In second place, Lion Gate's Michael, the Michael Jackson biopic, with $54 million. That's in its second weekend. I'm Janine Herbst, and you're listening to NPR News from Washington.
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14: From NPR News, this is All Things Considered. I'm Emily Fang. The war with Iran is in a deadlock. Despite a back and forth of peace plans, there is no permanent ceasefire. The newest proposal is from Iranian negotiators. This past week, they submitted a 14-point response to a previous U.S. proposal to end the conflict, and state media says the U.S. has responded. President Trump was vague when asked by reporters about the proposal on Friday.
15: So they want to make a deal, but I'm not satisfied with it, so we'll see what happens.
14: And the president has oscillated between comments like that one and threats to resume the American bombing campaign in Iran if he does not get a deal. All this has complicated negotiations, which the U.S. and Iran are holding through intermediaries. So how do leaders try to negotiate with countries they're in conflict with? Suzanne DiMaggio is an expert on that issue. She's a senior fellow at the Carnegie Endowment for International Peace, where she's conducted unofficial negotiations with countries that have no diplomatic relations with the United States, including with Iran. Welcome.
16: Glad to be with you. Thanks for having me.
14: So both the U.S. and Iran have indicated they think they're winning this conflict. How would you characterize the current state of peace talks with Iran?
16: Well, I would say right now we are in a stalemate, but the Iranians have now put forward a new proposal, which I think seems like a new opening. They had been assisting that the lifting of the U.S. naval blockade in the Strait of Hormuz was a precondition for any return to talks. But in this latest proposal, they appear to have dropped this precondition, and now they're instead proposing a 30-day period to negotiate a permanent end to the war. And I think that's what's important. They just don't want a temporary ceasefire. They want a permanent end. I think what it boils down to is this: the Iranians want a real negotiation with the understanding that both sides will have to make concessions. In other words, the unconditional surrender that President Trump has been seeking is not likely to happen anytime soon.
14: This sounds like progress, then.
16: I think it could be progress as long as the U.S. sees it that way. If they hold on to President Trump's wish for some magical thinking that the Iranians are going to come to the table and concede on everything, that's just not going to happen.
14: Where does the U.S. then go from here?
16: I think there's a potential way forward here, and that would be for the U.S. to announce the end of a blockade. And the Iranians, in turn, or perhaps simultaneously, if that could be negotiated, would declare the strait as open and commit to the negotiating process.
14: As you mentioned, there's no direct talks between U.S. and Iranian negotiators. They're going through diplomats from Pakistan, Oman in some cases. In the past, is there any way you can talk about perhaps some of the creative ways you've employed to get the two countries, the U.S. and Iran, talking, even though they cannot have face-to-face conversations?
16: It's a very good question. One way that I would recommend is what I would call secret talks about talks. And these days, it's very hard to do anything in secret, but I think it can be done. before the JCPOA was reached.
14: This was a nuclear agreement between the U.S. and Iran.
16: That's right. There were a series of secret talks that were convened mainly in Oman. And this was an opportunity for the Iranians and Americans to get together quietly, without the glare of cameras, without that pressure, to talk about what would be an acceptable set of parameters for the talks and what are the expected outcomes. Also to clarify intentions. And I think that went a long way towards establishing some degree of trust, but also a very realistic roadmap for getting there. That's missing at the moment. So that would be my suggestion. The Trump administration engaged in something similar with the North Koreans that I was also involved in. So this is a tried and true method to really get to direct discussions with an adversary.
14: There have been proposals for U.S. and Iranian officials to meet in Islamabad in Pakistan, but those have been called off. Was that a mistake?
16: I don't necessarily think that was a mistake, because if you remember, the context of that was quite actually weird. President Trump called for the talks, said they were going to happen, but in actuality, the Iranians never agreed to it. And I think one of the reasons is a high degree of distrust. The Iranians want to have a framework in place first and then meet using that framework as the basis for negotiations. So they want to proceed on an action-for-action basis to build confidence. And this is due to the distrust resulting from the surprise attacks in June 2025 and then in February 2026, which occurred while diplomatic talks were underway. So the Iranians are very wary. They don't want to walk into that trap again.
14: Suzanne DiMaggio, she's a senior fellow at the Carnegie Endowment for International Peace. Thank you.
16: It's my pleasure. Thanks.
14: The Iran war has much of the world's oil supply stuck in the Persian Gulf as blockades by Iran and the U.S. keep the Strait of Hormuz effectively closed.
17: Warship 121, this is Sepah Navy Station. You must alter course and go back to the Indian Ocean immediately. If you don't obey my order, you will be targeted. Out.
14: The Iranian military occasionally broadcasts threats like this one, trying to deter any captain who wants to chance passing through that narrow channel. And as a result, fuel and fertilizer prices have skyrocketed. A good chunk of the global economy is being affected by that choke point, dispelling any notion that cargo vessels are free to navigate through international waters peacefully. But if that's the case, what does that mean for other waterways that are critical to global trade? Ike Fryman is a Hoover Fellow at Stanford University, and he's been thinking and writing about this question a lot, most recently in a piece for Foreign Affairs. Welcome, Ike.
18: Thanks so much for having me, Emily.
14: Okay, so you write about choke points, economic choke points in particular. Define that for me.
18: The fact is, in a globalized world, we have just taken for granted that goods and people can move freely through international waters and international airspace. But that isn't the historical norm. In fact, it's kind of an accident of history that's been created by overwhelming American military power. And in wars and conflicts in the past, it's not uncommon for one country to disrupt transits of goods and people through straits and other waterways to try to put economic pressure on their adversary.
14: Is the risk of an enemy pressing down on, say, the U.S.'s economic choke points, is that risk increasing? As you imagine, this is not a new invention in warfare, but is it happening more frequently now?
18: There's a risk that it could. And there's both physical choke points and virtual choke points that come when the whole world economy is totally dependent on supply from one place. Taiwan is the most obvious of these. Taiwan makes 90% of the world's advanced semiconductors, but 99% of the NVIDIA GPUs that are training the next generation of cutting-edge AI models.
14: These are semiconductor chips.
18: Yes. Never in world history has a technological revolution depended so much on a single product from a single place. And as a result, if these factories in Taiwan are disabled or destroyed, that could set the global economy back years.
14: We're all paying attention to Iran right now and the choke points there. Why think about China and Taiwan
18: Because if Iran took 20% of global oil supply offline, and just that threatened the United States with a recession and prompted a bitter political backlash, including in the president's own party, the dependence of our economy, of the world economy, on Taiwan and the goods that travel on the sea routes around Taiwan is an order of magnitude more.
14: How have these vulnerabilities been built up? Is it through accident, or is it simply becoming easier for smaller powers to enact pain on bigger powers and leverage that asymmetry?
18: In some cases, it's because there's just one company that has the technology to make something incredibly precise and complicated. But in other cases, countries deliberately pursue strategies to build choke point leverage over one another. The United States has done that with the dollar system. The fact that the world depends on dollars to do exchanges between banks gives the United States power to threaten other countries with financial sanctions, pushing them out of the dollar system. And China has been developing choke points of its own, most famously critical minerals.
14: Now that we have a multipolar world, there are countries that are just as, perhaps more powerful than the U.S. in certain aspects, like China, as you just mentioned. Is this a symptom of American hegemony perhaps slipping?
18: I would frame it in another way, which is that in a hyper-globalized economy, if you can control economic choke points, then no amount of American military power can solve that problem for the American people. And China has demonstrated this vividly in the last 12 months by weaponizing the export of these critical minerals to the entire world, which essentially threatens not only the United States, but everyone. If the United States or China ever decided to restrict the flow of semiconductors in and out of Taiwan, they would be causing a massive global financial and economic shock. And potentially most of the world would then line up on the other side to call for bringing those chips back online.
14: What can countries do to prepare then?
18: It's a difficult thing because the institutions of the world economy were not set up to deal with problems like this. But I think what countries can do is form coalitions based on the principle of economic security and try to diversify their supply chains as much as possible so they don't depend on any one country. And this is going to be a long-term process of reorganizing the world economy. It can't be done overnight or in a year or two.
14: Ike Fryman is a Hoover Fellow at Stanford University. His latest book is Defending Taiwan, A Strategy to Prevent War with China. Thanks.
18: Thanks, Emily.

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I'm Janine Herbst with these headlines. A cargo ship near the Strait of Hormuz says it was attacked by several small craft, according to a British military monitor. This as Iran gets ready to pass legislation to claim control of the strait, through which 20% of the world's oil and natural gas transit. The U.S. blockade of the strait continues. Meanwhile, Iran says the U.S. responded to its latest peace plan to end the war in Iran, though Washington hasn't confirmed that. The war is now in its third month. And lawmakers plan to hold a special session in Alabama tomorrow on redrawing its congressional maps. This follows a Supreme Court ruling last week narrowing how race could be used as a factor in redistricting. I'm Janine Herbst, NPR News.

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1: This is All Things Considered from NPR News. I'm Emily Fang. In the Israeli-occupied West Bank, Palestinians are not allowed to move freely. They are subject to checkpoints and random gate closures around towns, which forces them to wait for hours and take long, circuitous routes. This exacerbates many other problems, like garbage disposal. NPR's Eleanor Beardsley met two young entrepreneurs trying to do something about it.
2: In a dimly lit cement block warehouse near the West Bank Palestinian city of Ramallah, a line of machines is humming away. A conveyor belt brings plastic trash up to one machine where it is shredded, washed, and dried, then fed into another contraption that melts the waste and spits it back out as plastic pellets.
3: From waste plastic into raw material again.
2: From waste plastic to raw material again, says mechanical engineer Ibrahim Ghazal, one of the co-founders of this new startup operation called Scrap Cycle Solution. We walk up some metal steps to a small office built on the roof of the facility. Ghazal's business partner and boyhood schoolmate Faris Abu Keshek says they got their idea after the Gaza war started 2.5 years ago and the situation got a lot worse.
4: The difficulty that we are facing after October 7th, after the war, and after the checkpoints that happened and the borders that they did.
2: The tightened restrictions and proliferating checkpoints have left Palestinians living among waste, with the garbage uncollected or piling up at places where it sat temporarily before. Abu Keshek shows me Ramallah's main garbage transfer station, which used to be cleared every day. Now a massive mound of garbage has collected. It teems with birds and stray dogs.
4: Behind me you can see a transfer station where all the waste is piled up, and more than 700 maybe tons of waste is at this transfer station at the moment.
2: This transfer station recently caught fire, smoldering for a week and releasing toxic fumes into the air. To get to the landfills, trucks loaded with garbage have to cross Israeli checkpoints, a long and sometimes dangerous process. Ghazal says the drivers face threats as they wait.
5: They spend hours on the checkpoints, other than the settlers attacking sometimes the truck drivers. It's very difficult to transfer the waste here.
2: The West Bank has two landfills in the north and south. The Palestinian Authority has appealed to open a third in the center, which Israel has repeatedly refused. Ghazal believes it's on purpose.
5: They want the people to feel the pressure. They don't want us to just have a thought that we can live comfortably. They want us to know that we can control where you go, we can control where your garbage goes, we control every aspect of your life.
2: In a statement, the Israeli military told NPR it is advancing on a construction permit for a third landfill in Judea and Samaria, using the biblical name for the West Bank. We visit the Ramallah office of the Japan International Cooperative.
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1: These Palestinians face living under Israeli military occupation.
2: So garbage is not just garbage. I mean, it reflects all of the political situation, you know, on the ground. It shows you how difficult it is to accomplish anything in this challenging area.
1: Abu Keshek and Ghazal, the two entrepreneurs trying to alleviate garbage problems with their recycling startup, approached the Japanese and other NGOs for help. They just want the West Bank to have what most other countries have. Abu Keshek visited a recycling plant in Israel.
3: When I went to that facility inside and saw how they operate and how it's done and how it's supposed to be done, I was astonished. I called Ibrahim at that exact moment. As soon as I entered, I told him, I can't believe what I'm seeing. You can see many piles of tons of compressed plastic in one place, cardboards in one place. They have the metals in one place.
1: But with all the restrictions on the West Bank, they knew they had to start small. So they began with plastics, which make up 16% of garbage. They have managed to get some help from one outside quarter.
4: My name is Arthur Dong, and I'm a professor at Georgetown University's McDonough School of Business.
1: Dong's master's class worked on the feasibility study for the startup. He says the project is meaningful and viable with proper funding.
4: Obviously, you know, cross currents of politics involved here because of Israeli occupation that is in desperate need to address this long-term problem of how to dispose of waste.
1: Back at the recycling facility, Abu Keshek and Ghazal say there are 72 manufacturers in the West Bank that can use their plastic pellets, so they're not giving up, despite the obstacles faced by West Bank entrepreneurs.
3: This is the challenge to us. This is what makes us work harder.
5: We don't quit. No. We have to fight what's going around us. We have to be patient. We have to be ambitious. We can't just stop.
1: We have to succeed, they say, for us and for the Palestinian people. Eleanor Beardsley, NPR News, Ramallah in the Israeli-occupied West Bank.
6: Hip-hop music sample songs from almost every corner of the earth. You may have heard Dr. Dre and Snoop Dogg's sample of The Edge, originally released in 1967 as a jazz instrumental by David McCallum and produced by David Axelrod. That spy thriller sound of the 60s and 70s shaped the musician and composer Adrian Young. And the music he's produced for artists like Kendrick Lamar, the Wu-Tang Clan, and Jay-Z often has a cinematic feel. And now Adrian Young has a new album out called Young. And we asked him what it's like now to be a composer who is sampled himself, and why movies and music go so well together.
7: People have to realize that great music is cinematic. As somebody that loves very dark cinematic music, but somebody who also equally loves beautiful romantic cinematic music, I wanted to create music that is as dark as it is beautiful. Respond to Sound, man. This is the kind of song that I wanted somebody like a David Axelrod and Charles Stepney to create, hooking up with like a Cannonball Adderley in 72. Something funky, jazzy. This kind of music that I like to refer to as like psych or cinematic soul, it is based on, for me, what my golden era of music is, which is from 68 to 73. And in that period, there were not many black composers that got the budget and the opportunity to do music like this. So I take pride to be able to create music like this and follow in the steps of great black composers using our soul, jazz, and blues core to mix with this classical sentiment to find something new.

0: When you listen to one of the songs, such as Clockwise, you can hear me as a DJ, as a collector of records. You could hear me as a producer. You could hear me as a composer that is trying to create a lot of psychological tension in order to let you know it's okay at the end. This is my eponymously named album because I feel like I worked all my life to make this album. It's something where I talk about me going from the sampler to the symphony. So essentially, in 96, I got a sampler, and I soon realized that the records I was sampling inspired me much more than the drift of music I was making. This is Galt, and I actually named it Galt as a dedication to Galt McDermott, because he used that kind of electric harpsichord sound to create some funky, nasty breaks that was sampled by so many cats in hip-hop. So this is my dedication to Galt McDermott. Me being a child of hip-hop, hip-hop is the Brie Coolidge of vinyl culture. Hip-hop sampled everything from jazz to country, but hip-hop used a microscope to say this part's dope, that part's dope. It exposed later generations to music they would have never heard. I love sample-based music. I love when people sample my music. But there's a whole other side that I feel like a lot of hip-hop producers are missing. Because yes, you can find yourself in the sample. But when you are creating the sample, and when you are orchestrating the music, and when you're also playing, it's a different kind of expression, man.
1: That was Adrian Young talking about his new album, Young. If you ever get to go to Nairobi, you will almost certainly see or use them. Brightly painted minibuses blasting music through traffic, called matatus. Legally, they're public transport, but culturally, they're something much, much more. Emmanuel Agunza takes us inside one of these moving worlds.
2: You don't just board an Onyx bus. It swallows you whole. The second you step inside, the sound engulfs you. Gospel, gengeton, Afrobeats, all competing at volumes that make conversation pointless. And today I've scored the front seat, riding for about 30 minutes with Henry Mwindi, the owner, from Nairobi's Central Business District out to Dandora in Eastlands. 8 TV screens flash music videos around the cockpit alone, 16 in total. Blue LEDs chase each other across the ceiling. Every surface is painted. Pictures of footballers, rappers, politicians in wild chromatic detail. I asked Mwindi if 16 screens isn't a little excessive.
3: Yeah. You go to a fancy club. How many screens do they have? They have so many screens.
4: Well, they will have
3: so,
4: multiple screens.
3: Exactly, yes. Multiple screens. So the same thing. This is a fancy place. This is a fancy vehicle with fancy people.
2: Onyx is new and already the most popular bus on this route. The graffiti, the music, the young crew.
3: Onyx is part of the culture of the matatu. This culture, it can't be stopped. It's like a wave. This is a season for Onyx, and of course among many other nganyas, we call them nganyas.
2: Nganya is slang for these blinged out vehicles, privately owned minibuses that operate as public transport. But over the past decade, they've become something else entirely. Moving canvases, mobile sound systems, rolling declarations of what young Nairobi finds cool right now. I ask Mwindi what makes one matatu stand out from another. He lands on a metaphor that says as much about him as it does about the matatus.
3: It's like a woman who has done very nice makeups on herself. Obviously, you'll identify her. You'll be able to point out at her in town, all right? Compared to a woman who is just, you know, a lady who is just there. Mm-hmm. And no makeups, no nothing.
2: Our driver today on the morning shift is Dennis Kimani. Chains around his neck, music in his bones. He tells me the playlist follows a strict schedule.
5: From 6
3: AM to 7 or 8, that's gospel.
4: Oh, you play gospel?
3: Yeah.
5: Yeah.
3: Every day, from 8 to 10 R&B, old school R&B, from 10 to 12, old school hip-hop, from 12, trap.
2: Kimani adjusts his chains and laughs. To drive Anganya, you have to match the energy of the bus.
3: When you're Anganya driver, you have to look like that Anganya. Anganya is clean, he's hyped up. So you have to be clean, you have to be hyped up, happy. Like, you have to be jovial.
4: Yeah.
3: Yeah, you're getting me? A certain style. Yeah.
2: We roll into Dandora, kids line the road, shouting as the bass spills into the street. In a city that can feel chaotic, unequal, exhausting, these vehicles hit like a huge jolt of voltage, like resistance to boredom, like youth insisting on being seen and heard. Henry leans towards me over the music.
3: If you have not experienced the Matatu culture, that is the Nganya culture, then you should never say that you are in Nairobi.
2: The light changes. Kimani eases forward. The bass throbs again. Riding one isn't just commuting. It's like being inside the city's pulse. For NPR News, I'm Emmanuel Igunza in Nairobi.
1: This is All Things Considered from NPR News. Tax day just passed, so you don't have to think about your taxes for another year, right? Wrong. Our friends at LifeKit say you could be making better tax choices now that'll save you money the next tax day, like putting some money into a retirement account. LifeKit host Mario Sagara walks us through how, what the two main types of retirement accounts are, and why it doesn't matter that much which one you choose.
6: Amanda Holden is a financial educator and author of the book How to Be a Rich Old Lady, and she's constantly getting the question, what's better, a 401k or a Roth IRA? Her answer?
7: All retirement accounts are good.
6: Retirement accounts are bank accounts that hold investments. And one reason everybody's always telling you to put money in them is that the stock market allows you to generate much higher returns than if you just put your savings in a bank account.
8: And to kind of participate in broader economic growth.
6: Here's former Planet Money co-host Mary Childs.
8: So as the economy around you is growing and more transactions are happening and businesses are growing, stocks are going to be going up. And you want to be a part of that. You don't want to get left behind.
6: So that's a reason to invest in general. But the reason to put your retirement savings into one of these special retirement-specific accounts, that's all about taxes. Holden says you can think of retirement accounts as a kind of tax shelter for your investments. And there are two main types.
7: Because, of course, they had to make multiple different types of retirement accounts. It couldn't just be simple.
6: On the one hand, you have your traditional accounts. That could be an IRA, a 401k, a 403b, something like that. 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Mark Gallegos is a CPA and partner at the accounting firm Porty Brown in Chicago. He gave me an example.
9: Let's just say I decided to contribute $20,000 to my 401k.
6: Let's say his effective tax rate was 25%. 25% savings on $20,000.
9: It would save you $5,000 in tax savings.
6: So that's the cool thing, right?
9: In a way, you're using the government's money to help grow your retirement.
6: Then you invest the money, it grows tax-free, and you pay taxes once you start making withdrawals in retirement. The thinking is you may very likely have a lower tax rate when you retire than you do now because your income will probably be lower. Okay, so on the other hand, you have Roth accounts. You'll recognize these because they all say Roth in the title. Roth IRA, Roth 401k.
7: Roth is the reverse. You are paying income taxes up front, but later on, you won't have to pay any income taxes when you pull the money out.
6: Which means you'll never pay taxes on your investment profits. There are other differences between the two types of accounts, having to do with income limits and contribution limits and whether you're required to make withdrawals at a certain age. And Holden says which type of account you should prioritize right now depends in part on your current tax rate. But keep in mind, we can't tell the future. Tax law is always changing, and we don't know what rates will be when you retire. So she says,
7: we can debate all day about whether Roth or traditional is better, but I think it obfuscates the point, which is that all retirement accounts are good because all of them allow you to grow your money tax-free.
6: Other than that, Holden says probably the best thing you can do is give yourself some tax diversification. Put money in both kinds of account. And most importantly, don't let confusion stop you from getting started. For NPR News, I'm Mariel Segarra.
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1: Democrats are feeling pretty good about capturing the House this fall, but the Senate has more power, and it's harder to imagine Democrats capturing that. So what is the handful of states that will determine if Republicans remain in charge? We have an assessment tomorrow on Morning Edition from NPR News.
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3: I'm Janine Herbst with these headlines. The makers of the abortion pill mifepristone are asking the Supreme Court to keep the drug available through telehealth. An appeals court ruled that it must be prescribed in person temporarily. The ban stays in place nationwide for now. Seven countries in the OPEC Plus group, including Russia and Saudi Arabia, agreed today on a modest oil output in June. It's largely a symbolic gesture as long as the Iran war disrupts Gulf oil supplies through the Strait of Hormuz. And it's World Press Freedom Day. The United Nations agency UNESCO says it's a day to promote press freedom as a key driver for peace and security and to remember those who lost their lives in the pursuit of a story. I'm Janine Herbst, NPR News.

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1: This is All Things Considered from NPR News. I'm Emily Fang. In 1999, two students at Garfield High School in Seattle heard disturbing rumors about one of their school's most beloved teachers, Tom Hudson. He taught biology and led an elite outdoors program that took students scuba diving and mountain climbing.
2: Being treated as adults, as like not just as kids, as like people who knew things, who had skills, we were able to learn these skills, do these things that are hard, that are complicated. We were proud of it.
1: But when two students reported what they heard about Mr. Hudson, chaos erupted. Adults closed ranks and schoolmates turned on those they believed were responsible for ruining a beloved teacher's career. And then one day, a voice on the school intercom announced that Mr. Hudson was dead. Isilda Raftery is one of the students who reported Mr. Hudson back then. Today, she is an investigative journalist at member station KUOW in Seattle. And in the podcast, Adults in the Room, Raftery re-reports the story to understand what really happened in 1999. And a warning, this conversation includes sexual content and a mention of suicide. Welcome, Isilda.
3: Hi, Emily.
1: So this story starts when your principal at the time is put on leave for an inappropriate relationship with a student. What was that relationship, and what did that have to do with the teacher, Tom Hudson?
3: So I was on the student newspaper at the time with my best friend, Ella Hushagen, and we decided to dedicate an entire issue of the paper to this question. What is an appropriate relationship between a teacher and a student? And we learned at that point from a reporter on the paper that a friend of hers was being abused by the outdoors leader, and that was our biology teacher, Tom Hudson. And we were hearing that he was giving boys pornography, that he was taking boys out on his boat. But then we also heard he had kicked a student in anger, and it all together, all pieced together, felt like, we need to tell someone about it. So we actually both told different adults, and that got the ball rolling on this investigation into a very dearly beloved teacher at our high school.
1: What happened to the school's investigation ultimately?
3: The investigation went on about 2.5 months. There's a school district investigator that is parked at my high school, Garfield High School in Seattle, and he is asking students questions all day long. And then we hear that Mr. Hudson has checked himself into a motel room north of Seattle and died by suicide.
1: 25 years later, you and Ella decide to reinvestigate what happened. You set out to find if the allegations you heard back in high school were true. What did you find?
3: Yeah, so Ella and I wanted to know if the allegations were true because we'd always felt somewhat responsible. Like, had we forwarded along rumors, and did those essentially drive a man to his death? And you can intellectually know that no one person or thing is to blame for someone dying by suicide. But you can also in your heart of hearts go, yeah, but did I trigger it? And that's a horrible feeling.
1: That's a lot to live with.
3: It's a lot, yeah. And so we learned pretty early on in this investigation that the allegations that we had heard back then were true. And then we learned that it was much, much worse. The level of depravity that I've since learned about, it's astonishing. For the podcast, I spoke with three men on the record who told us about what they experienced. So in one case was a 17-year-old boy who had to talk Mr. Hudson down from killing himself. He had taken a shower with Mr. Hudson, and Mr. Hudson had been aroused in the shower and had been leering at him. And the trauma is very real. Mr. Hudson traumatized not just those boys individually, but their families, and an entire community is reeling and still thinking about this and processing it.
1: But before his death, did Mr. Hudson ever say anything about the allegations against him?
3: He denied them to that district investigator who came into Garfield and was interviewing everybody. But really, he admitted to most of it. He admitted to the naked showers, and he chalked it up to horseplay.
1: To me, so much of this series is about trust, losing trust, and that really scary moment when you find out the adults in the room, to reference the name of your show, that they're not who they appear to be. Are there lessons you learned revisiting this period, now that you are an adult, that you want listeners to take away?
3: For me, the big lesson is a bit of a disheartening one, which is that even when the adults do the right thing, the system may not be there to support them. So just looking present day, you know, I have an example of a girl who brought allegations forward and they got rid of this teacher. They ousted him immediately. And this is all within Seattle Public Schools. However, now that teacher is at a different school district, because the way the system is set up is that that school district cannot get information from Seattle Public Schools about other allegations. There was no investigation. The teacher quit. So for me, it's been a bit of a betrayal, realizing it's not just human fallibility, but also the systems that are not set up to investigate allegations.
1: That's Isolde Raftery. She's managing editor at KUOW Public Radio in Seattle. She's the host of Adults in the Room, a new 7-part series, which you can find at KUOW.org or wherever you listen to podcasts. Thank you.
3: Thank you.
1: And if you or someone you know may be considering suicide or is in crisis, call or text 988 to reach the Suicide and Crisis Lifeline. One of the most anticipated movies of the year is strutting into theaters this weekend, The Devil Wears Prada 2.
4: Hello.
5: Well, look what TJ Maxx dragged in.
4: Sorry, who is this? Do you know her?
1: Coming 20 years after the 2006 film about a young journalist's time in the trenches of a top fashion magazine. And with the world of haute couture back on display in a theater near you, we thought it was a perfect time to talk movies and fashion this week on Cineplexity, our weekly conversation where talking about the movies allows us to talk about everything else. Here to walk us down the runway is Gene Demby, host of NPR's Code Switch, and Barry Hardiman, a senior editor at NPR, who's sitting next to me in the studio. And while she may work behind the scenes, Barry, you dress like an A-lister.
6: Oh,
1: from
6: goodness. No, like a B-movie, really. Yeah.
1: Barry, let's start with you. For the uninitiated, what films for you are a good reminder of the ways movies both set trends and reflect fashion styles, however niche, out to the wider world?
6: I think about it in two ways. So one is the way in which the fashion influences the character, and then the other is the way in which those choices then reflect upon, you know, the wider world. So, and that second one is the one that I think we're all sort of aware of, right? Like, those are the movies like It Happened One Night, you know, where Clark Gable takes off his shirt and he is bare-chested, he is not wearing an undershirt, and, you know, sales of undershirts plummet. People just stop wearing them.
7: Perhaps you're interested in how a man undresses. You know, there's a funny thing about that. Quite a study in psychology. No two men do it alike.
6: You know what I mean? Or Annie Hall wearing menswear and, you know, Diane Keaton.
1: Yes.
6: Like, all of a sudden, we were all trying to learn how to tie a tie, you know?
8: You play very well.
9: Oh, yeah? So do you. Oh, God, what a dumb thing to say, right? I mean, you say it, you play well, and then right away, I have to say you play well.
6: But I will say, like, I think the thing that's most personal to people, right, or I hope that as people are listening, they're thinking about it, is that costume is character. What I love so much is when I think of, you know, a character and I think of the clothes. So you've seen this all over the internet, but the Waiting to Exhale, where she's throwing the cigarette behind her and the car's in flames, and she is in a white satin floor-length robe.
10: Ma'am, were you aware your car was on fire?
11: Yes.
10: Did you start this fire, ma'am?
6: Full gold earrings, gold choker, bustier, short length dress. And I was like, okay, this is main character energy. Like, that is so important to that character. And then later, to me, when I tried to find a white satin robe that wasn't too long. Because I'm not as tall as Angela Bassett.
8: Did you try to burn down a car?
6: I can't say on the radio.
1: Gene, what about you?
8: I mean, it's funny listening to Barry talk about this, because it's like one of the things you hear Hollywood costume designers talk about a lot is that contemporary costume design is often overlooked, right? Obviously not in a movie like Devil Wears Prada or a sequel, right? Mm. But a lot of times contemporary costume design is doing a lot of heavy lifting and telling you who the character is, and is doing so in a less sort of maybe ostentatious, maybe less obvious way than like period pieces, right? Or as my wife calls them, bonnet films, right? Like, right? Like in those movies, those movies are the ones that tend to get a lot of attention when it comes to like award season or whatever. But there are movies of which, and we're going to get into some of them, but that are like much more contemporary.
1: Barry, you're getting at this a little bit already. What you said about costume as character is so true. When I get dressed in the morning, I think about what character am I playing today? And the clothes I wear, I kind of like my costume. And my life, maybe not like a movie, but we can pretend.
6: Yeah,
1: so I'm curious, are there any films that have impacted your personal style that influenced the way you dress?
6: Yes, all of them, depending on the character that I want to play that day. But I will say, when I was growing up, we watched a lot of really old movies in my house, and I can remember watching Top Hat, which is a 1935 musical with Ginger Rogers in it, and I became totally obsessed with the dress that she wears in when she's dancing with Fred Astaire in Cheek to Cheek.

0: It is this totally diaphanous, entirely, and I realized today when I looked at it again, it's like this, it's backless, but somehow she looks like the feathers are coming out of her, but in the most yes. gorgeous way. And I remember thinking, oh, that is a thing that changed this person into something otherworldly. Mm. And if you love clothes, you can take a little bit of each of those characters with you when you get dressed. And so, you know, I've never in my life worn a ballet flat and not thought about Audrey Hepburn in Sabrina or any of the Givenchy films. You know, I always am like, okay, there I am. I'm a little bit Audrey Hepburn.
1: Gene, which characters do you take with you when you get dressed?
2: Oh, man. So from two different films, from two different decades, very different films. So the first one was Love Jones, a beloved movie from 1997 that starred Nia Long and Lorenz Tate.
3: Who am I? It's not important. But they call me brother to the night. And right now, I'm the blues in your left thigh.
2: I'm not the biggest fan of this movie. I loved it when I was a kid and I watched it recently. I was like, oh, I don't know. It's kind of thin, but the movie is almost entirely powered by the chemistry between the two leads and vibes. And so, like, the characters are, like, early career creatives. So, you know, there's a lot of, like, you know, big, thick sweaters, you know, oversized jeans, like some
0: yes.
2: gorgeous leather jackets. Like, they just look so good. Everybody in this movie looks so good. And the movie's like very, like, it's like a lot of low light, a lot of shadows, a lot of jazz playing. So when I was in high school, it felt like the kind of, the cool that like a bookish kid like me, mm-hmm. you know, from the inner city, like it's kind of cool that I could attain. I couldn't be Method Man. You know what I mean? So I spent a lot of my like young adult life with like way too many oversized, ribbed, thick, like turtlenecks, long leather jackets, you know, in part because of that movie. But like it's like a plus later with this forgotten caper flick with Julia Roberts and Clive Owen from 2009 called Duplicity.
4: You actually think what? I'm playing you?
5: Well, it's crazy, right?
4: This felt like an assignment to you, 3 days, all this. What was the objective? Rug burn?
2: Duplicity is a sort of fizzy, maybe romantic comedy, mm-hmm. maybe spy thriller. They're both playing two spies who are kind of falling in love with each other. And they set up a con together, but they may be kind of like actually conning each other. And so there's a scene in that movie where Clive Owen like steps out of this convertible in Rome. It's a sunny day. Uh-huh. And he's wearing this fitted, tailored khaki suit with a like white shirt and a button at the top and these aviator sunglasses. And I'm like, I remember like being in the theater, like, do I need to have a tailored khaki suit? Like,
0: yes.
2: I would have no place to wear that thing. But I wanted to have the kind of life where like I needed to wear a suit like that. I wanted that suit and the life that required that suit.
1: Before we end this conversation, I want to leave listeners with an object of clothing that you continue to obsess over that stays with you from a film that you've watched. Maybe it's the long black vinyl trench coat from The Matrix or Marilyn Monroe's white dress and The 7-Year Itch. Gene, do you want to go first?
2: I mean, we're just about The Matrix, but in that movie, Morpheus, played by Lawrence Fishburne, wears these like very famous like rimless sunglasses, mm-hmm. like sort of like the epitome of form over function, because there's no way you could actually rock those things like walking down the street. Like a stiff breeze would blow them off your face, but they look so dope.
6: Unfortunately, no one can be told what the Matrix is. You have to see it for yourself.
2: Like, what if the glasses were just like stripped down, instead of like having all this architecture, stripped down to this, so basically nothing, right? Like to just the things that made them the coolest.
0: An iconic piece of clothing that I continue every time I'm in a department store, I'm like, oh, look, polka dots. I am telling you, Pretty Woman, when I saw her, it's not even the dress. It's not the red dress. It's literally a minor dress, but she has a matching hat. It's like a brown satin polka dot situation. It's the one where Jason Alexander hits on her in kind of like a disgusting way.
7: Having a nice time, Vivian?
8: Yeah, I'm having a great time.
7: Must be quite a change from Hollywood Boulevard, huh?
0: Every time I read in a magazine, which I recently did, that polka dots are back, I am like, they never went away. Did anyone see Pretty Woman, a problematic film that we all still love a little bit because of the fashion? So wear your polka dots with pride.
1: 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That's NPR senior editor Barry Hardiman and Gene Demby, host of Code Switch. Thank you both so much.
0: Thank you.
2: Thank you, Emily.

0: For Sunday, that's All Things Considered from NPR News. I'm Emily Fay. Thank you for listening, and we will talk again soon.
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0: most of the children's books in the downtown Chattanooga Public Library are the gift of one family. This is your local history minute on WUTC. In the late 1800s, Luther Stong owned one of the first drugstores in Chattanooga. Despite inheriting that great fortune, his daughter, Margaret, worked her entire life as a school teacher in the Hamilton County school system, at the Bright School, and at an army school in Germany. Upon her death in 2005, she directed that her residuary estate be divided among several important local charities, including 26% for the downtown Chattanooga Public Library, with a special directive to purchase children's fiction. And every single book in that collection contains a dedication to her father, Luther Stong. This was your Local History Minute on WUTC.
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Welcome to The Middle. I'm Jeremy Hobson. Change is hard. Change will do you good. We change all the time, sometimes because of outside events and sometimes because we want to transform ourselves into something better. We change our preferences, our politics, our religion, our identities. So this hour, we want to know how you have changed yourself or your mind on something that really matters. Joining us, Benoit Denizet Lewis, author of the book, You've Changed, The Promise and Price of Self-Transformation. And John Wood Jr., National Ambassador for Braver Angels. This show was previously recorded, so we're not taking any more live calls, but you can leave a message at 844-4MIDDLE. Stay right there. The Middle starts right after the news.

0: Live from NPR News in Washington, I'm Janine Herbst. President Trump says the U.S. will help ships leave the blockaded Strait of Hormuz starting tomorrow. He says the project will assist what he calls neutral and innocent countries affected by the U.S.-Israeli war in Iran that's now in its third month. The blockade has strangled some 20% of the world's oil that transits through the strait, leading to soaring crude oil and gas prices worldwide. Trump didn't identify the countries or say how this plan will work. This as Iran is preparing a law to take control of the strait. Tehran also says the U.S. has sent a response to Iran's latest peace plan proposal and that Tehran is reviewing it, but Washington hasn't confirmed that. U.S. Attorney Jeanine Pirro says a buckshot pellet from the shotgun used in the White House Correspondents' Dinner attack has been recovered from the bulletproof vest of the Secret Service agent who was shot. NPR's Rob Stein has more.
1: Appearing on CNN, Pirro said a pellet that came from the suspect's shotgun was found in the fiber of the vest that saved the agent's life.
2: He hit at that Secret Service agent. He had every intention to kill him and anyone who got in his way, on his way to killing the President of the United States.
1: The 31-year-old suspect, Cole Thomas Allen of Torrance, California, has been charged with attempted assassination, transporting firearms across state lines, and discharging a firearm during a violent crime. Allen could face additional charges. Rob Stein, NPR News.
0: Alabama's governor is calling a special legislative session tomorrow to redraw congressional maps after the Supreme Court struck down a Louisiana district because the map was based on race. NPR's Debbie Elliott reports.
3: Alabama is asking the Supreme Court to lift restrictions in voting rights cases that prevent it from redistricting until the 2030 census. Republican Attorney General Steve Marshall says it's time for Alabama to be treated like most other states when it comes to redistricting.
4: The current state of affairs in our state is not what was existing at the time the Voting Rights Act came to fruition.
3: Hard-fought civil rights gains are at risk, says Shalala Dowdy, a voter from Mobile who sued to get a second black member of Congress.
5: This is about taking power away from black people. It's taking representation away from black people. It's taking a voice away from black people. It's pulling us out of the room.
3: Louisiana is also drawing new congressional districts after its high court victory. Debbie Elliott, NPR News.
0: The Pentagon says it's searching for two service members who went missing in a joint military exercise in Morocco. The U.S. Africa Command says they were taking part in African Lion 2026, an annual event with U.S. forces, NATO countries, and African nations. The Pentagon says the soldiers went missing during a recreational hike. This is NPR. The FIFA World Cup takes place across the U.S., Canada, and Mexico this summer, and there's a lot for fans to look forward to. But as NPR's Rafael Nam reports, some are deciding not to come.
6: Ty Malagani in Alabama was excited at first. He was hoping to take his family to see the U.S. national team. Then he saw the high ticket prices and how much hotels and flights would cost.
7: That was really what started this kind of big sigh of maybe this isn't going to work out the way I hoped it would.
6: Some fans overseas also say they are against some of the Trump administration policies and will not come as a result. FIFA and the White House say the World Cup will be a big success, but the hotel industry is saying bookings so far in the U.S. are not as high as they had expected, and that's raising concerns with only weeks to go before the tournament. Rafael Nam, NPR News.
0: Kimi Antonelli has won the Miami Grand Prix for his third consecutive Formula One victory. The 19-year-old Mercedes driver started from the pole today, but had a slick start on a damp surface at the Miami International Auto Dome. Threats of heavy rain led F1 to move up the start of the race by 3 hours, and although there was an early morning heavy thunderstorm with lightning strikes directly over the Hard Rock Stadium, it did clear out by the time the event started. The Canadian Grand Prix is next for F1. It takes place in Montreal later this month. I'm Janine Herbst, and you're listening to NPR News from Washington.
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9: only constant is change, then how have you changed yourself or your mind in a big way? Welcome to The Middle. I'm Jeremy Hobbs, along with our DJ Tolliver. And Tolliver, this hour's topic is not as newsy as some that we take on here at The Middle, but it's kind of connected to everything that we end up talking about.
10: You know, Jeremy, today it's like the callers are the news, okay? It's
9: absolutely
10: still a newsy day. It's just the
9: callers
10: of our
9: are the news. Well, let's hope that they're good callers and good news today. The change is what we're talking about this hour. People who change their habits or are born again into religion or who leave their religion, who reinvent themselves, who change their gender identity. And of course, in the theme of our show, we want to hear from people who have changed their views on important issues or their politics. So call us and tell us how you have changed at 844-4-MIDDLE. That's 844-464-3353. And we're going to get to your calls in just a moment. But first, last week, we asked how the war in Iran is affecting you. Here are some of the voicemails that came in.
11: Dedicated middle listener here, Daniel, calling from Utah. I think it's just one ineptitude after another. First, we had illegal tariffs that have driven up prices. Now we have illegal war that's put undue burden on so many in America. When will people say enough is enough?
12: I'm calling from Colorado. My best friend's son is deployed in the Middle East somewhere in this godforsaken war. I am very disturbed by the loss of human life. Our reputation around the world has been disgraced.
13: My name is Paul, calling from Philadelphia, PA, and with this Iranian thing, what a waste of money. What a waste of lives. Oh, we don't have money for health care. War, no problem. Killing people around the world, no big deal.
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9: Joining me this hour, Benoit Denizet-Lewis, author of the new book, You've Changed, The Promise and Price of Self-Transformation. Benoit, welcome.
14: Jeremy, thanks for having me.
9: And John Wood Jr. is also with us, National Ambassador for Braver Angels, which aims to bridge this country's political divide. John, welcome to you.
15: Thank you very much. It's great to be on with you.
9: Well, Benoit, let me start with you. You've written this great book looking at all the ways that we try to change. We're talking about everything from changing your sexual identity to your physical appearance to your personality. What did you find? Is there a theme that runs through it about change?
14: Yeah, well, I was interested in change from sort of two perspectives. One is the experience that the interior experience that the person feels when they feel like a new or different or changed person. What is that experience like? And it can be really exciting and empowering and it feels very true, or it can be very disorienting and confusing and scary. And so I was interested in sort of looking at that in the ways that both for ways that we want to change and then ways that change sort of happens to us and we have to sort of reckon with it. And then secondly, I was really interested in sort of the politics of change, right? We talk about inner change as this self-transformation, this thing that we engineer from some sort of deep sense of ourselves, when in reality, self-transformation is a kind of team sport. We change in relationship to other people. Our changes are celebrated or discounted or ridiculed, depending on sort of which way we're changing. So I was really interested sort of also in how the rest of us interpret the changes of others, whether that's politics, gender, faith. We have really some very sort of knee-jerk, incoherent ways that we interpret that.
9: Well, and how often do the big changes occur because of something that we do purposefully versus outside forces that we don't have control over?
14: I mean, I think it's a bit of both. I mean, you know, there were ways that I personally wanted to change. I wanted to become like a better friend. I wanted to be better in my relationships. So that was a kind of choice that I wanted to sort of seek out, right? We have these ways that we want to change ourselves. And then there are these moments, which I'm really, really interested in, whether it's moments that come from psychedelics or moments that come from tragedy or moments that are sort of mysterious. We're walking through the forest and we have an epiphany. We change our mind about something. We have very different priorities. Those were the kinds of changes that I was particularly interested in. These things that, these moments or these relationships that end up changing sort of the way that we go through the world and what's important to us. So I talk to a lot of people who experience that, and it can be really, really fun and really and scary because, it, you know, other people then have to judge our new perspective. And that can cause a lot of problems, whether it's we're changing our politics, we're changing our faith, our gender. All of that is sort of like other people are judging that.
9: Right. And John Wood Jr., that's a perfect opportunity for us to talk to you because you have seen up close how people change their political views or their deeply held beliefs or don't. What do you think causes someone to change their beliefs?
15: Well, I think it varies. I think that, you know, in my case, and I'm kind of a deluxe example of somebody who changed his mind on pretty big things because I went through a sort of a religious conversion or rather I sort of wound up, you know, kind of coming to a belief in God and eventually sort of an embrace of religion while also going through a political conversion. And these two things were related, but they were distinct in my case. And so there's a big story to go along with each of them. But what I'll note, though, is that in my case, the big transformations, they were a consequence of experiences that I had, to be sure, but they also were very much a consequence of an intentional kind of mode of reflection leading me through to new conclusions about things.
9: What do you mean by that?
15: But, well, what I mean is that I was somebody who was sort of, you know, curious and studiously attentive to the question of, you know, what is true in the absolute sense and also, you know, what is, you know, what is right, what is wrong, you know, what's true in the ethical sense and also what's true for human flourishing as it relates to public policy and so forth, right? And so, you know, in the context of, you know, being a young person, you know, working sort of for hope and change and so forth and fastening myself in a particular way, I wound up going through a series of sort of insights and reflections accompanied by experiences, but they landed me in a more conservative place. Mm. But you know what I tell people is that one thing that makes me a little bit different from some other folks who kind of went from left to right is that, as I tell folks, yeah, I didn't have an ugly divorce with liberalism. We're still on good terms, you know? Mm. And I
9: let me ask you, why does it seem right now like so many people, though, in this country are so averse to change, that they are stuck in their political beliefs, that nothing that happens would get them to change their political views?
15: Well, it's interesting because I think it relates to the same reality that in some cases does get people to change their views. And so, you know, the other way in which I think people change their minds sometimes is through trauma, frankly. I mean, particularly as it pertains to politics and religion and so forth. So, you know, you've got some people who grow up in a rigid, stifling, conservative environment, and it's traumatizing in a way that opens them up to a whole new kind of more progressive way of looking at things. And then you have people, and this was very sort of, you know, frequently stated in sort of, you know, the awakening of 2020 and so on and so forth. But you had people who thought of themselves as liberal, but they weren't liberal enough for their college friends and coworkers, and they had bad social experiences, which pushed them to the right. But in general, we stay in our partisan tribes because we are, I think, in some sense, traumatizing each other. We're tribalized against each other. And so my belief becomes the basis for my identity, which becomes the basis for my tribal allegiance and therefore my political allegiance. And so it's a big risk to your self-definition to change your mind because of those surrounding social factors. Mm. And that explains so much of our politics.
9: Yeah.
14: Jeremy, if I can just jump in really quick on that. Yeah. I mean, I think it's, you know, very few people seek to have their minds changed. I mean, it's so fascinating, right? On the one hand, like, we see that as a positive, that our mind has changed. Oh, you're malleable, you can change your mind. And then we're also very defensive. You know, like, if someone's trying to change our mind, we take a defensive posture. Bob Inglis, the South Carolina congressman who was a sort of has this great quote, and he says, "The heart decides and the head justifies."
15: Right.
14: And I think this is really true about a lot of shifts. in his case, sort of, he didn't believe in climate change. It was sort of a reflexive position. His family pushed him to rethink it. He did some evidence, but it was mostly a connection with a man who had faith who talked to him about climate change. And it was the combination of his family pushing him and this person who could speak his language, who could talk to him in a way that he understood, that changed his mind. And I think that's so true. So many political identity changers, especially the ones that I spoke to, we reflexively want to say, well, I looked at the evidence, right? It was clear. Suddenly I could see clearly. And oftentimes there is a lot more underneath that. There's a need for a new, we're shamed by our group and we need new friends. There's emotion underneath that. But the common claim among political identity changers, whether it's from Reagan to Mussolini, is I didn't change, my party changed. And it's an interesting thing, because every other identity change, pretty much folks are like, hey, I changed. You have to believe that I changed. I'm a new person. Political identity changers, for the most part, say that they didn't change.
9: It wasn't them. Right. A reminder that you can reach us at 844-4MIDDLE. That's 844-464-3353, or at listentothemiddle.com. And Tolliver, we should note that our current president, President Trump, has changed his political party in his lifetime. He used to be a Democrat, and previous presidents have changed their views on some pretty big issues.
10: Yeah, remember that President Obama who lit the White House in rainbow colors to celebrate the Supreme Court decision legalizing same-sex marriage was originally against it. Here he is in 2004 and then in 2012.
16: I believe that marriage is between a man and a woman. But I also detest the sort of bashing and vilifying of gays and lesbians, because I think it's unduly divisive. At a certain point, I've just concluded that for me personally, it is important for me to go ahead and affirm that I think same-sex couples should be able to get married.
9: I guess we can call that change you can believe in, Tolliver.
14: Flip-flopping used to be a thing that we would throw around at each other, but we don't anymore.
9: After John Kerry. Tolliver, what have you got for us here?
10: This is Gavin DeGraw with I Don't Want to Be. So funnily enough, he actually wrote this song to encourage his audience to not change. So there you have it. We're taking your calls next on The Middle.

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8: This is The Middle. I'm Jeremy Hobson. If you're just tuning in, The Middle is a national call-in show. 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This hour, we're asking how you have changed your mind about something big or made a big change in your life. 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
9: Just call us at 8444-MIDDLE. 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You can also write to us at listentothemiddle.com or on YouTube.
8: And I am joined this hour by author Benoit Denizet-Lewis, whose new book is called You've Changed, The Promise and Price of Self-Transformation, and Braver Angels, National Ambassador John Wood Jr. And let's get to a phone call because the lines are lighting up. Tommy is calling in from Augusta, Georgia. Tommy, how have you changed in a big way?
10: Well, for me, I think the change is more than just a singular event. And I think that the mindset of change can be really important. You know, I have a military background, and one thing that we always had to stress was whenever change is happening, you have to be ready for it, or you could lose on the battlefield. And, you know, those lessons can be translated directly over into the rest of the world, too. If you're not prepared for the change, you're going to get left behind.
8: Hmm. Can you think of an example where that was the case for you?
10: I don't know a specific one where maybe it was the case for me. You know, I can go back to those days in, you know, I served in Iraq and overseas and all. But I think nowadays you have this emergent market with the development of AI and so many things like that that are happening. And
8: yeah.
10: If you're not going out and being proactive, you're going to get left behind. You're going to be in a job that's going to disappear, or you're not going to have the skills to compete. And then you're banking on what, a retirement from a company that no longer needs you. Those things are not, you know, there's some cognitive dissonance there.
8: Yeah. Tommy, thank you for that. And thank you for your service. Benoit, you know, we just think about such a fast changing world right now. It brings up AI, it brings up being on the battlefield, and you have to be ready for whatever's going to change. What about that?
11: Yeah, I mean, I just, thanks for that call. I have a student in, I teach this class on transformation and identity change. And one of my students just did a really cool documentary, mini documentary about how the military can change people. And I think, you know, I asked my students, you know, this question of like, you know, students are feeling really very, very powerless. I mean, we think about, and the last 10 years has been such in flux that I think one of the ways that people are struggling, there's more anxiety, more depression, more loneliness. And one of the things I'm trying to talk to my students about, and everyone I encounter, is sort of how do we think we can affect change now? You know, what's the way that we can change the world, and what's the right mix of, like, how much do I focus on changing myself versus how much do I focus on changing the world and institutions? And I think my students are struggling with that. They're struggling with what do they do with their devices. I mean, there's been an interesting moment here in the last 6 months where a lot of young people are saying, I'm absolutely addicted to my devices, and one of the ways that I need to change is I need to get rid of that. And so this is like a real fascinating trend that actually young people are kind of leading, and it's going to be interesting to see if it takes off. There's a lot of fear, obviously, about what AI is going to do.
8: Yeah.
11: And also this idea that, like, our transformations now, our changes, we can, you know, we have all these devices that tell us, like, how we're doing in the day. And there's a way in which we can entrust so much of our data to these things, as opposed to sort of looking inward and just asking ourselves how we're doing.
8: You know, I heard from a teacher recently who said that, the next generation after Generation Z, Generation Alpha, is rebelling against the phones. They don't like TikTok. Mm-hmm. They don't want to be on the phone. So good. They're coming. Let's go to Joe, who's calling in from St. Louis, Missouri. Hi, Joe. What about you? How have you changed?
12: Good evening. From high school, I was a left libertarian, like very live.
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1: Multiculturalism and all that. But in my mid-20s, I made part of my morning routine reading news websites, and chief among them was NPR. And they had the comment section still at that time, and there was this very dedicated group of little gadflies in there that would point out different perspectives or errors or point you to different places, things to read to give you a different perspective. And at first I was like, oh, I'm going to prove these guys wrong. Because like all young people, you know, you think you know everything. If people disagree, they're ignorant, they're immoral. So I'd look up what these commenters were saying, and I'd be like, oh, gosh darn it, sure enough, they're right, or they have a point here. And it was over the course of several years that, and, you know, these guys all had more traditionalist, conservative, even like reactionary perspectives, and they were making it their business to. And it took a while, and it took a lot of reading and losing a couple friends along the way. But I did come to realize that I wasn't always right, and that the single perspective that had been pushed, this kind of good versus evil right side of history narrative that I had gotten from sitcoms, from my school curricula, from the nightly news, wasn't so much about morality, but about, well, I mean, something to do with that, but money and power as well.
2: Yeah. Joe, thank you for that. And John, you know, he talks about losing some friends along the way. It makes me wonder about the trade-off when you are going to decide, you know, actually, I see things in this different way, but am I worried that my neighbors, that my family are not going to accept it if I make this change?
3: Well, you know, if you don't mind me tying this point just back to Braver Angels very quickly.
2: And please.
3: So, you know, Braver Angels, America's largest grassroots cross-partisan organization, focused on bridging the partisan divide, not just in institutions and in policy, but in local communities and at kitchen tables. We really started doing sort of basically the equivalent of marriage counseling for Republicans and Democrats who couldn't figure out how to get along in their own communities. But the name was originally Better Angels, which is a quote from Abraham Lincoln, the better angels of our nature, right? We are not enemies but friends. We must not be enemies. Though passion may have strained, it must not break the bonds of our affection. We had to change the name, and I won't get into the details, but there's a little bit of a trademark dispute, and we landed on the name Braver Angels. I actually landed on the name Braver Angels. And the way I explain that is to say that traditionally in the work of bridging the divide, there's a great focus on empathy, which is vital. But there's got to be some courage in that work too, not just because when you engage someone who thinks different than you politically, you know, he might not treat you well, but because even more so, people who do agree with you politically might see you as selling out the values of your side by daring to sort of engage with the humanity of somebody who they might consider to be a threat to those political interests and so forth. And so that's part of the reason why we lose friends in this process. And yet without that, there's no democracy to preserve, right? So yeah. It's an unfortunate side effect of having an open mind and being open to engaging, but you do also make incredible relationships and friendships in that journey as well.
2: You know, we're hearing about the sort of the fear of change, but Benoit, I have to bring up the fact that it does seem that it is such a part of the American identity. When you think about the people that have, you know, born again Christians, when you think about, and you talk about this in your book, prisoners who the whole idea is rehabilitation, and a lot of them convert to religion when they're in prison so that they can come out a different person that's not a danger to society. It's just such a part of our identity as Americans to embrace
4: it is,
2: change.
4: It is absolutely a part of identity. One quick point, just to what John said, you know, for a chapter about people who change their political identities, I went door to door with deep canvassers, and that is incredibly hopeful work, right? This idea that we're going to go and talk to people who have different political beliefs and find connection. And that was actually quite inspiring. You know, so we have this knee-jerk reaction like, oh, no one's going to talk to someone. And we would go to the front door, and I was there with a progressive guy. And if it was a conservative, she would say, you know, there's no way I'm going to talk to you. And then 30 minutes later, she was saying, oh, do you guys have to leave so soon? There was a way that there was a real connection formed, which was beautiful. Yes, we have America is synonymous with reinvention, with starting again, and the narratives that we choose to believe, I'm really interested in.

0: sort of how do we construct a change narrative that is believable to other people? So prisoners who are seeking parole, many murderers who are seeking parole in California, I write about the process of them having to essentially convince strangers that they are transformed, that they're new people. I mean, their literal freedom depends on it. But in many ways, we all have to do that with the parole board of the internet. So there's a way in which we're all sort of, you know, having to like act out our transformation and have it be believed by other people. And, you know, how which ones we choose to believe and which ones we don't is really fascinating.
1: Yeah, social media definitely plays a big role here. Tolliver, what's coming in at listentothemiddle.com, speaking of?
2: Yeah, Kevin says, I used to have a center-right view, but what changed was the way Republicans treated President Obama while he was in office. Roberta in Washington says, my son-in-law, a lifelong Republican, changed his party affiliation after January 6th. And then Paul in Lansing says, my then 12-year-old decided to kneel for racial injustice at their school, and we received notice of detention, then expulsion if they continued. This changed my entire way of thinking. Grateful for the kids that show us the way.
1: Again, you can reach out at listentothemiddle.com or 8444-MIDDLE. Let's go to Bailey, who's calling in from San Antonio, Texas. Bailey, what about you?
3: Hi there. Yeah, so this is a great question, one I've been thinking about recently. I grew up in super rural central Missouri, very conservative, very Christian inherently. Right. And those two things are kind of fused together. You know, you're a Christian because you're a conservative, and you're conservative because you're a Christian. And so it's really hard to see outside of that and to get out of that vicious cycle. And I moved down to a major metropolis. Well, down here to, you know, San Antonio, I'd say a major, but large city.
1: Yep.
3: Right. Exposed to more culture, more religion, more points of view. And you start realizing, like, okay, I don't have it all figured out. And it sounds like such a small example, but I'll give you an example. Public transportation, right? Let's just think of something. We don't need that back home in small town Missouri. And so you don't think it's an issue. You don't know why people are, you know, making an issue about it. Then you go somewhere and you actually need it and you use it. You're like, whoa. And so that's like a super silly example, but yeah. you take that. And the bigger scales about like exposing yourself to people who just believe different things, and you realize you don't have it all figured out, and it kind of leads to this more empathetic worldview towards humanity. Does that make sense?
1: It does. But let me ask you this, Bailey: when you go back home to rural Missouri, do you change back into your former self, or are you your new San Antonio major metropolitan area guy?
3: You would have to ask my family, I guess. I don't know. I would think I'd stay true to myself.
1: Okay,
3: good. You know, it really, when you go back and visit, you start realizing, like, okay, this is why I believe that. And I, you know, there's people that I knew and went to high school with, they've never left the state of Missouri, and they think they have it figured out, you know?
1: Yeah.
3: And I think that's where it comes from, literally expanding your horizons physically, you know, emotionally, yeah, spiritually, all of that.
1: Great. Thank you, Bailey, for that call. John, it's something that, you know, so many people, as they get older and they move around, they do expand their horizons, and they probably do change into slightly different people, or really different people.
4: Yeah, right. Well, you know, I mean, it's possible that in my own case, you know, my sort of capacity for that kind of change was a reflection of just sort of like just circumstantially having to live life that way growing up, you know. So, I mean, once upon a time, I was a nominee for Congress. Feels like another, you know, lifetime ago. And I remember whether I was speaking to a liberal black church in South Central L.A. or a Tea Party Club, and a white Tea Party Club in L.A. County, people would say, how is it you are qualified at the age of 26 to represent a district as complex and diverse as ours? And I'd say, well, interesting family background. My mother's a liberal black Democrat from inner city L.A. My father's a conservative white Republican from Tennessee. I grew up explaining my mother to my father and my father to my mother, and that's why I can represent all of you, right? Mm. And so it was usually good for a laugh, but I was a kid who grew up sort of not traveling geographically, but socioeconomically. I was around the world and back on a regular basis. So, you know, I was hanging out with my mother's family in the hood and knowing not to step onto certain streets with the wrong color shoelaces. I'd visit my father's folks in La Jolla, California. They lived in a big house off the water down the street from Mitt Romney's house, the one with the car elevator.
1: The garage,
4: used to talk about,
1: right.
4: Exactly.
1: The elevator.
4: In 2012. But then day to day, I lived in multicultural, middle-class Culver City, California, fourth most diverse school district in America. And so there is something to be said about the idea that when you're exposed to more and more people, more and more cultures, more and more ways of thinking, you have the experience of learning more about yourself, but you may hold to sort of, you know, doctrines and dogmas a little bit more loosely because you just have, so many different perspectives for seeing the world.
1: Let's go to another call. Adam is calling in from Denver, Colorado. Adam, what about you? How have you changed?
5: Hey, thank you guys for having me. The way I changed that I thought about just listening was in high school and college. I was very kind of loose and sex positive, I'd say. Just in college, there was that culture on the campus of kind of open sexuality and kind of hookup culture, and I really thought that was normal and good for me. And it wasn't until toward the end of college that I, started understanding how in my own body and like my life and my spirit, I was like hurting myself. And so it took me some time to kind of change out of that, which was for me the norm, kind of meeting girls, going on dates, trying to, see where things could go. And so once I realized it was hurting myself, that's when I kind of took a step back and, really saw that it was not just myself, but maybe, other people that I was, could be hurting emotionally and stuff. And I kind of didn't realize it. And so once I did, I tried to start, making a change, and it took a lot of time and effort, because it was so, normal and attractive to me. And being able to make amends to other people has been difficult, but also very healing for me. Mm-hmm. And, so that's what came up for me, just like, having it be so normalized and then realizing, well, maybe this shouldn't be normal for me at least.
1: Yeah. Well, I'm so glad you brought that up, Adam, and because Benoit, you've thought a lot about that yourself too.
0: You mean in my own life and sort
1: yes.
0: of, yeah, no, I mean, I've dealt with a lot of that. I mean, I think what's interesting throughout all of these changes and is this question of, especially when we sort of shift in some meaningful way or our perspective shifts, and oftentimes that comes with an identity shift of some kind, is like what stays the same and what shifts, right? We think about people who have these dramatic shifts. I write about Michael Glatz in the book, who was used to be a progressive, gay, very anti-religion, and turned into a he claimed to be heterosexual, turned very conservative, Christian fundamentalist, right? Mm-hmm. And what is happening in that kind of shift? And what's so interesting about that is that even for people who undergo psychedelic experiences, what often stays the same is the core personality doesn't shift as much as we think it does. So for someone like Michael, or for people who do these shifts, it's like, was a black and white thinker, is still a black and white thinker, but has taken on this new identity. So this question of what stays the same and what shifts is really fascinating.
1: Well, Tolliver, we mentioned President Obama shifting on views earlier in the show, but Vice President J.D. Vance famously likened President Trump to Hitler before he became his running mate.
2: I don't know if you're going to go there. Yeah, absolutely. And listen to these comments he made on Charlie Rose in 2016 and then on Fox News in 2024.
6: I'm a never Trump guy. I never liked him. And I've noticed this willingness from people who think a lot like I do that, look, we told you so. To all these white working class voters, we told you so. We told you that Trump was going to be a terrible candidate.
7: Look, I was wrong about Donald Trump. I didn't think he was going to be a good president, Brett. He was a great president. And it's one of the reasons why I'm working so hard to make sure he gets a second term. I think you should. When you're wrong about something, you should change your mind and be honest with people about that fact.
1: Worth noting, Tolliver, that J.D. Vance has also changed his name twice in his life. J.D. Vance is his third name.
2: John Deere Vance? I'll take some guesses there.
1: What are we listening to here?
2: This is Tupac with Changes. This song was chosen by the Vatican for their 2009 MySpace playlist.
1: Wow.
2: Can you believe that? Why do they have a playlist? More of your calls coming up in the middle.

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3: This is The Middle. I'm Jeremy Hobson. This hour we're talking about change, and we're asking you how you've made a big change in your life or how you've changed your mind about something that really matters. I'm joined by John Wood Jr., National Ambassador for Braver Angels, and author Benoit Denizet Lewis, whose new book is called You've Changed. Our number is 844-4-MIDDLE. That's 844-464-3353, or at listentothemiddle.com. And just before we get back to the phones, John, when you hear those clips of J.D. Vance and Barack Obama changing their minds over the years, what do you think about that? Is that a lack of conviction, or is that just a rational evolution of views?
4: Well, those are complicated examples because they are high-profile politicians. And it's not to say that high-profile politicians don't change their mind due to pure convictions, but there's so many different factors, you know, pushing a politician to adopt one position or the other. I do think that as a state legislator, Barack Obama was actually for gay marriage before mm-hmm. he was against it and before he was for it again. And, you know, J.D. Vance was looking to make a, you know, career in a higher level in politics. So I do believe that these men did have a mind change, but it's in a different sort of context than other folks are typically subject to. But it does just go to the reality that life is complicated, right? And there are ways in which we change as a consequence of being exposed to new things. There are ways in which we might be pushed to change because we have experiences that shock us so much that we adopt a different point of view. Mm-hmm. And sometimes we have incentives to change, and we may tell ourselves that, well, you know, I'm in a principled way, you know, now choosing Coke over Pepsi, and it's got nothing to do with the fact that they just offered me a great job, you know?
3: Right.
4: So, know, all of these things are in the mix.
3: All right, let's go to another call. Callan is calling in from Minnesota. Callan, how have you changed?
5: Hi. I feel like I'm the first younger lady you've had on the show tonight, so that's kind of cool.
3: Welcome. Yeah. A big change for us, so go ahead.
5: Congratulations. I guess I wanted to point out, first, that most changes are not a one-time event. I like to think of change as like a tier system. And as another caller said, a lot of the times it comes with like an expanded horizon. And for me, I think a lot of people in America specifically have that going through high school because you're in a peer group, and that's kind of brutal. And then you get out into the real world and you realize who you're actually allowed to be with your own thoughts. And for me, I think that the changing world doesn't represent young women very well, especially in the political spectrum. There's been a lot of whiplash. I grew up in a very conservative family where a lot of the women stayed home. And being what I would consider a liberalist in high school, I really chafed against that. And then I got out into the working world and had to decide if I wanted to balance being a fully, what I would consider a fully dedicated mother or a career woman, and that clashed a lot. And I think the difference is that young women can't always have it all because you never get the credit for doing both, and so you have to pick one, but then you've still lost because society is telling you that you can do both when that isn't the reality for a lot of people.
3: So you feel like you haven't had the choice to make the changes that you may have wanted?
5: Yeah, and I think for me, I found them, but I got a lot of backlash because mm-hmm. I figured out who I was in my early 20s, and then I recently got married last year, and and I'm leaving my career because I want to serve my husband and I want to be a stay-at-home mother. So I feel like I went full circle because in high school I was like, which is where I do not want to be.
3: That was not what you were interested in. Callan, thank you very much for that. Benoit, what do you think about that?
6: Well, one thing that struck me with what Callum just said, the beginning, which I think is really interesting, is that change is not this sort of one-time thing. And people often, we see that, or I saw that in my reporting and talking to people who had sort of experiences with psychedelics, which are becoming more and more popular, or other kind of epiphanies or powerful experiences. And those experiences can feel like everything has shifted permanently. Sometimes it does shift the way that we look at the world, but then oftentimes these things happen we're at a workshop or we're in the forest or we're in a special place where this happens. And then we have to return to the real world and we're encountered where all of our old triggers come back. So this question of like, how do we maintain change when we have it can be a spiritual experience or some other powerful experience. How do we maintain that and keep that feeling? So many people I talked to said, you know, I thought I was changed forever. I thought that I had fundamentally shifted and then life happened again and I went back to the sort of old way of thinking. And that was a real theme for people about how do I create the conditions in my life for this change? Who do I surround myself with to sort of stay on this path?
3: They want that
7: John,
3: change.
7: John, I have a quick question. Because it's kind of related to our last caller. But she said things change as she got older. 20 years ago, I remember hearing like, oh, you're a leftist. As you get older, you're going to become conservative. It happens to everyone. Is that a trend you still see or, was that made up? Who knows?
4: Well, I don't think that that's ever happened to everyone. It's probably always been slightly exaggerated, but there is general sort of truth to it. And I think it's just sort of, the idea is that as a function of, aging, you tend to find yourself, perhaps, I don't want to say stuck in your ways, but sort of valuing your ways, you might say. And thinking more in terms of cultivating the things that have worked instead of always striving towards how you can change something to be better, right? And, and we've had callers who have sort of pointed to this. In youth, you're very quick to adopt the thing that feels good, right? And with age, it may not be the case, or it may be the case, that you've discovered that some of those things you were quick to embrace out of passion, you're now paying a price for and looking back on with a greater sense of prudence. So we had a gentleman talking about, he was a playboy when he was younger, and he had a very sort of free love philosophy, which you might think of as sort of a, progressive or liberal kind of thing. And now he's much more conservative because he had experiences that made him sort of second guess, whether or not that was wise for him, right? Yeah. So, that's a part of the pattern. Well, nothing is absolute.
3: I think that just makes me think of our recent political history, which is we had Obama come in as the change candidate, and then Trump came in and won in 2016. And then in 2020, the Democrats decided not to go with somebody who's going to bring drastic change, but the one with all the experience, Biden, was the one who won that very crowded primary back in 2020. Let's get to another caller, Lisa, who's calling in from Denver, Colorado. Lisa, go ahead with your thoughts.
8: Hello. Hi. Yeah, well, just to kind of jump on the last thing, part of my story and the change that I went through was walking into my faith of Christianity, and I got baptized 3 weeks ago, and I'm still a liberal Democrat. In fact, I feel even more values with the Democratic Party, but I had a hip replacement last year. Was really sick, a lot of pain, alcoholic addict, and got sober, started walking my faith, started my own business. And part of my faith in doing the 12 steps really changed how I view the world and people, and extending more grace and mercy on people that are not politically aligned with me, actually hearing their concerns and how they feel about things, and not that they might be, for example, an anti-vaxxer. Or that something about Trump, I'm hearing a sadness about a story they're sharing, or whatnot. And so it's really changed how I hear people.
3: Yeah, Lisa, great points all. Benoit, I'm so glad we got somebody who talks about addiction and yeah, going through the 12-step program. Yeah,
6: I mean, that's so great to hear. And I mean, the 12 steps are, they don't work for everybody. It's important to say that. But they are designed to transform people. And if you spend enough time in recovery meetings, in the 12 steps, you see transformations that are truly astonishing and stunning. And I don't think that we should downplay that. I mean, people who go, and they also, they experience what your caller just said, this kind of ability to sort of listen to people in different ways and to connect with people who they would not normally have connected with. There's this sort of equalizing factor that happens in recovery meetings and in 12-step meetings that is really powerful and beautiful to see. So both in my experience in the 12 steps and then talking with other folks who have been in them, this is all about change. It is all about changing the way that you're living. And it's a remarkable program. It doesn't work for everybody, but it is a remarkable change generator.
3: Yeah. Bob is calling in from Raleigh, North Carolina. Bob, what about you? How have you changed?
9: Hi there. Nice to hear from you. Well, the death penalty. I'm 76, and about a half my lifetime ago, I thought it was okay because some people richly deserved it. But as time went on, I learned that, for one, it's unfair. It's not applied evenly across strata of society, or races for that matter. For two, it's too expensive. It's actually been found to be cheaper to incarcerate somebody for life than to go through all the appeals process. For three, mistakes can be made and are made, and it's irrevocable when it happens. For four, it's unfair, and it coarsens our society to feel that we can kill each other for one reason or another. So after finding all that out about it, I changed my mind and said, no, this is a bad idea.
3: Well, and Bob, did you face any backlash from your community, from your family, from your neighbors, from your friends when you made that change?
9: No, I don't think so, because I'm basically a fairly liberal guy. So when I changed my views and when it came up in conversation, I would tell them what I told you, and they'd go, you know, that's not really unreasonable at all.
3: Yeah.
9: We shouldn't do this anymore. There's too many things wrong with it. And just one more thing, is it's become so poorly administered, and mistakes and suffering happen because of the way it's been done lately.
3: Yeah. Bob, thank you very much for that call. John, do you hear a lot of people in your work with Braver Angels? Have you met people who on a specific issue have said, you know what, I used to think this and now I think this?
4: Oh, yeah. I mean, you know, people have, you know, all sorts of experiences that lead them from one point of view to the other. I mean, sometimes, you know, you have a woman who, you know, might have grown up in a conservative Christian rural background, never exposed to people of color, and sort of has, you know, a very conservative view of criminal justice reform. And then she becomes a teacher. She goes into inner cities. She sees how the cops deal with, you know, young black and brown kids or whatnot. And a couple of things happen, and suddenly she's got a brand new point of view on a certain aspect of social reality, you know. And you have analogous things that go the other way too, you know. You have people who grow up very sort of anti-organized religion and so forth. They have a very kind of liberated kind of mindset and perspective, and then something might take them out into the Midwest. They wind up sort of, you know, visiting with an extended relative or a family that lives a way of life that seems wholesome and regenerating to them, and they wind up looking at the world a different way as a consequence of that. You know, there's a certain elasticity, I think, to human psychology that allows for minds to change. But one interesting thing, and I wonder if Brother Benoit is sort of, you know, reflects on this in his book at all, I think, is the difference between values and opinions. I think it's possible for a person to, and I think, Benoit, you kind of alluded to this earlier a bit, but I think it's possible for a person to change their opinions in a way that keeps a consistency with an underlying value, right? And so if part of your underlying value is being a person who is compassionate, well, you might have first expressed compassion through a belief in sort of like, did the government have everything mm-hmm. so the churches can take care of people, and then come to believe, oh, wait, the government has a role in feeding the hungry, or vice versa, and that might amount to a political change or an opinion change. But it can still often proceed from the same underlying sort of moral foundation. So that's something to bear in mind.
6: Yeah, that's so true. And I think one other thing to sort of piggyback on that is that we change – we oftentimes have these one of the interesting things that I noticed when deep canvassing is the canvasser would talk to folks and try to see if they knew anyone in, like, if they were trying to change people's minds on transgender issues. Do you know a gay person? Do you know a transgender person? And oftentimes knowing someone or feeling like you know someone can change your mind on this big group that you don't really know and you think you have some idea about, and then you meet an actual person who's a member of that community and your belief shifts in mm-hmm. in some fundamental way. So, and I'll say one last thing, because I found deep canvassing so fascinating. The goal is to change the mind of the person answering the door, right? But the experience of the deep canvassers often is they were changed too. They right. they had maybe a sense of like, oh, what is this person who thinks differently than me, mm-hmm. how they're going to react? And they became much more hopeful about creating sort of connection with people who disagreed with them.
3: Let me just sneak in one more call here. Sharon is in Monk's Corner, South Carolina. Sharon, briefly, go ahead. How have you changed?
10: Well, when I was younger, in my teens, I got on drugs and drinking real bad. And I stayed on it for 30 years. I lost the respect of my children and my family. The only ones that stood by me was my brother and my mom. It was very important to me that I had my sister in my life, but she decided not to be in my life for 30 years. Just recently, I would say in the last 10 years, I got off of the drugs, off the drinking. And 6 years ago, my sister came back into my life. And when she came back into my life, she showed me how much she loved me by helping me when I needed help. I'm homeless right now, and she's helped me every way that she can. My sisters and my love has grown for leaps and bounds. She told me she's proud of me. And, you know, it really changed me because I've never heard that before. And now I'm proud of me because I am off of the drugs and off of the drinking, and I've become the kind of person that is responsible because of her. She yeah. has helped me be the person that I can be.
3: Sharon, good for you. Thank you so much for that call. A really great story of change to end this hour. Benoit, I'll come back to you. Just so many personal stories. And I will tell you, the phone lines were lit up the entire program. A lot of people had a lot of things to talk about when it comes to how they have changed, despite the fear that sometimes comes along with it.
6: Yeah, and that last caller was really special. And one of the things that she said that I just think is worth remembering is that we do need other people to believe in us. We do need that, right? Mm. We often think of change as like, oh, I'm going to do this for myself. Well, no, we change in relationship, and we change because people believe in that we can. And I think that's so, so important to remember, that we change often in community, and someone believing that we can change often is the catalyst for our own sort of journey of transformation. Yeah. So I think that was so, so special.
3: All right. Well, I want to thank my guest, Benoit Denizet-Lewis. His new book is called You've Changed, The Promise and Price of Self-Transformation, and John Wood Jr., National Ambassador for Braver Angels. Thanks so much to both of you.
4: Thank you both.
6: Thanks. This was fun. Thank you.
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3: 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Our technical director is Steve Mork. I'm Jeremy Hobson, and I will talk to you next week.

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2: Welcome to Timeless Jazz. I'm Ken Dryden, and I'm going to start off today's show with the Cap Pierce Orchestra. And this is from a Concord Jazz recording entitled Juggernaut Strikes Again. Nat Pierce, the pianist of the date, was kind of a Basie-style pianist, and he frequently collaborated with Basie sidemen on various recordings. And of course, he made a few of his own. And then he partnered and made several recordings with drummer Frankie Capp. And this particular one dates from 1981. The piece we're going to hear, oddly enough, part of the Basie repertoire, written by Neil Hefti. It's called Little Pony. The soloists include Pierce, of course, on piano, followed by tenor saxophonists Bob Cooper and Pete Christlieb.

From the Challenge release that's entitled Never in a Million Years, live at the Vineyard Theater, that's clarinetist Kenny DeVerne and pianist Dick Wellstood with Duke Ellington's Don't Get Around Much Anymore. Had the chance to see Kenny DeVerne a time or two. I actually attended a studio session that he did with his old partner Bob Wilbur, and that was commercially issued. Sadly, that was his last time at the Atlanta Jazz Party. He did die a few years later, but unfortunately, he lost his temper during that session and held it up for a little while. And afterwards, he was never invited back, even though Bob made several more appearances. Preceding it, we heard from the Cat Pierce Orchestra. Juggernaut Strikes Again is the name of that release. And Little Pony. You're tuned into Timeless Jazz. I'm Ken Dryden, and I've been an active jazz journalist since 1988, and this is my second stint on WUTC. Originally, the show ran from 1987 through the end of 2002, and it returned in early 2019. And thank you for joining me today at this now later time of 7 p.m. Eastern Time. Next, we're going to hear from the duo of guitarist Joe Beck and bassist Red Mitchell. This is a recording done at Bradley's in New York City back in August of 1980. This is Benny Golson's timeless Whisper Not from the CD Empathy.

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That's from a recording by drummer Gregory Hutchinson called Kind of Now, The Pulse of Miles Davis, which covers pieces from various periods of the trumpeter's career. Joining him, Ambrose Akinmuser on trumpet, Ron Blake on tenor sax, Jakob Bro on guitar, Emmanuel Michael also on guitar, Gerald Clayton on piano, Joe Sanders on the bass, and of course the leader on drums. And that piece was Fall, written by the great Wayne Shorter. And of course that was a bit of an out there intro, wasn't it? We preceded it with guitarist Joe Beck and bassist Red Mitchell from Empathy. We heard Whisper Not. Next we'll hear from the David Murray Trio from the Black Saint release The Hill. He's joined by Richard Davis on bass and Joe Chambers on the vibes. This is Billy Strayhorn's beloved ballad, Chelsea Bridge.

the David Murray Trio from The Hill and Chelsea Bridge. Next, we're going to hear from a quartet led by pianist Hampton Hawes, and the album is titled Four. Joining him, guitarist Barney Kessel, drummer Shelly Mann, and bassist Red Mitchell. This is Charlie Parker's Yardbird Suite.

Charlie Parker's Yardbird Suite with pianist Hampton Hawes, bassist Red Mitchell, drummer Shelly Mann, and guitarist Barney Kessel from a recording originally released by Contemporary and reissued as part of Fantasy's Original Jazz Classics series. Before I introduce the last track, I want to remind you to circle your calendars September 17th. Tickets are not yet on sale, but we are bringing in Benny Green, the veteran pianist. I'm sure you'll enjoy him as much as you enjoyed Fred Hirsch or Alan Broadbent, the second and first piano concerts that we presented to benefit WUTC. And I hope you'll make plans to be there. I hope tickets will be on sale sometime in June, but I haven't gotten that information yet. But I want to be sure that that calendar was marked. That is a Thursday. It will probably be in Chodock due to some upcoming work on the Fine Arts Center, although the date is not official as yet. Next, we're going to hear a recording from the Newport Jazz Festival in 1958. This was probably originally aired overseas by Willis Conover. And the quartet at the time included the leader on baritone sax, Art Farmer on trumpet, Henry Grimes on bass, and Dave Bailey on drums. This is an original by Mulligan entitled Festive Minor.

0: Thank you. Next, an old familiar one of ours called Bernie's Tune.
1: The Jerry Mulligan Quartet from Mulligan in the Main. And that was recorded at the Newport Jazz Festival in July of 1958. Again, his composition, Festive Minor. This is a fantastic release that was issued in Sweden. We've got another hour of timeless jazz coming your way. If you have a question about the program or anything jazz related, feel free to drop me an email at askkendryden@yahoo.com. Again, that is askkendryden@yahoo.com. And I look forward to hearing from you. Of course, there is another hour coming up next, so please stay tuned for more timeless jazz.
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1: Welcome back to Timeless Jazz. I'm Ken Dryden, and I'm going to start the second hour with a live recording made in 1967. It was issued as part of the multiple LP set, The Greatest Jazz Concert in the World. And, of course, it was drawn from several concerts, not just one. They were recorded in New York, Hollywood, and Oakland in June and July of 1967. This was a roster of Norman Grant's produced artists, and this is really an all-star jam session. First of all, in the front line, trumpeter Clark Terry, alto saxophonist Benny Carter, tenor sax stars Zoot Sims and Paul Gonzalez, and then the rhythm section, Oscar Peterson on piano, Sam Jones on bass, and Bobby Durham on drums. This is Charlie Parker's Now's the Time.